0: forecast, partly cloudy skies, a few sun breaks, highs only in the lower 70s Sunday, but warming up to 77 on Monday, then the mid-80s the rest of the week. I'm Tom Brock, Cairo News Radio.
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0: Welcome back, everyone. Enjoying breakfast? Yes? No? All right. Good. We're happy to have you here.
1: Yes, and I'm excited. We've got Nick Mottone, the mixologist, cocktail and cookbook author, and creator of the Honey Deuce, the official drink of the U.S. Open 20 years straight.
2: 20 years and counting.
0: 20 years straight? I didn't realize it was that long.
2: Thanks for having me. And before we do Honey Deuce, can I weigh in on two things?
1: Just please.
2: Now, this is the second time I've been here, and it's the second time you opened up with a couple things that I really love. Smoked oysters, I'm sorry you don't love them. I was in New Orleans last week. I had broiled oysters every way you can possibly imagine. Yeah. Smoked oysters, raw oysters. It was just, you know, to die for.
0: Oyster mania. August 5th.
2: And then I got to come to the Carlisle Room pop-up because I'm an unabashed Godzilla fan and watch that original. I'm with JR. The original movie's still the best. But I'll throw in one other. If you have ever been on Apple TV, ever watch Apple TV, they have a series called Monarch. Legends of the Monsters. And it's a total, Kurt Russell is the star and his son is the co-star. And it's the total remake of the Godzilla King Kong series.
1: Okay.
2: So pretty amazing. It's pretty good.
1: Two seasons and counting.
0: So perfect. I love Godzilla, and I think that even though I've got cease and desisted about it, I still haven't watched the original Godzilla in forever. So
3: I don't think I've ever seen it.
2: It's worth watching. Okay. It's worth watching, just for the fun of it.
1: Yeah.
2: You know, the old movie side, you know?
1: So, Nick, you're just back from the Tales of the Cocktail in New Orleans. Tell us about that.
2: That's correct.
1: What is it?
2: So Tales of the Cocktail is an annual conference. I think it's around 25 years now, maybe 20 years. I think it started in 2005 or 6, give or take. And it's an amalgamation of spirit industry professionals, restaurateurs, mixologists, young bartenders, and just about anyone and everyone who has anything to do with the spirit industry and cocktails in particular, lots of authors and so on. And I've been going there on and off for almost, I think I've missed maybe 5 or 6 over the years, just because it's an overwhelming experience. It's New Orleans, which is fun, but you're basically eating and drinking for a week. And
0: what else do you do in New Orleans?
2: Yeah, exactly. What else do you do in New Orleans? Well, you go to Preservation Hall for jazz and, you know, Frizzles for jazz and, you know, go visit a cemetery tour. There's lots of good things in New Orleans. But so Tales of the Cocktail is, there's lots of daily seminars. There's lots of educational components. And a whole slew of tastings and outside parties and events sponsored by a variety of spirit industry, like Bacardi USA or, you know, Hendrix Gin and you name it. Every brand is represented there. So I had a blast. Let's put it that way.
1: So were there some specific trends that you noticed over the years or this year in particular?
2: There's stuff every year, which is really, really good. And one of the things that I noticed there that I like is, some of these, I don't want to call them flavored gins because that's not the word, the correct word I would use. But gin is an infusion, if you will. Mm-hmm. You take a base spirit, it's almost like a vodka, and you infuse it with juniper and all these other house recipe.
0: That's like a typical gin.
2: A typical gin.
0: Yeah.
2: Exactly. And what I've noticed a lot this year, and Hendrix came out with one that has chocolate in the recipe. And they were known, or cacao beans, I should say. You know, it's not really, it doesn't taste like chocolate, but it has an undertone of cacao, which is really, really good. And then other brands had olive brine or olives and olive pits in their infusion. So it has a little bit of a dirty martini taste. And so there's a little bit of that coming out. A lot people are experimenting with magnolia flowers in their gin or using koji rice as the base to create the gin, which is a trend I actually really, really like. So there's a lot of stuff out there right now. And I think one of the undercurrents that I notice in the mixology world is the use of spices from India that wasn't getting the play in the world.
0: Yeah.
2: You know, using obviously turmeric and ginger and things like that, but going a little bit more, people using curry leaves and shiso leaves and all these other unique and interesting ingredients in cocktails. And I think the time has come for Indian cuisine, if you will, to get something out there. And so I really
1: Tom, you've been saying that for a long time.
0: I know.
1: Yeah.
2: I feel it's happening.
1: It's happening
2: slowly but
0: surely. It's not being embraced very well.
2: Yeah.
0: I mean, the one that we had here, the Mint Progressive, just wasn't embraced very well, and it's very high-end. Chi-chi Indian.
2: Yeah.
0: So, you know, there's the argument to be made that, you know, is that really Indian food? But of course it is.
2: Of course it is. Of course it is. And I think it's, I equate it with 30 years ago Spanish cuisine. And I know you got chorizo and tortilla española on the menu today. But, you know, Spanish cuisine 30 years ago and 35 and 40 years ago, no one enjoyed it. Like, I had these great tapas restaurants in New York City where I was at the time, just couldn't make it. They would open up, they'd last a few years. You might get highly regarded by chefs and people like me who like it, and then it would go away because
0: it's also a type of dining that people weren't familiar with.
2: They weren't familiar
0: with. Yeah, that small plate.
2: Exactly, yeah. Exactly. And I think that Indian cuisine is similar in the sense that there's a lot of small dishes, and maybe it needs to be packaged like a Spanish tapas-style restaurant, and then you build out a dinner from there. And that's how I like to eat it anyway, because I like all the different tastes and different flavors and whatnot. But I'm excited to see the use of Indian spices and the unique ingredients in Indian cuisine getting funneled into the cocktail culture. So I'll really look forward to
0: it. It is interesting how we as a Western culture try to force other ethnicities, cuisines into a circle that we are comfortable with.
2: Right.
0: You know, for example, in a Chinese restaurant, we'll say where we want to have an appetizer, we want to have an entree,
2: yes,
0: we want to have a dessert.
2: Correct.
0: It's just not how it's done.
2: No, it's more shared.
0: It's your spring roll might come out long after your broccoli beef.
2: That's
0: just not what we're expecting.
2: That whole dim sum mindset of small plates. I love that personally. So
0: your books are, tell us about...
2: So I have, my first book was called Raising the Bar, Better Drinks, Better Entertaining, and that came out in 2005, and still proud of it. It's still out there in the market, which is great, and that's a little bit more of a home entertaining book, so it's meant not for the mixologist, the person who wants, 1,000 recipes, but curated in such a way to do batch cocktails an individual cocktail or a pitcher of drinks for entertaining at home in a variety of different flavors and styles.
1: Which is such the way to go, instead of being a bartender at your party.
2: That's correct.
1: Yeah.
2: Pre-make it and get it done. Have everything ready to go, and then you could just pour it. I mean, I had a party the other day, my birthday party, frankly.
1: Happy birthday.
2: Thank you. 50 people, and I batched 3 cocktails, and everyone was happy as a
1: What 3 cocktails did you batch?
2: I did a Honey Deuce, specifically, because a lot of the people that were coming were big tennis fans, and they know me as the Honey Deuce guy, so I had to make that. And I made a drink that I call Falling Up the Stairs, and it was named the short story. If I can, is I bought a house on Mercer Island. The people I bought the house from, I became friends with. And when they finally moved into their new house, I brought this experimental drink with them, which was mezcal and violet liqueur and hibiscus tea. And really, really good. I have to admit, it was one of the best I've ever made. And then Kristen, who owns our new friend, had a bunch of them. And then the next day was telling my wife, God, that drink was so good. I felt like I was falling up the stairs. So that's the name.
1: I love it.
2: So I made that drink in honor of Kristen and Greg.
0: And very summery. I mean, you can, oftentimes you can only get dried hibiscus, but right now they're actually blooming.
2: They're blooming and they're beautiful and they make a great flavor. It's exotic flavor and it's approachable. And the third drink was a Singapore Sling, which I know it's a classic, and sometimes it's too sweet and too syrupy, but I made it my way. And the reason I put that one is because when I was a young barback becoming a bartender, I was mentored by the guy named TJ Nichols, and TJ thought the Singapore Sling was the quote sexiest drink on the planet. And so whenever a pretty girl came in, he made her a Singapore Sling and gave it to her on the house. So those are the three I made.
1: You're
2: for
1: nostalgic.
2: My own.
1: And then when you're having a party, do you do an NA version as well?
2: Absolutely. I had a non-alcoholic version of both the Falling Up the Stairs as well as the Honey Deuce.
1: Uh-huh. And so how do you alter them without the alcohol to make them that have the deep flavors?
2: The Falling Up the Stairs was really easy because I will make the hibiscus tea. Me personally, I make an infusion of violet and jasmine flowers and add some rose water. So it tastes very exotic.
0: For that, you just leave the alcohol out.
2: Just leave the alcohol out. For the Honey Deuce, I made exactly the same recipe, but instead of using the Grey Goose vodka or the blackcurrant liqueur, I used Seed Lip, which is a non-alcoholic.
1: I love Seed Lip. There's 3 different types.
2: I did use the citrus, as a matter of fact, because I liked it. It gets a little brightness to it. And then I use a grenadine that I make, and I use that instead of the blackcurrant liqueur. So it was perfectly wonderful. And my version of the Honey Deuce was I make it the original recipe, which I can talk about, is I use a rosemary citrus syrup. When you go to the U.S. Open, you get a lemonade. It's delicious. It really is delicious and it's refreshing. But my original recipe was the Grey Goose vodka with the rosemary citrus syrup, fresh lemon juice, and then the Chambord to top it off. So
1: yum. But when they're serving 750,000 at the U.S. Open, they can't. You have to simplify it.
2: They had to simplify it. I mean, we knew that right out of the gate. So, in 20, It officially was served for the first time at the U.S. Open in 2007. So next year is the official 20th anniversary, but it was created in 2006, and we started at Grey Goose, started promoting it in 2006. It's funny because it was created in the days before Facebook and Instagram were public.
1: Oh, wow. Mm-hmm.
2: So it went viral even then, where people were snapping it on their flip phones and sending pictures to each other. And then when Instagram took hold, whatever it was, 2008, 9, I forget the actual time, that's when it really took off.
1: We just have a minute. Can you tell us about your Substack? So how people can come, if they don't own your books, if they can come see your recipes.
2: My Substack is called Nick Mottone Straight Up. And I have a couple of different sections in there. I'm a barbecue junkie, so I talk about barbecue. I have a section called Bartender in the Kitchen, where I do kind of wacky recipes, and not wacky, but, you know, wonderful recipes. And then the Straight Up section, where I talk about my career in the hospitality industry. So you can get me on Substack, Nick Mottone Straight Up.
1: Awesome. I subscribe.
2: Thank you very much. I appreciate that.
0: I think that's one of the lost arts, is some of the bar books are just recipes. Like you might take this, take that. I love the bar chef aspect, where you're making your own vermouth. You're making all the different ingredients from scratch. It makes a difference.
2: It makes a difference. And I'm a believer that in some form or another, every cocktail has a story, or every cocktail breeds a memory. And so when I write about that, I want to talk about how I was inspired to do the Singapore Sling, not just why I like the recipe. And so
1: I
2: it always breeds a little bit more.
0: So just when you're looking for Nick's name, it's Mautone, not Maw, because that's how it sounds, right?
2: Thank you very much.
0: All right. Summer tomatoes. Imagine that you've made a few tomato water martinis in
2: Absolutely.
0: Your life. All right, let's talk about that when we come back on Cairo Radio. It's the Hot Stove Society Show, 97.3 FM.
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0: We're back in the kitchen. Becky, we're going to talk a little bit about the tomato season kind of starting to hit our tables.
1: Yes.
0: I'm Tom Douglas.
1: I'm Loretta Douglas.
0: And we have our friend Nick Mottone here.
1: But first, we wanted to know about the Border Collie Roundup.
0: Oh, that's
1: Scotland.
0: Right. I forgot about that in this whole Scotland thing. Oh boy, I don't want to burst your bubble here.
1: I was so excited about this for
0: you. I know, me too. So was Jackie. She was completely excited. Anyway, so just a quick, you know, we talked a little bit about the food. We went to the botanical gardens. I had a few things lined up for my sisters. Spa treatments, walks, skeet shooting, axe throwing. we had archery, but we never got around to
1: and
0: it.
1: No golf. I can't believe
0: it. No golf. I didn't even bring my golf clubs. I had rented a scooter for my sister because I had brought her daughter with her so that someone could push her wheelchair. But then I thought, why don't I just rent a motorized battery-operated scooter? And she doesn't have one, apparently.
1: Oh.
0: You know, she's had MS for 55 years, and it's just taking her legs right now as far as her walking ability. So she got in the scooter. Oh, my God. She was like a free woman.
1: Oh, that's great.
0: Wind in her hair. She's like, where did Lou go? She's like, just taking off.
2: That's wonderful.
0: It was super cool. But so we took a van trip. We went to Stirling Castle. You know, I had organized a couple of tour guides out of Glasgow. And one of the guides said, you know, we can also do a dog, a Border Collie dog sheep roundup. I've seen the videos. I want to see that. Yeah. Jackie went crazy. She wanted to see that. My sisters, we surprised them with that. We get there, this little town, and like many Scottish towns, there's, you know, five or six little businesses in the center, and that's about it. Everything else spread out. You know, there's only 5 million people in Scotland, about the greater Seattle area, or the, you know. Anyway, get there, and it's like, there's the sheep. Cool. And we're at the fence line, and all of a sudden, the sheep are all, they all run into their cages, into their little fenced, not cages, but, you know, areas.
1: Pens.
0: And the guy, the old Scottish guy, comes out and he gives us a little chit chat. He says, today we're going to work with ducks. And we kind of looked at each other. It's like, we don't know what that means. We see a few ducks over there.
1: Uh-huh.
0: Next thing you know, he whistles and his dog jumps out of his truck and starts herding three ducks around the yard. And he does that three or four times. They go up a bridge and then down a bridge and then under the bridge and then over the bridge. And the dogs, and he keeps working the dog, and the dog's working the ducks. Mm-hmm. Just didn't quite live up to what
1: you didn't get
0: ducks,
1: your money,
0: you know,
1: back.
0: Ducks waddle.
1: Yeah.
0: And to see a Border Collie herding a waddling group of ducks.
1: I'm so glad I asked.
0: There you go. All right, tomatoes.
1: Yes, it is tomato season. Mm-hmm. And Nick, we'd love you to share your story.
0: Nick, where's Nick from? Tell us about.
1: Well, he's got a Substack, Nick Mottone, Mautone, Substack, where you can learn lots of things. He's an author. He's a mixologist.
0: Mostly cocktails. We know mostly cocktails.
1: Yeah, but he's got a long history in hospitality and in the food industry. So tell us a little bit about that.
2: Yeah, so I'm a 45-year veteran of the hospitality industry. I started as a barback in a place called Tumbledown Dick's in Bronxville, New York, a little town outside of Manhattan. And I also was a line cook. I turned steaks. I learned the formative years of how to cook as well as work the bar, and then became a bartender. And over time, I just realized I love the front of the house much more than the kitchen. Oh. For me personally, and got into management, and I never looked back.
0: Yeah.
2: And so at one point, after a number of years, I became managing partner of Gramercy Tavern in New York City, and a partner in the group, and just I loved it more than anything. But after about 8 years, I realized that I needed to spread my wings a little bit, and did. And I opened up my management and consulting company, Mottone Enterprises. And from there, I spent the next 20 years through now just helping turn around businesses that were in need of a little therapy, or helping companies, a young sous chef perhaps who wanted to be a chef for the first time and open up his or her restaurant, and I would help them open it up. And then I kind of think of it as the denouement of my career, if you will. I was hired by Tishman Speyer Real Estate, who owns Rockefeller Center and the Rainbow Room, to turn around the Rainbow Room, which they had newly renovated and was having a financial difficulty at that point in time. And when I left, it was one of the highest grossing restaurants in the world. So I feel like I accomplished my task and had a blast doing it. So
0: you've also written a bunch of cocktail books.
2: Yes.
0: Yeah. And so we're going to jump into tomatoes. And one of my favorite, you remember Tim, who used to be the chef at the Alexis Hotel? Tim Kelly. I walked in one day, maybe 25 years ago or so. and I had my first tomato water martini. And I just, and it had little Johnny Jump Up flowers floating in the top of a shaken martini. And it was about the best thing I ever tasted. I'm not much of a cocktail guy, more of a whiskey and a wine person. Mm-hmm. It was about the best thing I ever tasted. Because I do love a martini.
2: Right.
0: This is very classic and very much gin. But this gin was mixed with tomato water, or maybe it was even vodka, because you don't want to compete with that tomato water flavor.
2: That's right.
0: And I just thought it was a miracle. It was like one of the coolest things. And it's so simple. I make them to this day where you just squeeze the fresh tomato pulp, let it drain in a strainer, yep, and just use that almost clear water. And people don't know where the flavor is coming from.
2: That's right.
0: I thought that was magic.
2: It's delicious. I mean, I love tomatoes. So this time of year, especially with the summer tomatoes coming out, it's just, it doesn't get any better than tomato with a sprinkle of salt. It's just delicious, right? Uh-huh. So then you take that tomato water and turn it into a cocktail.
0: How do you use tomatoes in cocktails? Told us a little story.
2: I'm going to give you two stories if I can. Let me go back to you were asking about I called it the basil martini with the oven-dried tomato chip. But I'll tell you a funny story that I made this basil infusion, and there was golden tomatoes in that infusion to give it a little bit of flavor. I didn't use tomato water at that time. Come into the Danny Meyer's office, Tom Kalicki and I, and they're tasting the cocktail, and I have the oven-dried tomato chip on it, and Tom goes, give me a second. And he runs up to the kitchen, comes back with a couple of, you know, cherry tomatoes and a little perline mozzarella, those little balls, skewers it and puts it in. And we just looked at it and said, wow, this is amazing. This is amazing. And then we just couldn't wrap our arms around, would someone really buy into a quality cocktail?
0: It's so Martha Stewart.
2: Yeah, has a mozzarella pearl in it, you know? And then lo and behold, we didn't do it. We left the oven-dried tomato chip and the infusion. And if you look around the internet now, you'll see that mixologists all over the country are doing, you know, cocktails with the mozzarella in it. The Italian dish with the sliced tomatoes.
1: Caprese
2: martini, they're calling it, which is fun. But the other way I do it, and this is sort of an interesting one, it goes one step further than tomato water. So if you make, in the Italian household, we would make a summer tomato salad. It's a ton of fresh tomatoes, sprinkle it with salt, let it sit there. Toss it with a ton of fresh garden basil, a little olive oil, some red wine vinegar, and you just toss it and toss it and toss it.
0: Are these wedges that you've...
2: Wedges,
0: okay.
2: And you just let it sit there, you know, eat it with your meal, and then, you know, the big thing is take some big crusty bread and just sop up all that juice. But if you strain off that juice, which does have vinegar in it...
0: Does it have olive oil in it too?
2: Olive oil in it as well. But by the time it's all mixed up together, it gets somewhat emulsified by the tomato and the olive oil and the vinegar. And it's got this incredible tomato and basil flavor. And I turn that into a drink called a shrub, which is, you could use almost any spirit, but I use vodka or gin over ice, a little bit of that mixture, top it with some seltzer. And so you get this very tomatoey, briny, wonderful summer flavor in a glass.
0: So, Loretta, is that something you would drink?
3: Yeah, of course. That sounds amazing.
1: Well, you know, that's the recipe that's, remember the silver palette that you don't cook the tomatoes. It's exactly everything there except for little bits of brie cheese. And you let it sit on your counter for a couple hours and toss that with hot pasta. That's my all-time favorite
2: summer. It's one of the best things on the planet.
1: But I didn't think to... The extra juice, don't throw it away.
2: Yeah, don't throw that juice away.
0: Grill some bread.
1: Yeah.
0: Soak up grilled bread.
2: Absolutely. But it makes a great... summery tomato shrub, as they call it. It was a class of cocktails that includes vinegar.
0: Your mom brings over lots of tomatoes. Mm-hmm. Like, starting right about now, she'll start to get her first ones in, and then she'll get overloaded by mid-August. And then we'll have many green tomatoes in October before the first frost. We pick them all to pickle. What's your favorite?
3: I mean, I'm kind of with you. I think sourdough toast, toasted butter, sliced tomato, flake salt. It's perfect food.
2: It's perfect food.
0: Oh, it's just a big slab. That's like your mom. She loves that. Yeah.
3: It's a perfect food. Yeah. It doesn't need more than that when they're perfect.
2: Yeah. It's like the Spanish pan con tomate, but I like that slice of tomato on it with the olive oil and the salt.
1: Well, it's time. It's time to be getting tomatoes, right?
0: Yeah. And if you don't happen to have a charcoal fire going, make one.
2: Make one.
0: Because there's nothing quite better than bread toasted on a charcoal fire.
2: I don't think so.
0: All right. Thank you. We appreciate your efforts today.
2: Thanks, Nick. My pleasure to be here. Thanks for having me.
0: All right. Up next, Christine Conrad, food coach, owner of Foodie with a Life, and her new supper club program is going to join us, and we're happy about it on Cairo Radio. 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
13: I'm Tom Brock. After a chaotic and deadly journey between the border of Morocco and Spain, officials say tens of thousands of migrants involved are now going back to Moroccan territory. ABC's Marcus Moore reports from the Foreign Desk.
14: Some 50,000 people rushing the border into the Spanish territory of Ceuta this week, many of them swimming 3 miles from Morocco in northern Africa to reach the enclave. Images show people emerging from the water in wetsuits, others on boats, and climbing through holes in the fencing and then sprinting into the streets of the city. Officials said at least 67 people died in the incident that prompted Spanish authorities to deploy the military.
13: Here at home, a search has been called off for a man who apparently fell off a boat on Lake Washington. The 19-year-old man was on a boat during the Seafair Hydroplane Races and Air Show. Around 10:40 Friday night, the vessel was traveling at a high rate of speed when he told others on board that he needed to use the restroom. When they arrived at the eastern high-rise of I-90, he was no longer on board. The Coast Guard, Mercer Island Police, and Seattle Harbor Patrol searched for a couple of hours. They called off the rescue efforts at 12:30 a.m., then resumed the search Saturday morning, but were unable to find the man. Washington Governor Bob Ferguson declared a statewide wildfire emergency Saturday. It includes a prohibition on most outdoor and agricultural burning. Those won't be allowed through at least the end of September. The declaration also authorizes additional Washington National Guard troops to assist with firefighting efforts. Your Cairo News Radio forecast: morning clouds on Sunday, followed by clearing skies and highs near 70 degrees. I'm Tom Brock, Cairo News Radio.
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0: We're back in the kitchen on Cairo Radio, having a ball this morning. Got a full house. Everyone's had breakfast. They've had a cocktail. They are now having seltzer. What else is going on?
1: What else is going on? We're going to learn about Supper Club with Christina Conrad.
2: Love it.
0: Christina Conrad is a food coach, owner of Foodie with a Life, and she has a new Supper Club program. Tell us about you, Christina.
3: I guess my food journey really started when I was just a tyke underneath a catering table with my mom. She had a catering company when I was little. And then it kind of blossomed from there. I really kind of was just enjoying like the presentation of food and the hosting aspect. I worked at Red Mill Burgers in high school.
0: Really?
3: Yeah.
0: With Babe Shepherd.
3: Oh, you know
0: and
3: it.
0: And John.
3: Yep. And Michael.
0: Yeah.
3: So I worked at the Inner Bay location. It was a blast. And I feel like it made me like love the restaurant industry. Uh-huh. I mean, that's a different vibe of the restaurant industry. But it's so fun. There's just such an energy. And then after college, I became a broker for food service packaging. Nothing sexier than food service packaging.
0: CPG.
3: Yes.
0: Yeah.
3: From there, I went into the grocery industry. I did yoga, you know, so fitness. There's a line of fitness in there. But
0: that's why you look like you and I look like me. I never had that interlude. I just kept going.
4: There was no line.
0: There was no line. Yeah.
3: And so I spent a lot of years in the grocery industry, like specifically deli, bakery, food service, catering. And then along that path, I started writing a food blog because I was working with food and I was just seeing like, gosh, this isn't so hard. And I, even in college, my girlfriends and I would, you know, go grocery shopping for the week. And then I would end up like making these meals for us. And so it was just kind of like obvious that I loved this thing, this action. Kind of fast forward, COVID hit, and I still had my food blog. I had done a bunch of stuff in the past. And I had girlfriends reaching out to me who historically were not the primary cook in their house, but all of a sudden were like, oh God, I have 4 and 5 people at my house. They need to eat all the time.
0: Right.
3: How do I do this? And you know, my friends are like sending me screenshots. Like I tried this recipe and then this recipe. I'm like, girl, you are working too hard. You're killing yourself out there. And so it was really, that's where like being a food coach really was born. Cause it was like, I didn't realize that I had all these really useful skills kind of in my back pocket from my whole life. And also like learning from the elbow of my mom and that kind of thing. And it became really obvious that people needed these skills. They wanted to be able to eat whole foods, you know, real home cooked foods, maybe not every day, but many days. And they just didn't have the skills. And so they were like drowning.
0: And I think something goes with the skill is confidence.
3: Totally.
0: Yeah.
3: It's 100% about confidence.
0: Yeah.
3: And so that's also part of being a food coach is like teaching people confidence. Like you build out your cooking repertoire. You know, you don't have to know how to cook everything, but knowing how to do some things, it like builds the foundation and then it gives you more confidence, right? And then you can go, oh, okay, well, I don't have red wine vinegar, but I have lemon juice. And you can start, you know, kind of like doing those easy substitutions.
0: And so how do people sign up for you to be their coach?
3: Yeah, so foodiewithalife.com. That has my menu planning. That's where I really like teach people how to make home cooked food regularly. I have something called Cooking Club. And so Cooking Club is really answering that. Like, I want to keep it fresh. I'm getting into a cooking rut. I mean, personally, I have 2 small children at home. I feel like if I let them, they would just keep me in the kitchen all the time.
4: Yeah, red sauce pasta every night.
3: Every night. And
0: no cheese.
3: No cheese. I know, so crazy. You're like, this is the literal best cheese in the world. Yeah. You're insane. Yeah. But yeah, and so from there, I teach people how to menu plan. So it's like, okay, how do I do this like holistically? And then Cooking Club is how do I feed my family at a regular cadence, home-cooked food? And then I had a friend and member from Cooking Club reach out and she's like, okay, I love it. We're doing it. But we need an event. Like we need to be like meeting up. And I started hearing this in my group of friends and along the people, it's interesting, like within my age bracket, but then also kind of above because, you know, you kind of look around and you're like, oh, wow, my kids have activities. Their friend group is, you know, blossoming. I have all these rich adult friends, you know, adult friendships, and I never get to see them. And so when I really dug into Supper Club, it really became a question of how do I see my friends more often? And that's really kind of what it bloomed into. Even like looking at my parents, they kind of downsized and moved neighborhoods, and all of a sudden they're also like creating a new friend group and kind of reestablishing community. And so it's not like, oh, you know, a mom thing with a couple kids at home. It's like, oh, this is kind of a systemic thing that we are like losing this connective tissue with social ties because we're spending so much more time, you know, behind a screen. Yep, exactly. And this is like, let's take it into the real life, you know, let's be together and have space and time for those long, fun conversations.
1: So tell us about the program itself. I signed up. I love it. Your recipes are great, simple, approachable, and also things that you can do for the rest of the week. It's not just for a party.
3: Mm-hmm.
1: There's make ahead, all kinds of stuff, but tell people about the structure, how it works.
3: So in general, I think people have this kind of hang up about hosting. It can feel like, oh, I have all this pressure. You know, it's not going to be perfect. All my forks don't match. You know, maybe depends how many people you're having.
0: Funny all this stuff we make up in
3: our
0: heads.
3: So, yes. It's dumb. Yeah. I mean, we're just putting this undue pressure on ourselves of like what this should look like. And so I always say, like, when you're going to have people over, and this comes from Priya Parker, she really talks about like gathering with intention. And so even just asking yourself, like, why am I inviting all these people over to my house? And the answer is probably along the lines of like, I love my friends. This is a good vibe. This like makes me feel good to be around these people. And so starting from
1: your intention?
3: Yes. And then from there, you know, the building blocks of hosting an event, I put together a hosting playbook, and then that discusses everything from how to negotiate dietary restrictions, which can feel kind of stressful, to, you know, I have a hosting partner or a spouse and they're not super helpful. What do I do with them to like bring them along in the process? And then it has a quarterly menu that is changed out every season. So it very much highlights fresh, you know, locally as much as possible grown food, which means you don't have to do that much to it, which is like helping to keep it simple. And then there's a day of checklist, which I love and have used with my husband for years. And now it's formalized and in print.
1: I loved your spring menu was a Mediterranean taco bar.
3: Mm-hmm.
1: Inspiring and easy to...
3: Totally easy.
1: Hit all dietary needs.
3: 100%. And then with every menu, there's an omnivore option. And then there's also a vegetarian option. But, you know, I try to keep it as simple as possible. So it's like, to your point, Kiss, right? Is like, okay, as a host, I could make just one of these, but I could probably just make two because these aren't that hard. And I could prep one in advance and, you know, do like the final fire of the ingredients, like, right before. So yeah, so with the Mediterranean taco bar, the other option was chimichurri shrimp. Mm-hmm. And so it's all has a thread of a Mediterranean vibe, which is great because the shrimp in the tacos is incredible, but you could do it without, or you could, you know, grilled chicken if that's your vibe.
0: Right.
1: And then what's
0: go ahead.
1: What's your summer menu?
3: Yes. Okay. So on the
1: that
3: summer menu. Yes. So we just got back from Italy, like you mentioned. One is very reminiscent of a trip we took to Italy. And so it's trofie pasta with a homemade pesto. And then another is a cod bacon parchment paper.
1: With lemons and sun-dried tomatoes.
3: Yes, with a preserved lemon, which is so specific in its flavoring. Although you could sub out, you know, a regular lemon. There's a blackberry bramble cocktail. It's kind of a gin fizz thing. There's smashed cherries that go over vanilla gelato. And then there's more, but there's also a roasted tomato with burrata and arugula.
0: Laura, I feel like you try to do this all the time, where you kind of bring your friends over for dinner. And I mean, it doesn't happen a ton, but you try.
4: I do think that, you know, I grew up kind of with my mom watching Martha And then it has turned into this like hyper curated kind of Instagram hosting and things like that. And I do think having little kids has kind of forced me over the edge here, where like I will have people over personally at any time. I don't care anymore. It doesn't have to be perfect. I have a stash of paper plates.
2: That's awesome.
4: I use them. I just have gotten over some of that like guilt over if people are coming into my house, it must be this curated, perfect thing. And I have 6 chairs at my dining table. So, you know, someone's sitting on the couch if people are coming over. Like there's 5 of us in my family alone. So, or we're sitting on the deck or we're doing both. And people just don't care. They want to
1: get together. Yeah.
4: And they're happy. Like you could order pizza, honestly, and most people would be happy. If you love the cooking part of it, then do the cooking part of it to me. And if you don't, then either do something like what you're doing, order takeout. I mean, just, it's not an excuse not to get together. I don't think, or it shouldn't be. That's kind of what I hear you saying.
3: Just
4: get rid of some of those barriers to creating
1: community.
4: So if
1: people want to sign up, how do they do that?
3: Yeah, so they can sign up on foodiewithalife.com. There's a tab for Supper Club, so you can find that there. There's also in the shop, there's the cooking club, and then my menu planning is also on that website.
1: Awesome.
3: Yeah.
0: So rich.
1: Yes.
0: Yeah, so nice. I love when the people congregate and share a meal. That's
3: me too.
0: It's one of the best parts about the restaurant business is people sharing a meal.
1: Yep.
0: All right, it's time for Food for Thought Tasty Trivia, brought to you by Rub With Love Spice Blends. 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
6: Is there anything else I can do for you?
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0: 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You can mix some of our smoky barbecue rub into your ground meat for extra flavored burgers, or brush a little olive oil on some summer squash, then add veggie rub. How did they know I don't like summer squash?
1: Carol.
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1: everywhere.
0: So many more. Love it. So I just have to say, before we get started on trivia, that I made a classic Caesar salad last night with the coddled eggs of our own chickens. My first time making Caesar salad dressing with the raw eggs of our chickens. So you coddle the eggs, especially, I think, homegrown eggs like that. You coddle them just because
1: what does coddling mean?
0: It's just like 15 seconds in boiling water, and I just think it takes some of the germs off the outside of the eggs that you might...
1: Reducing any risk.
0: Yeah, it reduces risk. Anyway, delicious. And I always say with or without Worcestershire, with.
1: With Worcestershire.
0: Yeah. And I also say dress everything. So when you have the bowl of lettuce and you got the croutons and you got your cheese and you got your romaine, now dress it. Don't put the croutons on the salad afterwards. It should be juicy, oily, and delicious.
1: Also make your own croutons.
0: And make your own croutons.
2: Yes, that sounds
0: wonderful. All right, let's play trivia.
2: Okay, trivia time.
0: Okay.
2: And we've got a lovely guest here, Christina Conrad from Foodie with a Life. And have you heard the game before, Christina?
3: I have not.
2: Oh, you're so brave. I love it. You will get
3: I'm
2: five
3: also
2: questions.
3: Very bad at trivia. I said yes, and I was like, oh, God.
2: Well, maybe the audience can shout out some help for you.
3: Great.
2: And then
3: yes.
2: Whoever wins will pick a winner in the audience to go to the gift store and get a lovely Rub with Love.
0: Free jar of rub.
2: Well. So, all right, we'll start with Loretta so you know how it's done.
3: Okay.
2: Okay, Loretta, multiple choice. On last week's show, the Hot Stove Society tasting panel tackled puff pastry. Which brand won far and above the others? Was it Trader Joe's, Dufour, or Pepperidge Farm?
3: Dufour.
2: It was Dufour. Did you even listen to the show?
3: I didn't listen to the show, but I knew that one would win.
2: Yeah.
0: You
2: delicious.
0: Know one of the reasons why it won? What's the first ingredient?
3: Butter.
0: Butter.
2: Yeah.
0: Exactly.
2: One of them was a vegan, and it didn't puff.
0: Yeah.
2: It came from France.
0: It was potato chips.
2: Yeah. No bueno. All right, number two. What is the Italian word for little oranges and also the name of those crispy fried risotto balls?
3: Arancini.
2: Arancini it is. Did you know that one, Christina?
3: Well, I knew arancia, and then arancini.
2: You would have got it. Okay, number three. This is tricky. What shiny coating found on some jelly beans and glossy chocolates is also used in wood finishes and nail polish? Nail polish.
3: Polish? Varnish?
2: It's a natural resin made by insects, and it's known also as confectioner's glaze.
3: Beetle.
2: Right? Shellac.
3: Okay. Isn't it made from beetles?
2: No, the lac bug.
3: Oh.
2: L-A-C. Little insect. So that's what that shine is.
0: There you go.
2: Lovely. Number four, which packs more heat and pungency, brown or yellow mustard seeds?
3: Brown.
2: Brown it is. It's the backbone of the Dijon mustard, where the yellows are more the American style. So good job. Final.
0: I think I would have guessed yellow because of the brightness. Yeah.
2: Mm. Yeah. Well, I'm glad it wasn't your question.
0: Yeah, me too.
2: Okay. Number final question. Each of your last questions is an eponym, which we all know is, so it's a food.
0: We don't all know.
2: Well, so I'm going to explain it. It's a food or a culinary term named for a person. Eponym. Okay.
0: Really?
2: Yeah. Loretta would know that. Like
3: each
2: eponymous.
3: Of the last four answers?
2: Each of you will get an eponym question.
0: Okay.
2: And here's yours.
3: Wait.
2: The crisp on the outside, soft on the inside meringue dessert is traditionally topped with whipped cream and fresh fruit. What is it called?
3: Pavlova.
2: Yes, named after Anna Pavlova, the ballerina. Good job. 4 out of 5. That's a high score.
0: Way to go.
3: Phew.
0: That's my daughter over there.
2: All right, Christina Conrad. According to a recent article in the New York Times, Wolfgang Puck simplifies his famous chicken pot pie by topping it with what store-bought item? We may have done a tasting panel on this last week.
3: Puff pastry.
2: Puff pastry it is. Number two. What tropical fruit contains bromelain, an enzyme that can tenderize meat?
3: I'm going to... I'm going to throw it out to the audience.
0: Call a friend.
3: But I'm going to say my guess is going to be a pineapple.
2: Pineapple it is.
3: Okay.
2: Yes, good job.
3: Great.
2: Okay. Number three, what is the name of the prized extra rich cut of salmon found just behind the head beneath the fin?
3: The neck?
4: The cheeks.
5: You have one on your shirt.
3: Pocket?
2: The collar.
3: The collar. There we go. Like the double pocket?
2: Yeah. Cute shirt, by the way.
3: The collar. Thank you so much.
2: All right, number four. Chilaquiles are a classic Mexican breakfast made by simmering what crunchy ingredient in red or green salsa?
3: Tortilla chips.
2: Tortilla chips it is. All right. Final question to go for a tie with Loretta. Here's your eponym. This creamy New Orleans oyster dish was named for one of America's wealthiest families.
3: Rockefeller, yes.
2: Oysters Rockefeller.
3: Oysters Rockefeller.
2: Thank you, audience. She's tied with Loretta. All right, Tom, let's see if they give you any grace.
0: This is tough.
2: Okay. In his recent article about learning to love zucchini, Yotam Ottolenghi mentions, completing...
0: Why this?
2: What French marathon, named for the wine region, famous for its young, fruity reds and wine-tasting stops along the route?
0: The Beaujolais Marathon.
2: The Beaujolais Marathon. Yeah. Have you ever done it?
0: Do I look like I've ever done it?
2: It's never too late to start.
0: I've done it in my car.
2: In your car, yeah, in the Beaujolais route.
0: Actually, I took a cab from Lyon to the town of Fleury, Beaujolais.
2: Uh-huh.
0: Yeah, it was 250 euros.
2: Well, you don't want to be
0: direction.
2: Driving. Oh, geez.
0: So, yes, I've done it.
2: Good job. Number two, Eric Bond's Babar features Pandan Soft Serve. Known as Southeast Asia's answer to vanilla, what vibrant color does pandan naturally have?
0: Green.
2: Green it is, from those beautiful leaves. Number three, I don't know if you're going to get this. Chinar is a bittersweet Italian Amaro made with 13 herbs and botanicals. What vegetable is its featured ingredient? Chinar. C-H-I-N-A-R.
0: What vegetable?
2: Vegetable.
0: Mm. Ah.
2: It's right on the front. Anybody know this?
0: Artichoke.
2: Artichoke, it is.
0: Yeah.
2: Do you serve that in the bars?
0: I do.
2: Okay. I had it for the first time a couple weeks ago.
0: It's very bitter. It's delicious.
2: Yes. Yeah, yeah, really good. Number four, what Middle Eastern spice blend typically combines thyme or oregano, toasted sesame seeds, and citrusy sumac?
0: Well, God, there's so many different ones. There's Ras Al Hanout, there's Duka.
2: You're on the same path.
0: I know, but I just don't think I have the right one yet.
2: Za'atar. Yes.
0: Yeah.
2: Final question to see if your eponym is going to be a tie with the ladies. This crisp romaine salad has nothing to do with ancient Rome. What is it?
0: Caesar salad.
2: Okay, there's going to be...
0: Made one last night.
2: Yes. There's going to be a tie. Or this is a tiebreaker, so just yell it out. What creamy seed paste is essential in Middle Eastern and Levantine sauces?
3: Tahini.
2: Tahini. I heard it from Loretta first. Loretta's the winner, so you'll pick out someone in the audience.
0: Wow. Thanks. Good job, kiddo.
2: Good job, guys. Oh.
0: If you want to be part of our show like these lovely ladies, just join our community at YouTube Live at Tom Douglas & Co. or buy a ticket to join us in the studio at HotStoveSociety.com. Our show is produced by Becky Guzak. Our technical wizard today is Dave Marshall. And our talented editor is Sean, please don't call me, Del Torre. If you miss any episode of our Hot Stove Society show on

0: talented editor is Sean, please don't call me Del Torre. 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Why wouldn't you? Thanks for listening.
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1: ABC News, I'm Dave Packer. Police in Twin Falls, Idaho say there are fatalities and the suspect is dead after a shooting at an In-N-Out hamburger restaurant. The number of people killed unclear at this hour. Police Chief Matthew Hicks.
2: We're trying to work with St. Luke's and our coroner's office to ascertain the exact numbers of fatalities. We also have a number of people being treated for injuries at our local hospital here.
1: The FBI and ATF are assisting local authorities. President Trump saying he, quote, doesn't know what she was thinking after U.S. Attorney Jeanine Pirro dropped the vandalism charges against former Olympian David Hearn, one of the people originally accused by the federal government of vandalizing the Lincoln Memorial reflecting pool. The DOJ now saying the peeling paint was the result of flawed installation by the contractor. Sources identifying two more states, Michigan and Georgia, reporting cyber attacks on water systems after a hack on systems in Minnesota that investigators say may be linked to Iran or its proxy groups. This is ABC News. A tick-borne illness is raising concern on New York's Long Island.
3: It may be colloquially known as rabbit fever, but tularemia is actually transferred to humans via flies and ticks that have touched sick rabbits. Residents on Long Island are being warned about an uptick in the disease, with the Suffolk County Department of Health saying it's investigating three possible cases of the rare illness. 9-year-old John Detmer describing his symptoms.
4: My leg was hurting, my neck was hurting.
3: Doctors say the illness can be treated with antibiotics. Mike Dubusky, ABC News.
1: Growing concerns about the evolution of artificial intelligence. AI giant Anthropic says one of its models hacked into three other organizations during testing. That word coming just days after OpenAI said one of its own models went rogue. Vincent Pastore, who played mobsters in TV and film and most remembered for his role as Salvador Bonpensiero on The Sopranos, has died. He was 80. Dave Packer, ABC News.
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5: I'm Tom Brock. The Coast Guard and the Mercer Island Police Department have called off a search for a man who apparently fell off a boat in Lake Washington. A 19-year-old man was with a group watching the Seafair hydroplane races and air show. At around 10:40 Friday night, the vessel was traveling at a high rate of speed when he told others he had to use the restroom. When they arrived at the eastern high-rise on the I-90 bridge, he was no longer on board. A Coast Guard and police search went well into the night and early Saturday morning, but they have not found the man. Washington Governor Bob Ferguson declared a statewide wildfire emergency on Saturday. It includes a prohibition on most outdoor and agricultural burning. They won't be allowed through the end of September. While most burning is not allowed, it is still okay to use gas stoves or approved fire pits. The declaration also authorizes additional Washington National Guard troops to assist with firefighting efforts. Seattle's former police chief will receive more than $500,000 after resigning from his post. Cairo News Radio obtained a copy of the settlement agreement. It shows Sean Barnes will get a lump sum payment equivalent to 18 months of his salary. That alone amounts to $560,000. Barnes is also due to receive $30,000 in COBRA coverage, which is a continuation of his health insurance, and he won't have to repay a $50,000 hiring bonus. Barnes resigned Thursday following the controversy over Sunday's shooting at the Seattle Center that killed three people and injured four others. Your Cairo News Radio forecast. Partly cloudy with a few sun breaks, highs only in the lower 70s Sunday, but warming up to 77 on Monday, then the mid-80s the rest of the week.
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2: Hi, everybody. Peter Greenberg here, back with another edition of Peter Greenberg Worldwide for this first weekend of August 2026. I hope you're having a great time where you happen to be. Let me tell you where we happen to be. Get out those maps, boys and girls. 21 degrees, 18 minutes north, 157 degrees, 51 minutes west. And we are west. We're even a little bit south, too. We're coming to you from Honolulu in Hawaii from the Outrigger Waikiki Beach Hotel, literally right here on the beach in Waikiki. And, of course, you can always reach me. Just email me. Peter at PeterGreenberg.com with your name, phone number, question or problem. We will solve it right here on the air. It's somewhat ironic that I'm here in Hawaii on this weekend because it was 26 years ago this week when I was in Hawaii for another reason, which we'll talk about a little bit later in the show, and we got word of the crash of the Air France Concorde at Charles de Gaulle Airport, July 25th, 2000. 26 years ago, a story that I covered extensively on a one-hour special investigation that we did for MSNBC. And in fact, here's a tease for you. We even overturned the conviction where they basically convicted Continental Airlines for manslaughter in the deaths of all those people on the plane and on the ground. You may remember the story that was floated, that as the Concorde went down the runway, it hit a piece of metal on the ground that had dropped off a departing Continental Airlines DC-10. That ripped apart the tires and caused the fire that brought the plane down. And that's the way the court ruled until we came along to do the investigation. And I ended up with four completely amazing witnesses. The pilot of the plane that was bringing back the French president from the G20 in Tokyo. He was on the ground and watched it. An American Airlines pilot who was across the runway getting his plane ready to go back to New York. That was a 767. And then two French airport firemen on different parts of the airport. And all four of these witnesses saw the same thing at the same time from four different vantage points. And it contradicted the official story. So if you get a chance, it ran as a one-hour special on MSNBC. We'll talk about it on our website. Of course, PeterGreenberg.com, but it brings a whole different dynamic to what really happened. And of course, as we all know now, it spelled the end of the Concorde as we know it. All the Concordes were grounded, and then they did bring them back briefly for about maybe a year, and then they were retired forever a year later. You'll find the Concorde, of course, next to the Intrepid in New York. You'll find one at Dulles at the museum, part of the Smithsonian. That's in Washington, D.C., or actually in Virginia. There's one in Great Britain. There's one in Paris. But that Concorde that we knew, never going to fly again. But ironically, again, we hear stories that today's FAA is conditionally approving a new supersonic plane to fly. We'll see if that ever happens, because what the Concorde wanted to do when it first flew, meaning the people developed the Concorde, they wanted to fly it everywhere. But they had a problem. It's called the sonic boom. It's a moving explosion, if you will, along the ground. And so because of that, airport and airline officials and government officials banned the Concorde for flying supersonically over land. That's why it only flew from London and Paris to either New York or Washington, D.C. At one point, for a brief period of time, it flew from London to Barbados. It flew at one point to Singapore. But in terms of regularly scheduled service, it only really flew on a regular basis from London to New York and Washington, D.C., and Paris to New York and Washington, D.C. Fascinating story, because now, even though there are companies out there saying we've improved the technology and we can mitigate the sonic boom, the question is, how much can they mitigate it? Here's a fun story. I remember the Commodore of Cunard, the commander of the QE2, on their transatlantic crossings, every night and every morning, he would make an announcement to all the passengers on the ship that at about 8:38 in the morning, as they were crossing the Atlantic, either going from London to New York, or afternoons in the evening going back, that they would hear a loud explosion He wanted to reassure the passengers it was nothing to do with the ship. It was, as he said, Concorde. That's right, that sonic boom went over the ocean as well, anywhere that plane flew. So we'll see if they'll be able to mitigate that. A couple of other things we want to talk about. You may know, and if you don't, I'll tell you, that we like to talk about airline food as an oxymoron, but there are rules that every airline has for their flight crews that in the cockpit, the pilot and the co-pilot cannot eat the same dinner. Because if there's if there's food poisoning, they both become incapacitated. Well, guess what? There was a flight on British Airways last week from India to London. All three British Airways pilots suffered food poisoning. And because it had nothing to do with the airline food, they had eaten from the buffet at the hotel at the airport. And they all became incapacitated. How do you land the plane? Well, one pilot was slightly less incapacitated than the others, but it was a little scary. And, oh my goodness. I think they may have to change the rules as to what pilots can eat within 24 hours of each other, together or separately. But that's what happened last week on the way to London. Everybody else, did okay and they landed safely, but whew, a messy cockpit, if you know what I mean. All right. Moving along. Speaking of sitting around, we're seeing now huge changes in the configurations of airplanes and the configurations of the fares you're going to pay. JetBlue this week coming up with 8 new airfares. That's right. 3 new airfares in coach, 3 new airfares and even more legroom in coach, and 2 new airfares for their mint class up on the front of the plane. Very confusing. And you know why they did it? Generation of revenue. This is the era in which Delta Airlines introduced basic business class as a fare. You know what you get in that? A photograph of what you would have had 3 weeks ago. I mean, people are just being abused and paying more for what they used to get as part of the inclusion of their ticket price. Now, speaking of that, it's getting even crazier because 15 years ago, 88%, as an example, of all first-class seats on Delta Airlines were unsold. So they're available for upgrade for their most loyal passengers, right? They're mega million milers. Today, 88% of the first class seats are already sold. That leaves 12% available for upgrades, but not really, because what's Delta doing? And by the way, Americans doing it as well. 24 hours before the flight, they're sending out emails to everybody else on the plane in the back of the plane saying, hey, you want to upgrade for as little as $36? So what's the point of having status if you're not getting the perks? Apparently the airlines are more interested in generating revenue than in rewarding loyalty. That's something we're going to spend a lot more time on in the days and weeks talking about. But if Mrs. Schmidlap, who flies once a year from Cleveland, gets to upgrade for $36, and the multi-million miler, who's paying full fare for his ticket anyway, can't get the upgrade, I leave you with 3 points. What's the point? And speaking of what's the point, stick around, because when we come back, the host of Airlines Confidential, our good pal Scott McCartney, joins us as we return to the Outrigger Waikiki Beach Hotel right here in Waikiki, right on the beach, as Peter Greenberg Worldwide continues right after this.
3: Your flight might be late, but we're right on time. Peter Greenberg Worldwide will be right back.
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2: Peter Greenberg back with you as Peter Greenberg Worldwide continues from the Outrigger Reef Waikiki Beach Resort and Hotel. Say that three times fast. Of course, you can always reach me, whether I'm in Hawaii or anywhere else in the world. Just email me, peter@petergreenberg.com with your name, phone number, question, or problem. We'll solve it right here on the air. Always pleased to welcome back our next guest. He's a regular on the show. He's the host of the Airlines Confidential podcast, among so many other things he does. And nobody knows more about that than our good friend, Mr. Scott McCartney. Welcome, sir.
16: Hey, Peter. Good to be back with you.
2: You know, it's a perfect time because we're in the middle of summer. It's traditionally the high season. We could also argue it's now the higher season simply because of fuel costs, airfares, the cost of travel in general, whether you're going by car, by train, by bus, it doesn't really matter. And let's just start with that. I mean, in looking at the scheme of things, even if jet fuel prices come down, you've had the CEOs of at least three airlines that I know of, that would be Delta, United, and Southwest, saying, guess what, guys, they can come down as much as you want, but we're not lowering fares. That's basically what they've said.
16: Absolutely. It's extraordinary what's happening. And I think it really tells us that there are significant changes in demand for air travel. You know, in past fuel spike hikes like this, we'd be talking about grounding airplanes and laying off employees and potential bankruptcies and all that kind of stuff. None of that. This week, airline earnings keep coming out, and they're making money, even though they're paying 60% more for jet fuel, and jet fuel is their largest cost. So jet fuel and labor go back and forth, one and two. So it's extraordinary. And I think what's happened is that this has really proven to us that demand has changed and people are willing to pay more for air travel. Air travel is no longer a commodity. You know, when I started out in this business, when, you know, for you started out and and all, it was a commodity. And you got pissed off when somebody paid more for your ticket than more for their ticket or less for their ticket than you paid for your ticket. Right. And usually when you paid more, you got stuck in the middle seat because you bought it at the last minute. But it didn't, you know, at the end of the day, you were just buying transportation from point A to point B. That's not the case anymore. People post pandemic are willing to pay for extra legroom. They want to pay for better service. They want to avoid the lines. You can argue the airlines made it so distasteful that the consumer is willing to pay. But it's become, you know, it's much more like the hotel industry, and you have choice. And some people want luxury, and some people want mid-priced, and some people want budget. And they're all there on the same airplane tube. The people in the back of the airplane paid a lot less, but they got less for that. And the people who paid more, they're okay with that. They're actually happy to have that option. So I think that's one part of it. The other part is that travel is so much more a part of our lives. It's so much more important to people. And this is another post-pandemic thing. You know, for many people, it's experiences that matter, and that the experience of travel starts with the flight. Because travel is so important to people, they continue to do it even in the face of high gasoline prices or high grocery prices or things like that. Both things have really helped airline pricing in a way we have never seen before in the history of this business. And I think it's lasting. I think this is significant. And that's what the airline CEOs are saying when they say, you know, even if oil comes down, prices are going to stay high.
2: All right. So then I got to ask this question, because you said the word lasting. It's my argument. And by the way, it's my intuitive argument. I have no facts to base it on. That the stock market is artificially inflated, and that, you know, this drive for the upsell and to say people really want to spend more to get more or not to be punished less or whatever, may not be sustainable if you have a correction in the stock market. You know, take a look at Delta Airlines. They're now reconfiguring some of their planes to have as many as 44 first class seats. I've never seen that ever. And you haven't either.
16: Yeah. No, it's a really good question. Stock market correction, I think the real test will be the next recession. Can this whole idea of travel being more significant survive the next recession? But, you know, I think people are buying airline tickets instead of buying new couches or new cars, things like that. It's just much more important in their lives. And it continued, you know, once people could travel after the pandemic, they did. This whole idea of, you know, we used to talk about leisure, combining business trips and leisure trips. People still do that. We just don't, it's just travel. I don't know. I think it does. You know, there will be economic ups and downs to it. And, you know, stock market correction makes people feel less wealthy, less flush. And so they, you know, maybe they do take fewer trips. But we'll see. And, you know, maybe companies do cut back on corporate travel, but we sure haven't seen that in the face of higher prices around. So, I don't. You raise a really good question. I think it's a permanent change, even with the ups and downs that will come with any economy. But we'll see.
2: And by the way, you know, you mentioned people saying, maybe I'm not going to buy a new car. Do you know what the average monthly car payment is for Americans right now?
16: What? It's probably $500-$600.
2: $777 per month.
16: Yeah.
2: I mean, That's sticker shock right there.
16: Yeah. No, I mean, prices have gone up across the board in so many areas, right? But people are paying for travel.
2: All right. Go ahead.
16: I just got back with my family from a Disney cruise, And man, people are paying for travel. Let me tell you.
2: What you're saying to me, Scott, is you're not going to do that again anytime soon?
16: No, not anytime soon. That was a new car purchase. But, you know, it was the experience. We had a blast, and the experience was what mattered. I felt like I was a walking economic indicator we were spending that much money on an experience. And not on a new car.
2: Well, you know, that's an interesting story, because here we are in Hawaii, you know, a state that's an island that's dependent economically on travel and tourism. Nothing else even comes close. And, you know, they're feeling the heat simply because of the cost of getting here and the cost of staying here, because everything has to be flown in or shipped in, and the cost of goods and services skyrocketing. You know, it'll be interesting to see if people are willing to pay more for the Hawaiian experience, no matter what.
16: Yeah, and Hawaii is a very interesting case, because they're also affected by international travel. And, you know, inbound to the U.S., international travel is down. And so that, you know, that may be a factor for Hawaii. For some people, they're going to Florida to go to the beach. They're not going to Hawaii because they can get to Florida cheaper. But on the whole, I mean, the airline load factors are crazy. Now, another reason we haven't talked about, that airlines are able to increase prices so much is that capacity really is constrained, and they can't get as many new airplanes as they'd like. Spirit came out of the marketplace, and that took capacity out. So, you know, when the supply chain issues and the engine issues for the airline industry ease up and they can bring more airplanes into the sky, it is a supply and demand business, and that may produce lower airfares.
2: And then there, of course, is the upsell for the perks that used to go to their frequent flyers that are now going to anybody else. You know, I'm flying from, let's say, you know, New York to Italy on American Airlines in a couple of weeks, and all of a sudden, I get an email that they sent to everybody else who's on the flight, not just their frequent flyers, anybody else on the flight, saying, would you like to upgrade to business class for $130? And all of a sudden, what happened to my perk for being a frequent flyer? It just went away.
16: Yeah, no, you're not going to get that free upgrade.
2: No, and
16: they have figured out really effective ways at selling upgrades.
2: Scott, hold on to that thought for a second. We'll take a quick break with Scott McCartney, the host of Airlines Confidential. Coming back, the Outrigger Reef Waikiki Beach Resort, as Peter Greenberg Worldwide returns to Honolulu right after this.
3: 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Just email Peter at peter@petergreenberg.com. 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
22: I'm Tom Brock. The Trump administration's crackdown on illegal immigration is again focusing on the nation's airports. News Nation's Ali Bradley has more.
23: DHS is saying that ICE officers are now making arrests of people that the administration says are in the country illegally, including those with visa overstays. DHS, meantime, says it has ended what it calls a Biden-era policy that allowed illegal immigrants to freely travel domestically, adding that moving forward, the only flight they want to see those here illegally taking is one out of the country.
22: Lori Rees is a director with the Heritage Foundation.
24: Because many of these aliens are here on temporary visas that have expired, they've overstayed their visas, which makes them deportable. Temporary means temporary.
22: In addition to sending ICE into airports, the Trump administration is also changing how it is handling some cases of migrants seeking asylum. It has been 6 months since the disappearance of Nancy Guthrie, the mother of television anchor Savannah Guthrie. Here's ABC's Alex Stone.
25: At this six-month mark, the sheriff is trying to reinvigorate interest in the case. That he says that there is still evidence that they are looking at. They are still working with some DNA, but they need tips and they need information to come in. And the family is also calling for anybody who knows something, saying somebody knows something, to offer up that information.
22: Your Cairo News Radio forecast, partly cloudy with a few sun breaks, highs only in the lower 70s Sunday, but warming up to 77 by Monday, then the mid-80s the rest of the week. I'm Tom Brock, Cairo News Radio.
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2: And we're back. Peter Greenberg talking with Scott McCartney, the host of the Airlines Confidential podcast. When we last left off, Scott, I was lamenting the fact that it doesn't matter how many miles I have or what my status is. I'm now in competition with first-time flyers to get the coveted upgrade.
16: Yeah, the coveted upgrade. And that's all part of this premium strategy of airlines, right? They're not giving away the upgrades. They're selling them. And people are buying them and paying for them. And, you know, in some ways, it didn't make any sense for the airline industry to be giving away its best product. So I think the economics of the business works better when they're selling upgrades. And
2: okay, but if it works better, I got to be the devil's advocate here. If it works better for them, where is the enticement for me to even join a frequent flyer program or chase any miles that I want when I can't get a perk?
16: The only thing that matters really is going to be status, and status will get you extra legroom seats. Status will get you early boarding. That matters to people. I think there's a really good argument to be made for being a free agent and not being locked into a particular frequent flyer program, because you're right, you're not getting the benefits that you used to, and you can get pretty much all the perks with a credit card. And so, you know, I know a lot of people in Dallas where there are two big airlines. And if you have a Southwest credit card and you have an American Airlines credit card, you don't worry about status because you're getting the perks that you need. You're getting free check bags. You're getting earlier boarding. You're getting access to better seats. And so why bother chasing the status game?
2: Okay, here's my prediction about perks. 6 months to a year from now, the only perk that's going to be available to me and many other frequent flyers is, Mr. Greenberg, you're going to be able to board this completely full plane ahead of everybody else. Good luck. Bye-bye.
16: Yeah, Yeah, that's it. You know, Peter, I remember years ago you were pointing out before anybody that more than half of frequent flyer points were earned with credit cards. And I think that's much higher now. But the credit card has become so important to airlines. And you're going to see more and more of this. I think Southwest will be out with a premium credit card when they start opening lounges. There is so much money, so much revenue going to airlines from credit card companies buying miles that's what the loyalty program is about. It's no longer about, rewarding frequent travel. It's about, how many dollars am I going to collect from the credit card company because you were getting points or miles on every single purchase you made.
2: So here's the ultimate irony. It's not about my loyalty to the airlines that matters. It's that the airlines are loyal to the banks and the credit cards. That's what keeps them in the air.
16: Well, and the consumer too, right? It's the competitive business. It's the consumer who's loyal to American Express or to Citibank or to Chase. And that's what has driven this loyalty economy.
2: Of course, but the perks for the credit card is, listen to this, you can maybe get your TSA PreCheck or your Clear membership covered as a statement credit. Okay, fair enough. You get access to their lounge. Of course, there's usually a 1-hour waiting list to get into the lounge, and you're only going to be at the airport for 45 minutes anyway, so chalk that up. And then, maybe free checked bags. Basically, what we're doing is we've done a reversal here. It's basically not about perks. It's about mitigating pain.
16: Well, yeah. But this gets us back to what we were saying before, because travel is such a powerful incentive for the credit card companies. People want travel points. They don't want other stuff. They don't even want 2% cash back. They're willing. They want the power of the lure of the potential free trip.
2: You just said it. The lure of the potential.
16: Right.
2: Yeah.
16: Right.
2: Good.
16: No, that's what it is. I mean, we know an American Airlines mile is worth what? 1.2 cents, 1.3 cents or something. I can get 2 cents back with a cashback card. But people don't want that. They want the American Airlines mile or the United or Delta or Southwest or JetBlue or whoever, because they can, there is the potential there for it is a powerful, powerful marketing tool. And that's what credit card companies have found. Travel is so valued by people. Exactly back to what we were talking about at the beginning, that it is really powerful for credit card loyalty.
2: Amazing. I mean, it boggles the mind when you go back 46 or 45 years to when they first started the loyalty programs, the American Advantage program, followed very quickly by TWA and United and then Delta and Pan Am and Eastern. They all had them, but boy, 45 years later, we're down to just a few, and the perks are few and far between.
16: Completely different animal. Yeah.
2: Different animal indeed. Scott McCartney, who gets no mileage for doing this particular segment, the host of the Airlines Confidential podcast, a must-listen show. And, of course, when we come back, must-listening with the culture here in Hawaii. We're going to be visited by a wonderful woman who knows that culture, and her name, Auntie Luana. When we come back to the Outrigger Reef Beach Resort right here in Honolulu. Back right after this.
3: Your flight might be late, but we're right on time. Peter Greenberg Worldwide will be right back.
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2: Peter Greenberg back with you as Peter Greenberg Worldwide continues in Honolulu at the Outrigger Reef Beach Hotel right here in Waikiki. Of course, you know the drill. You can always reach me. Email me, peter@petergreenberg.com, with your name, phone number, question, or problem. We will solve it right here on the air. As many of you know who've listened to the show before, so many of my relatives are Hawaiian. It's always great to come back to Honolulu, which is where they're from, and to learn every time I come more about the culture, more about the history, more about the traditions here that make Hawaii, Hawaii. And joining me now, she really runs the cultural experience here at the Outrigger. They call her Auntie Luana Maitland. Welcome.
8: Aloha. And you, when you come to the islands, it's always tradition that we give you a lei. So I'd like to do that.
2: Okay. By the way, it's a beautiful, beautiful lei, multicolored. Oh, and I got the kiss too. A kiss on the mic. Okay.
8: On the
2: forehead. I love it. But you know, looking at your history, you started out making leis.
8: Yes.
2: Right? I mean, when I first came to Hawaii, when you landed at the airport, they didn't have the highway then. You just came on the old Nimitz Highway into town. Just as you left the airport, you'd see groups of local Hawaiian women sitting in groups, including with their daughters, and they'd be making leis right at the airport.
8: That's correct.
2: Now, those days are sort of gone. Yeah. You don't see the lei-making areas, but you haven't stopped making leis.
8: We have not stopped making leis.
2: What's the history of the lei?
8: For me, the history was growing up. Lei was a gift of love. It was our choice to give a lei versus going to a store and buying a gift. And the reason
2: Well, it is a gift.
8: Yeah, the reason is the people who are receiving it knew that you grew the flower, you picked it, and you made the lei with all your love. And now you're gifting it to them.
2: And who taught you how to make leis?
8: My grandmother did.
2: It was handed down.
8: Which was handed down. So, and that we had a large family. You know, my dad was the eldest of 14 kids, 9 of them boys, and they were invited to all the girls' birthday parties. Couldn't afford to buy gifts. So grandma planted flowers.
2: And it was all the leis.
8: And they had to make the lei. And not just one for the person celebrating, but the one more for the mother of the house that they went to.
2: To show their respect.
8: To show their respect.
2: And you're still doing it today.
8: And we still do it today. I'm the fourth generation, the eldest of the granddaughters. So it was my blessings that I was able to be taught by my grandma.
2: And is there a special blessing that you give when you give the lei?
8: Actually, before we gift the lei, and if we're gathering with people, family, or at a business, a traditional chant is done. Can I say that?
2: You can.
8: Okay. Ona ona ika hala me kalehua, he hala lehua nakanoe. O kauno iane, liane, ho iho ka hiki mai no oko, hiki puno me ke aloha, aloha e, aloha e, aloha e, aloha. And what I just said, Peter, is this chat was to welcome anyone coming to an event, a business meeting, a family gathering. And what the chant was welcoming you here with aloha. You heard it said many times. And you filled with it. You share your message to your guest with aloha. But the main thing now that you receive this gift of aloha is that you take it back with you, that you keep that aloha and share it with your family and friends back home.
2: And, you know, I remember going out to Ala Moana Park, right there off the highway, right across from the old shopping center, the Liberty House.
8: It's, yes, Liberty House.
2: You remember it?
8: Yes.
2: I used to go out to the park with family and friends, and it wasn't a lei greeting. It was talk story.
8: It was talking story.
2: Explain talking story.
8: Yes. Well, talk story is our way of being able to share history in a conversation. And sometimes it's with the next generation or the younger generation. And they are sitting on the side listening to our kupunas or our elders telling stories about the location that we're sitting at or a area where we live or they would live and would be either on the west side of the island where we had Hawaiian homesteads eventually, and then the east side when Hawaiian homesteads were built there, that our family was separated. So when we would get together at Ala Moana Beach Park, and we did that we would tell about what was going on. The families would share what was going on both sides of the island. We covered the island with stories.
2: And of course, that was handed down to you, and then you handed it down as well.
8: Yes, well, I have a young child, my granddaughter, one and only, but I have a lot of nieces and nephews that I was able to share our storytelling with. And this place, the Aʻo Cultural Center, is where I can share that story, my own personal stories growing up with the culture and learning the culture with our guest.
2: We're talking to Auntie Luana Maitland, who runs the Cultural Center here at the Outrigger. When we come back, you know, we talked about the land. When we come back, I want to talk about the water. Back with more right after this.
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2: Peter Greenberg back with Auntie Luana Maitland, who runs the Cultural Center here at the Outrigger Reef Beach Hotel here in Waikiki. You know, in our last segment, we talked about the whole history and the culture and the legacy of the lay greeting, the language, how it's handed down from family member generationally. But I remember on my very first visit to Hawaii to see my aunt and uncle. They, and my aunt was a paddler in the Alawai Canal, and I used to go out to watch her paddle with all the seniors. But they had their rituals. It had nothing to do with the land. It had to do with the respect for the water. And I remember even in Maui, going out with my good friend Clifford, who talks story all the time, about what going into the water meant. What does that mean?
8: It's more than just swimming, surfing, getting a suntan. To the Hawaiians, to the locals even, you know, being away as much as you are, but when you come back, you understand and respect it. The water is cleansing. The water comes from the heavens, down from the mountains, through sometimes streams, before it even gets into the ocean. And these streams are known, especially here at Outrigger Reef, right beneath us.
2: And you're right on the beach. So.
8: And we are right on the beach, but we there's a stream that comes through us still today that was used for healing. And what I mean by that is when back in the day, we didn't have hospitals, doctors, or books to read to see what was wrong. And when we didn't have no disease and we were sick often, but when we felt something that was heavy and sometimes painful, we would seek a kahuna, a spiritual healer, and we would talk story with them and share the family maybe a family problem or the family member that is ailing, and ask for their help. And he would come, the kahuna would come and pray upon this person using the stream as cleansing. And they were told to wear a lei and to go to this stream, which is called Kavehevehi, and submerge your body. And when the lei came off of
2: fully
8: your head,
2: Fully submerge your body
8: and clean it from within. And when the lei floated away and down the stream, there went your problems. And it worked. It was the healing stream that everybody went to. So today with our hotel here and many other hotels around us, that stream still is powerful. And how we know that it's affecting our guests or our visitors is they come with their own problems, not ready to share. They just needed to get away from home, come, relax, revive themselves. And they're always
2: but it's
8: told,
2: more than just laying on
8: go
2: the beach.
8: Into the water, go yeah. into the water
2: yeah.
8: and submerge your body and take away all the pain and all the stress and all the burdens. And they do. And they come up and they say, now I know why I'm here. Now I know why Hawaii was a place to be. And now I know the power of the ocean and the water that comes through our streams to cleanse us.
2: I'll tell you a story because my uncle was one of the original surfers. He surfed with Duke.
8: The Beach Boys.
2: He was one of the Beach Boys. Yeah. He was a waterman.
8: A waterman.
2: That's a title you hear in Hawaii all the time. If you're a waterman, you know what a waterman is.
8: Yes.
2: And he was surfing and going to the water until he was in his early 80s. And what I learned about the water from him is that when it's time to leave this earth, you go back out to the water.
8: Yeah.
2: And we had his memorial service at the old Royal Hawaiian. The Pink Palace, not far, walking distance from where we are right now.
8: Uh-huh.
2: And what I learned at that moment was, normally you go to a memorial service and you finish the spoken word and people pay their respects and they go home. Oh no. When we finished the memorial service, they had five catamarans waiting on the beach, mm-hmm. right? Everybody bought their ukuleles.
8: Yeah.
2: Everybody bought their leis. And we went out into the water with his ashes.
8: Mm-hmm.
2: And then I saw a paddle out. Explain a paddle out.
8: Paddle out is I'm going to say what I believe in, and I've said it, and I've had family members go that way, is canoes.
2: Yeah.
8: Tons of canoes.
2: And family, and people,
8: friends.
2: And people on the surfboards too.
8: And surfboards.
2: But not surfing, just straddling the boards and paddling out.
8: And sitting around the catamaran that could be holding the ashes or the canoe that could be holding the ashes. And everybody is there. And another chant is said. And we are asking God to take this person with you and to be with the family and to comfort and know that he is in a good place. And there goes the ashes. Ashes is tossed into the ocean and he will always be here with us. And family comes back on any occasions for many years later to swim amongst the ashes that's been there.
2: If you're ever visiting any of the islands in Hawaii and you hear there's a paddle out, go out to the to the water edge and watch.
8: Yes.
2: And just be quiet.
8: Yes.
2: And watch.
8: Yes.
2: It's amazing. It really completes the circle.
8: It does.
2: Amazing.
8: Yes.
2: Auntie Luana Maitland, who runs the Cultural Center right here at the Outrigger Reef Beach Hotel right here on Waikiki Beach. Thank you so much for joining us.
8: Mahalo.
2: And thank you for my lei.
8: Mahalo.
2: Mahalo to you too. And that music means we're out of time for this hour. Stick around, everybody. We've got a whole lot more coming as Peter Greenberg Worldwide returns right after this.
0: That wraps up this hour of Peter Greenberg Worldwide. Have a travel question or problem? 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
2: ABC News, I'm Dave Packard. Multiple people dead, say police, after a shooting at an In-N-Out Burger restaurant in southern Idaho this afternoon. Twin Falls Police Chief Matthew Hicks says the threat is over, the shooter dead.
3: He was nearby on the scene there. We are working to try to ascertain his identity and the motivations behind that. We'll be able to figure that out in the next coming days.
2: Hicks says they're still trying to get a count on the number of people that were killed. An explosion in central Moscow today has left at least 3 people dead and 21 others injured, according to Russian officials. And the officials there say a security guard, a bystander, and a female suspect were killed in the blast. Authorities in Ukraine say Russia launched an intense barrage of ballistic missiles and drones overnight into the country, killing at least 9 people, wounding 33 others in the capital, Kyiv. 13 people dead after a plane carrying tourists crashed into a field in Peru outside of the city of Nazca. This is ABC News. A new lawsuit has been filed against the popular prediction market Kalshi. New York's attorney general accusing the company of operating an illegal gambling operation. Kalshi's response to getting them to fold, don't bet on it. ABC's Aaron Katursky.
4: Kalshi's popularity is surging, with millions of monthly users generating billions of dollars in trades every week as Americans bet on everything from whether the Fed will raise interest rates to movies at the box office to who will win tonight's game. Kalshi called the lawsuit pure political theater meant to protect casinos in the state by killing off prediction markets. Kalshi said it is regulated by the federal government's Commodity Futures Trading Commission and outside the state's purview.
2: The CDC and FDA are warning of an E. coli outbreak linked to frozen berries sold at some public stores. The supermarket chain voluntarily recalling all bags of Greenwise organic frozen whole blueberries and whole mixed berries as a precaution. Dave Packer, ABC News.
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5: I'm Tom Brock. Seattle police have released the body cam footage from Sunday's shooting at the Bight of Seattle, showing police officers rushing to the aid of the wounded. Officers are seen providing CPR and taking a 15-year-old away in handcuffs. That boy is so far the only suspect facing charges in the shooting. A 19-year-old suspect died at the scene. Seattle's interim police officer confirms they are looking for multiple other suspects who may have been involved in the gang-related shooting. By the way, you can see that footage on MyNorthwest.com. The shooting led to the resignation Thursday of Police Chief Sean Barnes, and now we are learning Seattle's former top cop will get paid more than $500,000 after he resigned. The settlement agreement with the city shows he'll receive a lump sum payment equivalent to 18 months of his salary, $560,000, plus $30,000 for COBRA coverage, which is a continuation of his health insurance. Washington Governor Bob Ferguson declared a statewide wildfire emergency Saturday, which includes a prohibition on most outdoor and agricultural burning. Most burning won't be allowed at least through the end of September. The declaration also authorizes additional Washington National Guard troops to assist with firefighting efforts. The state of emergency due to unusually high temperatures, high winds, and drought conditions. Your Cairo News Radio forecast, partly cloudy skies, a few sun breaks, highs only in the lower 70s Sunday, but warming up to 77 on Monday, then the mid-80s the rest of the week. I'm Tom Brock, Cairo News Radio.
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2: Peter Greenberg back with you as Peter Greenberg Worldwide continues for this first weekend of August 2026. If you're just joining us, I hope you're having a great weekend wherever you happen to be and it's not too hot. Let me tell you where we happen to be. Get out those maps, boys and girls. 21 degrees, 18 minutes north, 157 degrees, 51 minutes west. We are in Honolulu from the Outrigger Reef Hotel right here in Waikiki. Great location. I've been coming here for years and lots of things to talk about, as a matter of fact. But before we even do that, let's get into some other news areas. Earlier in the show, I talked about airline seating, and there's even more news than that. You know, we talked about what the airlines are doing in terms of segmenting out their fares in each cabin of service. JetBlue saying there are now two classes of first class, three fare categories in regular main coach, three categories in even more legroom coach. So we're talking about six new fare categories. It's tough to navigate. And then here's the one I make no sense of whatsoever. Lufthansa, you want to pay to sit. I understand if you want to sit in the bulkhead seat in the first row of coach, because that means you get on first, you get off first, and maybe you even get the overhead bin. But now they're even saying that there's something called the backseat economy. You pay more to sit in the back of the plane. I do not understand that. I would like someone from Lufthansa to tell me why they would upsell the last row of seats in the plane. I do not get that at all. But you know what? They're looking to generate revenue for every way they can. I know that Lufthansa is one of those airlines that serves the first row of business class seats for their mega frequent flyer milers. I got that. But the last seat and coach, why would you pay more for that? I go back to, almost 20 years ago or longer. Actually, it was longer than 20 years ago. It was like 25 years ago when American Airlines came up with this idea, which I thought was great. And you would have thought it was great. Then the accountants got involved. What was the American Airlines idea? More room and coach. They actually announced, big public announcement, they were taking seats out of the plane to give everybody in the back of the plane more legroom. What a concept. And, I mean, we did a big story on it on NBC. Everybody else did as well because, you know, we were getting some relief in the back of the plane. Guess what? The accountants didn't like it. Didn't last long. It reminds me of an airline that's no longer with us. They came up with a brilliant idea about space in the back of the plane and even the boarding time it took to get on the plane. It's an airline called Air Atlanta. They're no longer with us. And what they did, I thought it was brilliant. At every gate, before you boarded the plane, there was one of those rolling luggage carts that you see at hotels, right? You could hang stuff on it and then push the cart, to carry luggage, but also to hang stuff on. And passengers who were flying with their garment bags or anything they could hang, were encouraged to hang it on that cart. And then they said, okay, leave it on the cart. And then they announced the boarding of the flight. And then everybody boarded the flight. And then the first two rows of first class were taken out. And they rolled on that cart. And the plane left on time. There's no bunching up with people trying to find overhead compartment or stopping and then bending over, nothing. And then when the plane landed, there was no waiting to get off the plane because the first thing that left the plane was that cart, and then everybody got off the plane. How long did that last? About as long as more room and coach at American. Why? Because they were losing revenue by not selling those two seats up front. Now, okay, cut to what's Cathay Pacific doing, the Hong Kong-based airline? They're reconfiguring their Airbus A321s for fewer seats and more comfort. Yay! We like that. Now the question is, who wants to take the over and the under on how long it's going to last before the accountants get involved and kill the whole thing? That's really the problem. And guess what? It doesn't really get better in the end because they'll price it accordingly. It's all about the upsell. But when you have anywhere from, you know, six or nine different fare categories just for a coach seat, it's confusing. In the old days, you bought a ticket and you got a seat. I'm talking about back of the plane. Now you buy a ticket, which basically confirms that you have a space on the plane, but it doesn't confirm the space you have on the plane. And then when you go to the airline seating chart, which they happily provide you, it's not the full allocation of inventory, by the way. It's what they want you to see. Every seat has a price attached to it. The only seats that don't, in many cases, with the exception maybe of Lufthansa, are like the last row seats and the middle seats in the back of the plane. Those are no extra charge. Even the middle seats towards the front of the plane have an upsell attached to them because they're closer to the front of the plane, but it's still the middle seat. Why would anybody pay for that? Right? It's absolutely crazy. Now, remember I said it's not the total inventory when you go online. You know what you need to do? I know it's a new concept. I know it's the year 2026. Pick up telephone, call airline, because when you talk to their res agent, what they're seeing on their screen is not what you're seeing on your screen, and just ask them what the available seats are, right? That's what you want to know, and appeal to their sense of common sense and book the seat through them. Lock it down or play the game that I play with my wife. We're flying in coach, and we got to pick seats, right? Which seats would we pick? Well, let's say it's three across, but there are only two of us. So there's A, B, and C, right? You know what seats we pick? A and C. The B seat, of course, is the middle seat, which is always the one that nobody wants. It's the last one that gets filled. So the good news is, if the plane doesn't get full, we get to fly with the empty middle seat. If the plane is full and that person comes who's now holding that B seat, we graciously agree to give him the aisle seat and we sit together. That's how we play the game. Are we getting any more legroom? No. Are we still sleeping on the tray table? Yeah. Do the seats really recline? Not a lot. There you have it. Some other news to report, and that is, here we are in the summer where a lot of airspace is being restricted because of what's going on in the Middle East, the Gulf, and other areas of the world, like Ukraine. We're seeing outrageously high airfares. People are holding back and not necessarily wanting to fly this month or next to see if the airfares are going to come down because they truly are outrageous. But what's happening? The airlines have already announced new routes for the fall. I think it's a great idea. Let's see if they can sustain them. So coming this fall, guess what? Delta's introducing six new routes. New York's LaGuardia to Bermuda. That's a cool deal because, remember, Bermuda has pre-clearance. So you get to fly back to LaGuardia on the way home because you clear U.S. Customs in Bermuda. Very cool. I would take that flight. Atlanta to Tel Aviv, Detroit to Aruba, and in Saudi Arabia, Riyadh to Los Angeles. That's a long flight. American? They've got five new nonstop routes going to Naples, in Italy, Copenhagen, among others. Breeze adding 34 new routes to their system, many of them out of Florida. Remember, they're all flooding the zone after Spirit left us. So is Frontier down there. And so is JetBlue. They're making it almost a hub in Fort Lauderdale. Check that space out because with all that competition down there, maybe, just maybe, there might be some fair deals. You can always hope. Now, shifting back to Hawaii, you want to eat well? Then stay tuned for our next guest, legendary chef Roy Yamaguchi and my pal, one of the original Hawaii regional cuisine members, will join us right here at The Outrigger as Peter Greenberg Worldwide returns right after this.
0: Your flight might be late, but we're right on time. Peter Greenberg Worldwide will be right back.
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2: Peter Greenberg back with you as Peter Greenberg Worldwide continues from Honolulu in the Outrigger Reef Beach Hotel right here in Waikiki. 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Check out the Hawaiian Humane Society, a great nonprofit animal welfare organization, and they've been around for a long time, but you get to volunteer in so many different ways. 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If you want more information on how you can do that, and by the way, you're volunteering with the very people who live here. Who better to give you the best tour ever than the people you just helped, not to mention the animals themselves? HawaiianHumane.org. That's HawaiianHumane.org, or go right to our website, PeterGreenberg.com, for the comprehensive list on a global scale. My next guest, I've been friends with him for, shall I say, 30 years? More?
14: A long time, Peter.
2: A long time. One of the great chefs here in Hawaii and around the world, Roy Yamaguchi. Always a pleasure to see you, sir.
14: It's great to see you.
2: And you know what? We always have fun together, but we go back to the days of something called HRC, Hawaiian Regional Cuisine, which really was a movement that started in the late 80s, early 90s, by a good friend of ours named Shep Gordon, who realized that chefs were not being appreciated for what they were really literally bringing to the table in terms of culture, history, style, food, different sources of cuisine, different approaches to dishes, and it's still with us today.
14: And yeah. You know what, Peter? You're absolutely right. You know what? Chefs back then, you know, we were always asked to do events and, you know, donate our time, and which we do. You know, chefs are resilient. And the one great thing about chefs is that, you know, we're always there to help. We're the first ones there to contribute to fundraisers, and we get asked a lot. So, you know, Shep just said, hey, listen, you know what? Chefs want to help, but, you know, sometimes we go to events, and, you know, sometimes they expect us to give everything, and, you know, which we don't mind, but we just can't do that every day, right? So Shep was the one who said, hey, listen, you know what? They should be compensated for at least something. Let's start with something.
2: But before compensation, recognized.
14: Recognized, yes.
2: Right? And all of a sudden, we're seeing recipes we've never seen before. We'd seen dishes we'd never seen before, and food sourcing that was never even understood before.
14: Absolutely.
2: And all local.
14: Right. Yep.
2: And so here we go with your chef, with your the guys on the line in your restaurants, but everywhere else, finally figuring out this is more than just, you know, expected Hawaiian cuisine. It was regional cuisine of a different caliber.
14: Yeah, so you know what? The Hawaii regional cuisine movement was great because, you know, we said to ourselves, well, number one, I was very, very fortunate that I spent a lot of time in L.A., and I was there in the late 70s when they had the California cuisine movement,
2: yeah.
14: You know, with Wolfgang and Jeremiah Tower, Alice Waters. So, you know, seeing, and Michael McCarty, of course, of Michael's
2: yeah.
14: in Santa Monica. So, you know, saw a lot of great things happen. And I worked for a restaurant called, I worked at a restaurant called L'Hermitage.
2: I know L'Hermitage.
14: And the chef was Jean Bertrand.
2: That was on La Cienega.
14: On La Cienega with
2: Michel
14: Blanchet.
2: Yeah.
14: And, you know,
2: in the days when you dressed for dinner.
14: Yeah, you know what? Absolutely right. You dressed up, you went there, you felt great that you were happy you were there, and it was an occasion. You know, it wasn't these things where you just walk in and it was one of these things you really planned out, and you went there and you had just a great experience. But Jean Bertrand and Michel Blanchet, you know, Jean Bertrand grew his own haricot vert, the green beans, because he couldn't find those green beans in California. So he says, hey, I want those haricot vert that I used to use in France. And then he would raise his own duck so that he can have his own foie gras and stuff like that. So, you know, he was really a great individual to work with, a great chef to work with. So when I saw that, and then here in Hawaii, when we all kind of get together and, you know, with Shep, and we just said, hey, listen, you know what? We got to work with farmers, you know. We got to work for farmers, get some fresh ingredients. And that was just a great way to start, because that's when, you know, things kind of exploded. All the chefs got together and said, hey, listen, you know what? We're going to do this. You know, we're all going to get together, work with farmers, get the farmers to grow a lot of great ingredients. And then, you know, hey, listen, at the end of the day, a lot of great things have happened since then, for sure.
2: And the thing is, at the end of the day, you're islands. Everything was being imported. Everything. Why not do it yourself right here when you can?
14: Exactly. You know, those days, you know, a lot of the hotels had European chefs. And the European chefs were bringing in, you know, of course, the ingredients that they worked with.
2: That they knew.
14: Yeah. So, you know, they would bring everything in. Dover sole was big, you know, Petrolli sole, you know, and all these different things. But we just said, hey, listen, you know what? A lot of great fish over here. Mahi-mahi, you know, there's, you know, the opaka-paka, you know, the snappers and stuff like that. We just said, hey, listen, why don't we start using those types of fish and some other fish that are not as well known, you know, maybe the moonfish, the opa and stuff like that. So that's when we started to use all those different types of fish along with all the great stuff that the farmers were growing.
2: Right, and that helped them.
14: So, you know, it was a collaboration. Hey, listen, you know what? You grow it, we'll buy it. Don't be afraid to grow it, because you know what? Once you grow it, we'll buy it.
2: And, of course, some of the things on your menu right now have become signature items because it's local.
14: Oh, you know what? Yeah. So, you know, we're fortunate. You know, we've been around for 38. The original Roy's has been here since...
2: That's Hawaii Kai.
14: Hawaii Kai, and since 1988. Same location. It's in the, you know, it's in the suburbs. It's, you know, it's a great community, and you have to plan. Same thing. My mentality when I opened that restaurant was, hey, listen, you know, I want people to think about what they're going to do and make that effort to drive out there. So that's why we opened it all the way in Hawaii Kai, because we wanted people to plan and think about what they're going to do that evening.
2: And, of course, how many restaurants do you have in Hawaii right now?
14: We have 11. Yeah.
2: And Outrigger here in Waikiki, but you've got the Outrigger in Kauai now.
14: Yes, yeah. So, you know, very fortunate to team up with Outrigger. You know, they're about culture. They're about the ocean, and you know, they have the same beliefs as we do. So, you know, that's why it was kind of easy for me to team up with them to create and open the Ocean House.
2: And, of course, we talk about sourcing.
14: We have a beach house, too, so.
2: Okay, I know. I think I've been to all your restaurants by the time we're done. But when you think about sourcing, you know, when I first came here, everything came in by barge. You know, it came in shrink-wrapped and vacuum-sealed and flash-frozen. So you ordered a salad at a hotel, they just popped open a bag.
14: Yeah, but you know what? Some of that still happens. But you know what? Us and the new generation of chefs, for sure in Hawaii, really want to, you know, make sure that we're sustainable. We want to make sure that we have and work with all these rock star farmers and fishermen, ranchers, because we believe that they're the ones that are really the ones that really make our lives easier. And to be able to work with all these great individuals that really make, because you know what? They live in our community, right? They're part of our community. So when we get all these great rock stars that do all of that stuff, you know, we want to continue to help them out. So now, like you said before, you know, all that, shrink wrap stuff like that, you know, we want to make sure we get away from all of that for sure.
2: Exactly.
14: Yeah.
2: And of course, in some of the local communities, even here in Honolulu, I mean, how many people who come to Honolulu or Waikiki ever get to Chinatown? You know, ever get to those restaurants on a Saturday morning? I mean, come on.
14: Yeah. You know what? It's and that's a great thing about Hawaii is that, you know, there's a lot of pockets of restaurants. There's a lot of, you know, tradition that exists, you know, and it's been around here forever and ever and ever. And, you know, we want to make sure we protect that also.
2: Exactly. And the thing is, everything tells a story. That's the key. It's all about storytelling.
14: It's not about
2: just ordering a fish for dinner. I want to know, tell me about the fish. Tell me who caught it. Where did it come from? What's the mythology of that fish?
14: Yeah.
2: What's the, right?
14: And he's absolutely right, yeah.
2: And you do that. I have a question for you about the butterfish on your menu. What kind of fish is that?
14: It's a cod. So
2: so that's one you're actually importing.
14: Yes, yeah. It's a cod, but Because that recipe, believe it or not, you know, we've tried it with different types of fish from here, but it's just, you have to draw out the moisture, and a lot of the fish from Hawaii, you know, they're great tasting, but it's better when we just put salt and pepper.
2: Keep it simple
14: for our local fish, or again, you know, putting crab mac nut crust on a mahi is pretty special.
2: We're talking to Roy Yamaguchi, the internationally acclaimed chef and my buddy. When we come back, a few more questions for Roy about what's really on the menu and what's no longer on the menu as Peter Greenberg and Roy returns right after this.
0: Have a question or a problem? Just email Peter at peter@petergreenberg.com. Peter Greenberg Worldwide will be right back.
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24: I'm Tom Brock. After a chaotic and deadly journey between the border of Morocco and Spain, officials say tens of thousands of migrants involved are now going back to Moroccan territory. ABC's Marcus Moore reports from the foreign desk.
25: Some 50,000 people rushing the border into the Spanish territory of Ceuta this week, many of them swimming 3 miles from Morocco in northern Africa to reach the enclave. Images show people emerging from the water in wetsuits, others on boats, and climbing through holes in the fencing and then sprinting into the streets of the city. Officials said at least 67 people died in the incident that prompted Spanish authorities to deploy the military.
24: Here at home, a search has been called off for a man who apparently fell off a boat on Lake Washington. The 19-year-old man was on a boat during the Seafair hydroplane races and air show. Around 10:40 Friday night, the vessel was traveling at a high rate of speed when he told others on board that he needed to use the restroom. When they arrived at the eastern high rise of I-90, he was no longer on board. The Coast Guard, Mercer Island Police, and Seattle Harbor Patrol searched for a couple of hours. They called off the rescue efforts at 12:30 a.m., then resumed the search Saturday morning, but were unable to find the man. Washington Governor Bob Ferguson declared a statewide wildfire emergency Saturday. It includes a prohibition on most outdoor and agricultural burning. Those won't be allowed through at least the end of September. The declaration also authorizes additional Washington National Guard troops to assist with firefighting efforts. Your Cairo News Radio forecast, morning clouds on Sunday, followed by clearing skies and highs near 70 degrees. I'm Tom Brock, Cairo News Radio.
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0: Have a travel question or problem? 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
1: And we're back. Peter Greenberg here with Chef Roy Yamaguchi. When I first came to Hawaii back in, should I tell you, 1973, I ended up on Hilo. And what was on the menu there? You ready? Got Jell-O me. And Spam. And Spam's still there.
2: Oh, I'm sure it's, yeah, that's great, yeah.
1: But I guess the question I have to ask you, and you certainly have the history to be able to answer this question, what was the item you put on your menu that you thought, this is the best thing we've ever done, everybody's going to love it, and it tanked? And then, wait, don't answer yet. And then, what was the item that you thought, do I really have to put this on the menu? Really? And everybody loved it.
2: Yeah, you know what? So, you know, 38 years ago, when we first opened our first restaurant here on the islands, I made a veal dish. And
1: that's from your history back in L.A.
2: Yeah, and I thought, hey, maybe this veal dish would go good. But, you know, of course, it tanked. It was almost kind of a Salisbury steak type of deal. Where
1: same kind of sauce.
2: Yeah, that type of, you know.
1: Gravy.
2: Gravy and stuff. But anyways, make the long story short, it didn't go. I mean, at the end of the day, you know, I said to myself, okay, I'm going to put a baby back rib. Believe it or not, I thought the baby back rib would be okay, the Szechuan baby back ribs. I thought it would sell, but I would have never thought that we would go and have to order
1: hundreds of pounds of this
2: pork a week.
1: I have to tell you this. I know this is a radio, but my producer, Anthony, is smiling right now because we had dinner at your restaurant the other night, not far, walking distance from where we are right now, and he ordered the baby back ribs, yeah. And we saw them come. We saw them come to the table, and then we didn't see them. He inhaled them. So, yeah, you're right about that.
2: Yeah, so, you know, it's kind of interesting because, you know what, even for the menu over for the Ocean House, you know, I was thinking about all these different things, you know, I wanted to do, and, you know, I was thinking about different sauces that I would make.
1: This is the Ocean House in Kauai.
2: Yes, yeah, the Ocean House in Kauai. So, you know, I was thinking about all these different things I would do, you know, for the opening menu and stuff. And then I made a sauce, and then I said to myself, geez, it's not the way that I envisioned it. So I kind of had to scrap it. But everybody loves it now. I mean, everybody loves the new sauce that I put on.
1: What's in the sauce?
2: Well, the new sauce that I put in, well, the original sauce was a brown butter. It was a brown butter, and you stop the browning by adding coconut milk. But anyways, it didn't go. But I changed it to doing a coconut sauce. So, but a coconut sauce with palm sugar, fish sauce, basil, shallots, you know, and just drawing some depth with you know, some seafood stock in there. But people love it.
1: And
2: yeah,
1: they do.
2: Yeah, but I thought the brown butter would have been better. But anyways.
1: Well, listen. When in doubt, just add butter. Come on.
2: Yeah. That's what I say. Lots of it.
1: What's the most overrated dish in Hawaii?
2: Overrated dish. You know what? I don't know, because you know what? Everybody has their own, you know, thing. So I don't know. For me, believe it or not, you know, since I was born and raised in Japan, I'm not really a poke guy.
1: But you can't go 4 feet here without getting poke.
2: Well, yeah, exactly. You get it everywhere. But I'm just saying that for myself, you know, I mean, I was born and raised, you know, when I was, you know, who knows, six months old, I was, you know, kind of like chomping on, you know, without any teeth, I was chomping on, you know, a little piece of sashimi or something. So, you know, being thinner, you know, but instead of blocks. But anyways. Not that it's overrated, but I'm just saying that for me, I don't eat that much poke. So.
1: But you have to have it on the menu.
2: Of course. Yeah, yeah, of course.
1: Exactly.
2: But, yeah.
1: Now, considering sourcing, considering the economy, considering the world in which we live in now, what's your biggest challenge?
2: Well, it's always about people. You know what? Our industry is all about people. So I have to say that, you know, that's one thing, is that, you know, making sure that, you know, we have really people that are passionate about what they do. And sometimes, you know what, you know, I don't put the blame on these people themselves, but you know, maybe we got to do a better job. But, you know, I just feel that, you know, the passion is lost. So that's one thing. So, you know, I wish that, you know, people would have more passion in what they do. And the other is, of course, you know, trying to source, you know, great ingredients becomes tougher and tougher and tougher. You know, there's people that, I mean, we need more farmers. You know, farmers are getting older, and we need people that really want to go out there and farm, you know, which is hard work. You know, we started a farm for our restaurants in Hawaii, and, you know, I go out there once in a while with Brett. But I tell you, it's tough. You know, it's not easy. You know, it's so, you know, I mean, hopefully we can change, you know, that and change some of the attitudes towards, you know, the working environment and, you know, getting people to be more passionate about, you know, what they do. And I don't know.
1: Well, the good news is you have no shortage of passion, sir.
2: No. Yeah. I'm you know, I, hey, listen, at the end of the day, you know, I owe, you know, the hospitality, you know, the restaurant industry a lot, because, you know, that's what made, been able to enable me to do what I do today. So, you know, hey, listen, I love it.
1: Roy Yamaguchi, of course, the name of the restaurant. Gee, what a surprise. Roy's.
2: Yeah. Yeah, well, Roy's, well, of course, we have a lot of other ones, but, you know, Eating House, Beach House, Ocean House.
1: Yeah, but the name Roy is in it.
2: Yeah, well, yeah, Roy Yamaguchi.
1: I got it. Roy, thanks so much for joining us,
2: thanks,
1: as
2: Peter.
1: Always.
2: A pleasure.
1: And we will be back with more from the Outrigger right here in Honolulu on Waikiki Beach right after this.
0: Your flight might be late, but we're right on time. Peter Greenberg Worldwide will be right back.
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1: Peter Greenberg back with you as Peter Greenberg Worldwide continues from the Outrigger Hotel right here in Waikiki in Honolulu. And of course, you can always reach me. You know the drill. 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We will solve it right here on the air as we do throughout every show that we do. If you are regular subscribers to Travel and Leisure, then you already know about their annual issue of The Best of the Best. It's out now. But more importantly, I've got Jess Feldman here from Travel and Leisure to tell us really what are the best of the best, the metrics they use to get there, and what it means to you. Jess, welcome.
2: Hi, thank you for having me.
1: You got it. So, you know, every year, everybody's got their hotspots. Everybody's got, you know, everybody makes lists. We're a nation of lists. But your list has been going on for quite some time. And I'm always fascinated with how you come up with it.
2: Yeah.
1: Right? What the metrics are that you use it, because it's such a subjective thing. You know, I always worry about any word that ends in ST, right? Best, greatest, most, nicest. It's like brochure language. We got to burn that. But we do have our favorites. And how do they get on that list? And we're not just talking hotels. We're talking cruise lines. We're talking resorts. We're talking, you know, experiences. So give me some background on the Travel and Leisure Best.
2: Yeah, of course. So the World's Best Awards has been going on for 31 years. So we celebrated our 30th anniversary last year. This year's obviously year 31. And like you said, it's a list of cities, islands, rental cars now, cruise lines, safaris.
1: Can't wait to hear about rental cars. Okay.
2: There's rental cars. Yes. We have, I want to say there are more than 10 categories at this point. Resorts and city hotels are split up separately. We get reader votes. So all of this comes directly from our readers. We had more than 207,000 readers vote this year, and they cast over 400,000 different votes. So what that means basically is they're ranking it based on food that they like, the quality of the service, the level of the hotel room, the scenery, the setting.
1: The speed of the service.
2: Speed of the service, you name it. And there's different categories and everyone can vote based on what they feel, how they see it. And then the winners get correlated and we do a whole back of house data process. We have a third party team that we work with. Everything is checked. Fraud is stripped out in case there's any robots out there doing the voting. And then we get to the point where editorially I get to look at the list and say, this is telling this story and this is why it matters.
1: All right, so can we do it by region if we're talking about destination?
2: Yeah, so for example, we have a Boston City Hotels list. So that's one. We also have an islands list. We have everything's broken down by region and by category. So within the city hotels, you can vote on hotels in Savannah, you can vote on hotels in Charleston,
1: or Hawaii.
2: That's one of our resorts lists. That's a larger list because people love resorts in Hawaii. We have a Caribbean resorts list, which is 25 hotels. And then we go a little broader. So we have a Europe resorts list, a Europe city hotels list. You name it, there's probably a list about it.
1: A Newark list?
2: No Newark list. New York list for sure.
1: I was just giving you a hard time. But bottom line is, where did the votes come this year and what were the big surprises for you?
2: Yeah, I think with the votes, what's nice about World's Best Awards is every year it paints a picture of where people are going and what they're most interested in. And we saw a lot of design forward hotels this year, which I thought was interesting. People wanted more boutique-y, smaller properties. That said, of course, Patina Osaka, which is a newer hotel, is number one on our top 100 hotels list.
1: Where's that?
2: That is in Osaka, Japan, and it is a beautiful hotel. It's actually relatively new. It opened, I don't want to get this wrong, but within the past 15 months or so. And what's interesting about that is that it's owned by Capella. Capella is the number one brand as voted by our readers. So,
1: and they have a great hotel in Bangkok.
2: They have gorgeous hotels pretty much anywhere. The Sydney Hotel often wins on our list. It's frequently named one of the best. And that's a product that is not a boutique-y small hotel, but it's a brand that people can trust and people are loyal to.
1: And, you know, I'm all about brand loyalty, but I'm really about brand clarity. Mm-hmm. And that, you know, and that's where people mess up, because you think that just because it's a Ritz-Carlton, it's always going to be great. There are Ritz-Carlton hotels out there that are not great, mm-hmm. right? And so you can't just vote the brand. Right. You got to figure out what works and what doesn't.
2: Totally. And I think also when you're looking at the hotels and where people are going, the top 100 list, there's a ton of hotels this year in Asia. It's just telling us people are going further and further. Safaris, Asia-based hotels, those are the ones that are winning out. And then we have a few U.S. hotels, but I think this year the number is lower than 15, and in the past that's been higher. So people are traveling further and further away.
1: And some surprising destinations then.
2: Yes, agreed. We have a lot of Maldives hotels, Maldives resorts. Which
1: the ones that are not sinking.
2: Yeah, that's true. So you never know what you're going to get.
1: Right. So if you're going to go, okay, you mentioned rental cars.
2: Yeah, I did.
1: I mean, is there such a thing as the best rental car?
2: I think it's the most reliable, whatever is going to give you a good experience and has a good reward system, actually.
1: And who won?
2: Enterprise and National Car Rental are both owned by the same property, or the same owner company, I should say, and they're both within the top five. So they're really popular, and mostly because they give back to their consumers. There's a really high loyalty program there.
1: You know, I never thought there was a loyalty program in rental cars, but apparently there is.
2: Apparently there is, and when you land in your airport, you want to go to the people you trust. So I think that's true across the board in travel.
1: We're talking to Jess Feldman from Travel and Leisure. When we come back, I want to talk about some of the airlines and some of the cruise lines that might surprise you, especially since so many are changing right now. Back with more from the Outrigger Hotel right here in Honolulu as Peter Greenberg Worldwide continues right after this.
0: Your flight might be late, but we're right on time. Peter Greenberg Worldwide will be right back.
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1: Peter Greenberg back with Jess Feldman from Travel and Leisure Magazine about their best lists. Now, we did a little bit about hotels and destinations, but we got to talk about airports. I mean, you know, I don't know about you, Jess, but in the morning when I'm ready to go on a flight, I don't get excited about going to an airport. I get excited about going through it because I'm not there for retail shopping. I'm not there for fine dining. I'm not there to entertain my friends. I just want to get on a plane and leave. But then there are airports that go beyond.
2: Yeah, absolutely. We have two lists in the airport category, and we have an international list and a domestic list. So domestically, the winner is Rhode Island TF Green International Airport. Which,
1: you know what? I got to agree with you on that. It's the great alternate to Boston. I mean, I love Plan B, like Oakland instead of San Francisco, Providence instead of Boston, even Midway instead of O'Hare. I mean, but TF Green, really, I mean, if you look at the actual drive time to the airport and then facilities at the airport, including parking, It really takes the cake.
2: It's the winner for convenience, and it has won on this list for multiple years in a row. And it's because it's saving people time and it's giving people that access that a lot of other places don't. And most airports, like you said, are long and tedious and hard to figure out. This one is easy. You know what you're going to get.
1: All right. So that's domestic.
2: Yes.
1: For the entire United States, Rhode Island gets it.
2: Tiny little state.
1: I love it. Mm-hmm. Okay, so now let's go international. This is where it gets fun.
2: Yes, so the winner this year is Singapore Changi Airport.
1: But didn't they win before?
2: They have won before, and they're back again. And I think what people love about this one is just there's so much to do. There's a indoor waterfall. It's one of the largest in the world, and there's 900 living trees all around it, which is kind of crazy. There's a track outside with dinosaurs that are made out of plastic for kids, and you can walk around and enjoy. There's a 24-hour movie theater. There's so much. You're not going to get bored.
1: Now, you realize what the subtext of that is. That is your flight's been delayed. Your flight's been canceled. You know those beautiful little white rocking chairs at the Charlotte airport? Okay. You know what the message they're giving you? You're going to be here a while.
2: For a minute, yes. And I think if you're going to get a layover, you're going to be stuck. I'd rather be stuck in Singapore Changi Airport where there's a lot to do.
1: So really what you're really saying, it's the greatest airport to have a layover.
2: Yeah, I would call it that for sure. I mean, our readers liked it because it's clean, because there's food to eat and
1: there's great food to eat there.
2: Great food to eat. And that's a lot like I said, with the rankings with the hotels, the categories here are cleanliness, service. What are they offering you? What amenities are there? And this airport takes on the cake on that.
1: And then, of course, number two on your list is actually number one on my list, and that's Hamad International in Doha.
2: Yes, it is. And that one is followed by an airport, Istanbul Airport in Turkey. And then we have the UAE represented. Everything in this area is just unique. And there's Hong Kong International Airport. It kind of makes sense when you talk about the level of service in these parts of the world and why they're winning in this category.
1: And there's one more airport that really works. I don't know if it's on your list, but it's Seoul. It's their airport is, they really have their act together, and they do a great job. They figured, you know, I'm one of those people who believes that the people who build airports have never flown. They just don't understand. And we can start at LaGuardia, because even though LaGuardia is restored and renewed and it's bright and shiny and gleamy, I guarantee you the people who built it have never flown.
2: It's an interesting take. We actually had at our World's Best Summit a few years ago, we had a designer of the Chase Lounge in LGA, and it was fascinating to hear her talk about how she designed the lounge and why she made certain choices, because she said the entire customer experience needs to be flawless from start to finish, and having that lounge as part of the customer journey is what she was thinking about.
1: Well, I know where that lounge is, and they do a good job. Here's the problem. Everybody who has a lounge, and it's not just LaGuardia, we're talking in the U.S., they oversold the program. You can't get in. You know the old Groucho Marx line that I would never join a club that would have me as a member? Well, here's a club you're a member, you can't get in anyway.
2: It's very true. It's very true. The credit card point system, all that, it's complicated. And getting into a lounge, I don't want to wait in line, and I don't think most Americans want to. So,
1: well, more than that, if you get out to LaGuardia at 6 in the morning for a 7 a.m. flight or a 7:30 flight, you only want to be in the lounge for 35 or 40 minutes. If there's a 40-minute line to get in and they're taking attendance, what's the point?
2: And then you're spending $30 in the airport minimum on food and drink. So,
1: oh, that's minimum, all right.
2: Minimum, for sure.
1: Can I give you one scam that you guys have to work on?
2: Yes.
1: Here's a scam. You're flying home to the United States from any one of those airports you just mentioned, right? And chances are you're flying on a pretty good airline. Turkish Airlines, Singapore Airlines, Qatar, they're all great, right? And now you go through, you know, you check in for your flight, and you walk to passport control. You now go through security. They stamp your passport, or they may do it electronically. And then you go to all this great shopping. And you're going to be on a 14-hour flight back. So where do you go? You go to the retail and you buy a couple of bottles of water. And they might be overpriced, but you buy them anyway. Or my wife likes her diet soda, whatever, right? Blah, blah, blah, blah, blah. And now you go to get to the gate, and they take it away. Because it's a high-risk U.S. flight.
2: Interesting.
1: That, there goes the entire airport experience down the drain, because the retailer never disclosed to you that you couldn't do it.
2: You
1: just wanted the sale.
2: You're also walking away spending way more than you had planned when you're already done with your trip, and then you're in the airport and it's all gone.
1: What's going to make a great airport soon in the United States is they already have the technology with the 3D scanner machines that they already have tried out at Heathrow in London, and they work, where you don't have to give up your lotions, your potions, your bottles of water. They can actually distinguish between those and Semtex explosives. And guess what? You don't have to take anything out of your bag.
2: Where's that?
1: They already tried it. It's tested already in the UK, and it's available now. The question is, will the TSA spend the money to put it in?
2: I think it'd be more convenient for all of us over here, so why not? I'm for it.
1: And a whole lot less expensive.
2: Yes, aligned.
1: Okay. Oh, we're aligned.
2: For the first time, Peter, I think we're
1: aligned. Oh, my God. The best TSA machines that's on your list next year. Jess Feldman from Travel and Leisure Magazine. Always a pleasure.
2: Thank you.
1: You got it. That music means we're out of time for this hour. Stick around, everybody. We've got a whole lot more coming from the Hawaiian Islands, otherwise known as Hawaii, otherwise known as Waikiki, otherwise known as the Outrigger, as we return right after this.
0: That wraps up this hour of Peter Greenberg Worldwide. Have a travel question or problem? Just email us, peter@petergreenberg.com.
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6: Today has been a very hard day here in Twin Falls, a tragic day.
0: Multiple people dead, say police, after a shooting at an In-N-Out burger restaurant. Police now say the shooter is dead, and they're still working to ascertain the exact number of fatalities. Protests and counter-protests in Spain's Ceuta today. The Spanish territory, the scene of a humanitarian crisis.

0: Protests and counter-protests in Spain's Ceuta today. The Spanish territory, the scene of a humanitarian crisis. Tens of thousands of migrants trying to breach the frontier earlier this week. At least 67 have died making the crossing. Spain has installed a 1,600-foot barrier on the sea border. A fast-moving wildfire outside of Spokane, Washington, burned more than 2,000 acres, sparking evacuations. Washington State Governor Bob Ferguson.
1: When the sun sets and the sun rises in the morning, I think we're going to be in shock to see some of the scenes that emerge out of there.
0: Not just in Washington, wildfires in California's Sonoma Valley triggering air quality alerts across the Bay Area. This is ABC News. Tonight's Powerball jackpot, now over $700 million, getting close to top 10 territory. ABC's Will Gans.
2: All eyes on tonight's Powerball drawing at 10:59 p.m. Eastern. The odds, they're absolutely abysmal. 1 in 292 million, I'm just keeping it real. We could go winnerless again, in which case the jackpot would grow before Monday night's drawing. But whether you win or lose, there actually is a silver lining. In addition to the prize pot, a portion of lottery revenue goes to state-directed causes like public education, environmental conservation, and veterans assistance funds.
0: Pride celebrations across Europe today, 1 week after the deadly car ramming and machete attack in Berlin. Amsterdam, Stockholm, and Hamburg among the cities holding events. Women's professional baseball is back. The first league in nearly 30 years kicked off today in Springfield, Illinois. The league has four teams from New York, Boston, Los Angeles, and San Francisco. They'll play a 15-game season. More than 600 players showed up for tryouts. The 120 who made the cut, so happy to have a league of their own. Dave Packer, ABC News.
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4: I'm Tom Brock. The Coast Guard and the Mercer Island Police Department have called off a search for a man who apparently fell off a boat in Lake Washington. The 19-year-old man was with a group watching the Seafair hydroplane races and air show. At around 10:40 Friday night, the vessel was traveling at a high rate of speed when he told others he had to use the restroom. When they arrived at the eastern high-rise on the I-90 bridge, he was no longer on board. A Coast Guard and police search went well into the night and early Saturday morning, but they have not found the man. Washington Governor Bob Ferguson declared a statewide wildfire emergency on Saturday. It includes a prohibition on most outdoor and agricultural burning. They won't be allowed through the end of September. While most burning is not allowed, it is still okay to use gas stoves or approved fire pits. The declaration also authorizes additional Washington National Guard troops to assist with firefighting efforts. Seattle's former police chief will receive more than $500,000 after resigning from his post. Cairo News Radio obtained a copy of the settlement agreement. It shows Sean Barnes will get a lump sum payment equivalent to 18 months of his salary. That alone amounts to $560,000. Barnes is also due to receive $30,000 in COBRA coverage, which is a continuation of his health insurance, and he won't have to repay a $50,000 hiring bonus. Barnes resigned Thursday following the controversy over Sunday's shooting at the Seattle Center that killed three people and injured four others. Your Cairo News Radio forecast. Partly cloudy with a few sun breaks, highs only in the lower 70s Sunday, but warming up to 77 on Monday, then the mid-80s the rest of the week.
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2: Peter Greenberg back with you as Peter Greenberg Worldwide continues from the Cultural Center right here at the Outrigger Hotel right here on the beach in Waikiki. Of course, you know the following thing. You know, email me, peter@petergreenberg.com with your name, phone number, question or problem. We will solve it right here on the air. Joining me now, the Chief Commercial Officer of Outrigger, Sean D. Sean, thanks for joining us. You know, it's when I go back to Outrigger, I go back to a family. Dr. Kelly, who I knew for many, many years, and it was really run as a family owned and operated hotel, and then of course you grew and grew and grew and grew. I mean, Outrigger, what, almost 80 years old now, right?
3: Coming on 80, exactly right. Started in 1947, Peter. So thanks for having me on. Yes, in fact, the Kelly family hired me back in 2013. So I have a great relationship with the Kellys, a lot of respect. But yeah, Roy and Estelle Kelly founded the company in 1947. They opened the Edgewater and the Islander hotels, small little hotels, predating tourism, right after World War II. You know, no one knew, actually, if tourism was even going to be a thing. Right. And so they actually built the hotels for, frankly, military families, and that was sort of their fallback. But obviously, tourism took off here in Hawaii, and the Kellys were well positioned and ran the company as a family through the mid 60s when they opened the Outrigger Waikiki Beach Resort, which is how we got our name. That was the site of the original Outrigger Canoe Club. Not many people know that, but that canoe club now has moved down to Kaimana Beach. You know it well. And, but that's how we got our name back in the mid 60s. And here we are today, you know, almost 80 years later.
2: And now you're operating what, in four separate islands in the Hawaiian island chain? And then you've got 32 other properties around the world.
3: We have grown.
2: Yeah,
3: so
2: you have.
3: The Kelly family, you know, I the way I'd like to describe it under the leadership of David Carey at the time, he was the CEO, married the granddaughter. So to your point about being a family company, it was a true family company through leadership all the way through. And so they'd expanded a little bit opportunistically, you know, Marshall Islands, Palau, Australia, eventually into Thailand, et cetera, but kind of had to pull back a little bit. And then we were acquired by a private equity company, KSL Capital, hospitality base, exclusively focused on the hospitality space. They really liked what we were doing. They loved Hawaii. They'd invested in Hawaii before, so they made it a big investment in us in 16. And so they deployed capital for acquisition. So thanks for noticing. We are now operating Outrigger Resorts, which we frankly probably could not have done under the Kelly family. We now are operating Outrigger Resorts on all four major islands in Hawaii, and now we've expanded to Mauritius, to the Maldives, two properties still operating in Fiji, and we just added a fourth property in Thailand, in beautiful Phi Island. So the private equity company has been great for us from an investment standpoint, expansion, and obviously for a renovation perspective. They're able to invest in the properties, which has allowed us to grow and hopefully outpace the competition.
2: Well, you know, I go back to my very first days coming to Hawaii, which, of course, on those very first days, you came first to Honolulu. And when I first came, right in front of where I'm sitting right now in the hotel on the beach, they were doing surfing lessons right there, and you're still doing them.
3: Still doing them. So we like to say, you know, Waikiki Beach is the place that the world learned to surf, right? Going back 100 plus years with Duke Onomoku, you know, the Beach Boys. I mentioned the Outrigger Canoe Club where he held court for many, many years. And that's, again, our original location. You're broadcasting from the other beachfront location for Outrigger. We're blessed to have two, the Outrigger Reef Waikiki Beach Resort. And we conduct surf lessons literally every day of the week. We call them signature experiences. And you basically can learn to surf like the Royals did 100 years ago.
2: Yeah, but then there's the mistake that I made, Sean. I learned how to surf. Then I went to Sandy Beach. Then I did the really stupid thing. I went to the Sunset Beach on the North Shore and thought I could do it. And I was told very quickly by the gods, don't come back.
3: It is a great, great, great sport and a great tradition. And everybody should try it. I do say it to everyone, but I will say it is not for everyone.
2: No, but if you want to try it, the beach right in front of the Outrigger here is calm. It's easy. You're not going to get hurt.
3: No, and it's safe. Sandy's, though, Peter, I got to give you credit. That is the locals' place. So you're hanging out with the locals, risking a little life and limb out at Sandy's. That's for sure.
2: Yeah, the break there was a little intense, but I made it. I made it. I mean, to this day, when I tell the locals I learned how to surf on Sandy Beach, they give me a very funny look. but I survived. Let's just say I survived. But the good news is that you've maintained that same family tradition that the Kellys started, and even though you've got, I mean, unprecedented growth. This hotel that I'm in right now, I mean, yes, you've renovated. Yes, you've improved. But it's the same hotel that I remember when I first came here.
3: Well, thanks for recognizing that. I mean, one of the things that we've tried to maintain, and I think the feedback from our customers, which is, and guests, is obviously is critical, you know, confirms it, is that we have a foundation kind of within the company. You know, we call it the Outrigger Way, in Hawaiian, Kiana Va'a. It was developed by a cultural historian, Dr. George Kanaheli. You probably know Peter, many, many years ago. And interestingly, he started it at the Kaanapali Beach Hotel, which we've actually recently acquired. So as everything does in Hawaii, it comes full circle. But Dr. Kanaheli was hired by the Kelly family. He worked with our hosts in Hawaii to develop a proprietary system for us. And effectively, the way I describe it, imagine a triangle that's got three points. And the first is about caring for your hosts. The second is about caring for your guests, and the third is about caring for the place. Yep. And doing it kind of in balance and caring for the host kind of as the primary focus. And that's something that has continued to this day. And you're, again, I know you would have been with Luana probably earlier today, who is our host of our cultural center. You know, we take cultural storytelling, the foundation of what we do, the value system of the company, you know, is really the heart or the true north, as some people call it, within the company. So we're super proud to maintain that. And we do that everywhere. So we don't take Hawaii to Fiji. You know, we celebrate the Bula spirit there, and similar in Thailand, similar in the Maldives. So we try to get to the cultural core of the place through our hosts and through the place itself, and celebrate the sense of place. And that's been working with us for many, many years. And hopefully we continue that in the future.
2: And of course, what you just said is so key. It's maintaining the cultural integrity.
3: Yeah, there's a lot of ways. You know, it's interesting. The word authenticity gets kind of probably overused. I like your term, cultural integrity. You know, for us, like, well, what does that mean? And so we put programming together literally every day. So from the cultural center that you're broadcasting from, through, if you walk through the property, there's actually a whole subtle but an important language. Alelo is taught basically through all the paving stones we have. It actually explains to you the Hawaiian word for welcome, the Hawaiian word for the departure, for the place, etc. And so the language is super critical, as is music. You know, at the Reef, we're proud to have Kanakapila. For the last 20 years, that's the home for Hawaiian music. The stage is named after Cyril Pahanui, the Pahanui family, arguably one of the most important families in Hawaiian music, Slack Key, going back to the days of the grandfather of the family, the patron, if you will, Gabby Pahanui himself. So
2: who I remember
3: music.
2: And I used to hang out with. He's sadly no longer with us, but he really was the patriarch of the Slack Key guitar. And later in this hour, we're going to talk about that with another musician. So we'll do that again. But in the meantime, Sean D., the Chief Commercial Officer for Outrigger, thanks so much for joining us, man. We really appreciate it.
3: Mahalo, Peter. Thanks for your support.
2: And we'll be back with more from the Outrigger right here in Waikiki right after this.
0: Your flight might be late, but we're right on time. Peter Greenberg Worldwide will be right back.
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2: Peter Greenberg back with you as Peter Greenberg Worldwide continues from Waikiki Beach and the outrigger right here. You know, you can always find me. 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Hawaii is no exception. Check out the Hawaii Humane Society. They've been around for quite some time. A great nonprofit animal welfare organization where you can volunteer in so many different ways. But I always have to give you the caution that if you're going to hang out with the animals, there's a reasonably good chance you're going to take one home. And there's nothing wrong with that. If you want more information on Humane Society, it's easy. It's HawaiianHumane.org, or go right to our website, PeterGreenberg.com, for the comprehensive list on a global scale. My next friend, I don't know where I begin with his biography, because if I gave you his title, it would be misleading, because he's also an artist, a performer, and so many other things. But right now, he's wearing the hat as the head of the Hawaii Convention and Visitors Bureau, Dr. Aaron J. Salad.
13: J, yes. Yeah.
2: And the reason why there's a J in there?
13: Oh, that was the way Grandma scolded me when I was young, you know.
2: You knew Aaron J. when the initial got thrown in. Let's get serious for a second. You know, we're living in a world right now that's reached an inflection point, whether it's the war in Iran, high oil prices, affordability in general, inflation, visa and immigration policies. We're just getting started.
13: Yeah.
2: We're seeing double-digit drops in foreign visitation to the U.S. Mm-hmm. You've also seen drops in visitation from the Japanese economy, mm-hmm. which predated the war in Iran, mm-hmm. to the U.S. We're seeing how much it costs to fill up your gas. I was told today that the gas in Hawaii can be as much as $8 a gallon.
13: I don't doubt that.
2: I mean, it's crazy. And yet, it's such a favorite destination. So how do you pivot?
13: Yeah.
2: How do all the islands adjust to all this and still be accessible, available, and affordable?
13: Yeah, so you're right. I think the world is at an inflection point. And I think part of the role that Hawaii plays in that inflection point, on number one, if we go philosophically first, Hawaii has nurtured an environment and a community that is multicultural at the least. What we've done with each other over the generations to eat each other's food and nurture and care for each other's children, what that helps us to teach the world is that peace, which we negotiate on a daily basis with each other, is possible. And so Hawaii plays that role for the world. I think in the industry, what we're trying to do is pay more attention to Hawaii as exotic domestic destination or domestic exotic destination. That is separate from the continent.
2: Well, because you are.
13: Well, yes, we literally are, right? And we're, this rather isolated geography in the provides an opportunity for us to engage in humanity and the work of humanity in very different ways. And so to the business of it, what we need to do is target so directly the kinds of visitors that we want to bring to Hawaii and impress upon visitors who would desire to venture here to come for all the reasons that you would come to Hawaii, the beautiful beach, the sunshine, the breeze wafting through the trees, but also to be open to the kinds of ways that Hawaii might affect and impact you.
2: So let me give you the devil's advocate question.
13: Yes, please.
2: There are a lot of places in the world that have beautiful beaches.
13: Absolutely.
2: So, you know, I'm going to put that off to the side.
13: Yeah.
2: That's a given.
13: Sure.
2: Right? And you don't want to be, I don't think, you don't want to be a place that people come to once.
13: Yeah.
2: You want them to say, oh, that was the appetizer. I can't wait to go back.
13: Right.
2: Right. But that's based on their immersion into the culture, mm-hmm. as opposed to eating a fast food order and a piña colada at the
13: right.
2: beach.
13: Absolutely. I mean, people come for the beach. If you've never been to Hawaii, Hawaii has always been this aspirational destination. But you realize once you're here that it is the people that impact you. And our people are the most unique in the world. And so Hawaii provides you the beautiful destination, the geography, the weather, all of those things. But the thing that impacts you the most is your relationship, your experience with the people of this place.
2: But if the thing that impacts you the most is the cost of the airline ticket to get here, you ain't coming.
13: Right. Right. But the goal of that, though, is to assure then what we are doing is producing the best in an experience that people would venture to save for, to hold out for, and then to come and truly immerse themselves in the experience that is Hawaii.
2: And let's talk about that immersion, because, you know, American culture from the mainland has been exported for decades.
13: Sure.
2: Right. I mean, somebody's singing Hawaii 5-0 in the middle of Cairo right now. You know that.
13: Yeah.
2: What they see on television, what they hear on music, mm-hmm. what they experience in movies, right? Go back to the old Elvis Presley films, right? They come with certain expectations. Mm-hmm. And if those expectations of mass tourism are met, then they're going to go home and not come back. Mm-hmm. So you got to get beyond that.
13: Yeah. Well, the goal is to make sure that we are innovating and reinventing ourselves over time. And
2: then the question is, how do you tell that story?
13: And then continue to tell that story over and over and over again.
2: Right, but how do you tell the story to begin with? As opposed to, you know, I remember the first time I came to Hawaii, there was a luau, mm-hmm. There was a lei greeting. Mm-hmm. You and I have joked over the years about the chocolate-covered macadamia nuts. But I mean, that's what my first experience was.
13: Yeah.
2: You've got to get beyond that.
13: Yeah. I mean, well, that being the doorway is one thing. What happens inside the room once you're here is a whole nother thing. And the opportunity for us to market according to stories of authenticity. Authenticity is an uncomfortable word for me because I believe that an experience that you and I are sharing right now is an authentic experience.
2: Right.
13: And so us...
2: See, now, authenticity is not an uncomfortable word for me. Yeah. It's a goal.
13: Well, absolutely. I think the thing for us, though, is that when you ask about an authentic Hawaiian experience, that is a difficult thing to accomplish, because what does authentic Hawaiian mean? Are you going back to the kingdom? Are you going back to the monarchy? Are you talking about 1959 at statehood? So authenticity is a rather dynamic term in the Hawaiian context. But what that authenticity over time has done is create an environment, a community of multicultural engagement that is unique in the world. And that's why people should come and then come again and come again.
2: And then let's talk about the different levels of authenticity. There's authenticity in food.
13: Yep.
2: There's authenticity in music.
13: Sure.
2: In entertainment, mm-hmm. in what we call talk story. Mm-hmm. In an entertainment, you were participating in putting together the Cirque du Soleil performance.
13: Yep, absolutely.
2: At the Outrigger here,
13: right.
2: Which is the first time, and I saw it,
13: yeah.
2: It was the first time that Cirque du Soleil, I mean, give you a good example, was able to tell a large part of the evolution of the Hawaiian story.
13: Yeah, well, our goal was to marry the very best in Hawaiian storytelling with the very best in performance. And so you have Cirque du Soleil, which is a global brand, bringing the acrobatics and physical feat at the very highest level, and marrying that together with a quality of Hawaiian storytelling that is bar none. And so the result of that is this collaboration we call Awana. It's an incredible, incredible production.
2: You know, I have to tell you, and I admit this, when I went there, I figured, oh no, another tourism performance, and sure. You know, there'll be more macadamia nuts. Yeah. I'm serious.
13: Yeah.
2: And you did a great job.
13: Thank you. Yeah. Thank you. I appreciate that. I mean, and coming from you even more so, because the goal of that experience is that you don't even know that you're immersed in the environment until you're totally immersed in the environment.
2: Right.
13: And that's part of that. You know, you walk into it, it looks like a tried and true production show. And suddenly you're talking about the myths and legends and stories of place that have made Hawaii what it is.
2: And then, of course, that opens the door when you leave that performance to continue the conversation.
13: Exactly. Exactly.
2: Right.
13: To want to know more.
2: Exactly.
13: Absolutely.
2: So we're talking to Aaron J. Sala. I'm channeling.
13: Thank you.
2: I'm channeling your grandmother.
13: Yes, absolutely.
2: Who's the head of the Hawaii Convention and Visitors Bureau, among other things. But when we come back, I want to dive a little deeper into how you get there with airlift,
13: yep.
2: How you get there with cost of living, how you get there with the other islands.
13: Yep.
2: You know, there was a time that nobody went to the neighbor islands,
13: mm-hmm.
2: and then they went to one neighbor island, Maui. Mm-hmm. And then right?
13: Yes.
2: And then they did. It'd be interesting to see what the trend is now,
13: yeah.
2: about how many people come back again and then explore outside their comfort zone, if you will,
13: yeah.
2: to see the other islands.
13: Absolutely.
2: And when we come back, we'll talk about that. Also, I want to talk about the affordability aspect, because everything here has to be imported. Just to, and you know, you're at the mercy of airlines for airlift,
13: yes.
2: right? You're at the mercy, with the exception of some of the local growers, of importing everything by ship mm-hmm. and by cargo when it's necessary. Mm-hmm. Sourcing's not difficult. It's how do you pay for it?
13: Yeah.
2: Aaron J. Sala with me. Aaron J. Sala with me. I'm going to rub that in.
13: Absolutely.
2: When we return to The Outrigger right here in Waikiki, Peter Greenberg Worldwide continues right after this.
0: Have a question or a problem? Just email Peter at peter@petergreenberg.com. Peter Greenberg Worldwide will be right back.
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21: I'm Tom Brock. The Trump administration's crackdown on illegal immigration is again focusing on the nation's airports. News Nation's Ali Bradley has more.
22: DHS is saying that ICE officers are now making arrests of people that the administration says are in the country illegally, including those with visa overstays. DHS, meantime, says it has ended what it calls a Biden-era policy that allowed illegal immigrants to freely travel domestically, adding that moving forward, the only flight they want to see those here illegally taking is one out of the country.
21: Lori Rees is a director with the Heritage Foundation.
1: Because many of these aliens are here on temporary visas that have expired, they've overstayed their visas, which makes them deportable. Temporary means temporary.
21: In addition to sending ICE into airports, the Trump administration is also changing how it is handling some cases of migrants seeking asylum. It has been 6 months since the disappearance of Nancy Guthrie, the mother of television anchor Savannah Guthrie. Here's ABC's Alex Stone.
3: At this six-month mark, the sheriff is trying to reinvigorate interest in the case. That he says that there is still evidence that they are looking at. They are still working with some DNA, but they need tips and they need information to come in. And the family is also calling for anybody who knows something, saying somebody knows something, to offer up that information.
21: Your Cairo News Radio forecast, partly cloudy with a few sun breaks, highs only in the lower 70s Sunday, but warming up to 77 by Monday, then the mid-80s the rest of the week. I'm Tom Brock, Cairo News Radio.
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1: Peter Greenberg back with Aaron J. Sala. You're never going to lose that title.
2: I love it. Thank you.
1: The head of the Hawaiian Visitors and Convention Bureau. When we last left off, we talk about the things you can control, which is telling the story.
2: Absolutely.
1: And then the things that you can't control, price, availability, and just how you structure people's budgets.
2: Yeah.
1: You're at the mercy of airlift.
2: Yes.
1: You know, people, you can't swim here. You got to fly here.
2: Right.
1: In the old days of cruise ships coming here on ocean liners, those are long since passed, mm-hmm. even though they're inter-island cruises, mm-hmm. with the exception of one world cruise a year, which may stop here, mm-hmm. it's not really a traveled route.
2: Mm-hmm.
1: So how do you deal with the airlines right now at a time when they're looking at their yield, right? They don't look at Hawaii as a high-yield market.
2: Right.
1: They look at Hawaii as a leisure market, which means how do you price the business and first-class sections to make mm-hmm. it profitable for the airlines,
2: mm-hmm.
1: right?
2: Mm-hmm.
1: And at the same time, you have your tour operators who want to get as many buns and seats as they can.
2: Yeah.
1: How do you do that?
2: Let me answer directly. First, there has to be a desire, a continued desire to come to Hawaii. People have to see a value in the aspirational choice to come here. And that's not just a personal choice for potential and real visitors. That's also for businesses who desire to do work here. Airlift is one prime example.
1: I go back to the days of Aloha Airlines.
2: Yes, absolutely.
1: I go back to the days when there was Hawaiian Airlines,
2: yep.
1: right? Now
2: mm-hmm.
1: taken over by Alaska.
2: Mm-hmm.
1: There's some smaller carriers that never made it.
2: Mm-hmm.
1: They tried, they didn't.
2: Yeah.
1: And then, of course, you had Southwest that came in.
2: Mm-hmm.
1: And it was one of their goals. They wanted to fly not just to the islands, they wanted to fly inter-island.
2: Yep.
1: So you did have that competition.
2: Yep.
1: But those airlines now are starting to scale back a little bit.
2: Yeah. Yeah. I mean, the cost of everything is a big factor in all of that. I think apropos of and akin to the desire to come here, that continued aspiration to come here, that needs to be reified by really strong relationships, business to business and people to people, that organizations have this concerted effort to work together, but also that the people of these organizations see each other and desire to work together. And so it isn't just about a profit margin and the bottom line for the doing of business in Hawaii. It also is about the ways that people engage with each other and that driving force around the power of Hawaii in the world.
1: I mean, for a long period of time, Hawaii was looked on by the airlines as, we'll put a plane on because it'll be upgrades. For mileage programs,
2: sure.
1: right?
2: Yeah, yeah.
1: Or newlyweds,
2: mm-hmm.
1: right? For a period of time, I couldn't get on a plane without being the only person there not on his honeymoon,
2: mm-hmm.
1: right? I mean, that's where people went.
2: Mm-hmm.
1: But then at the end, they didn't get the yield that they wanted,
2: yeah.
1: right? And it's still not a heavily traveled business market,
2: right?
1: Right. So they can't price it the way they'd like to price mm-hmm. New York, London,
2: yeah.
1: or LA, New York.
2: Sure.
1: And so in a world of airline mergers and consolidations, you got a challenge.
2: You know, Hawaii does not know Hawaii without tourism. And I think that's it's both a blessing and a challenge.
1: Because it's your highest GDP.
2: Nothing else compares.
1: Right.
2: And so I've often said when they made the word tourism, Hawaii was there. And so acknowledging that we don't even know what the world looks like in Hawaii without a tourism economy is again both a blessing and a challenge.
1: Yeah, because where's the plan B?
2: Well, from my perspective, we don't necessarily need a plan B, but we need, to your point, we need to do plan A really, really well. And so, if you look at the U.S. market, the U.S. market is actually up based on 2019 numbers, right? So it doesn't, again, to your point, it doesn't match the gap that we're seeing in the international traveler. Part of our uncontrollability around that is the resistance of international travelers to the United States right now. The other side of that, though, is, again, creating this domestic exotic where Hawaii provides for us a gateway to engagement. Yeah. And so, you know, leaning on the people of this place, inviting international visitors here, you know, over the generations is key to that success.
1: And then you got to do the outreach. You got to find them.
2: Totally. Yeah. That's an ongoing discussion and conversation and collaboration with the state through the Hawaii Tourism Authority, through the Department of Business, Economic Development and Tourism, and then, of course, with all of our partners as we're sitting here at Outrigger right now.
1: Exactly.
2: Yeah.
1: I mean, for someone listening to the show who's never been to Hawaii, mm-hmm. right? It still astounds me that 7% of the American public think you need a passport to come.
2: Yeah.
1: I mean, that's the crazy part. But again, you're the westernmost state.
2: Right.
1: Actually, you're not. It's Alaska.
2: Yeah. Oh, is that right?
1: Yeah.
2: Oh, okay.
1: But you are the southernmost state. Oh. There's no doubt about that when you look at the map. But, you know, you're far. It's a long way to get here.
2: Yes, it is.
1: Right?
2: It is.
1: I mean, for me to fly back to the U.S. from here is at least 6 hours.
2: Yeah.
1: Or longer if I'm going to Chicago or New York.
2: It is a commitment.
1: But it's a commitment I make willingly because mm-hmm. I've been here. Mm-hmm. I know. Mm-hmm. It'll be interesting to see how you guys can pivot. Because this inflection point that we're in right now, yep. not just Hawaii, everybody,
2: yep. absolutely.
1: Doesn't seem to be going away anytime soon.
2: Yeah. Oh, I take that challenge. I look forward to working with you to work through the challenge.
1: Well, based on that, Aaron J. Sauer, I'll be up to helping you out on that.
2: Excellent.
1: Because I'm a huge ambassador for Hawaii since so many of my relatives are Hawaiian and I've spent so much time here.
2: Yeah.
1: I can speak talk story that
2: yes,
1: way.
2: You can. Yes,
1: and,
2: you can.
1: And that's the good news. And it's not just about telling the story. It's about listening to the story in words and music. When we come back, we're going to hear a lot about Hawaiian music right after this.
0: Your flight might be late, but we're right on time. Peter Greenberg Worldwide will be right back.
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1: Peter Greenberg back with you as Peter Greenberg Worldwide continues from the Outrigger right here on Waikiki Beach. Of course, you can always reach me. Just email me, peter at petergreenberg.com with your name, phone number, question, or problem. We'll solve it right here on the air. You know, you can't come to Hawaii without being exposed to music. It is part and parcel with the islands. And we're not just going, na, na, na, na. No, that's what you're expecting. No, we're talking about traditional, wonderful, homegrown Hawaiian music. And joining me now, she's an award-winning musician, performer, singer, and she's also the president of the Hawaii Academy of Recording Arts. Kalena Parrish, how are you?
2: Aloha, Peter.
1: When I first came here, that's when I learned about the slack key guitar, right? Gabby Pahanui.
2: Yes.
1: He was a garbage collector here in Honolulu and just started hanging out, playing the guitar a different way.
2: Yeah.
1: Explain what a slack key is.
2: Slack key, kiho'olu music, it's a different tuning of guitar. And the incredible thing in the stories that I've heard, I don't play slack key, but I enjoy it.
1: It's difficult.
2: It is very difficult. I enjoy it very much. There's so many different tunings, yeah, which is something that is really unique about the instrument. And my understanding is there are a lot of tunings that have been lost after generations of not having it passed down. And so today we have a whole bunch of tunings, but it's not even all of them. And it's a beautiful way to, so the slack is you're detuning the instrument, slacking it down.
1: As you're playing it.
2: Sometimes you're playing it.
1: And Gabby's no longer with us, but his recordings are.
2: Yes,
1: and you
2: they
1: should
2: are.
1: Check them out. They're unbelievable. But you also run this great nonprofit music school.
2: Yes. And I love that you brought that up because I feel like that's the intention behind the school, is to keep as much of Hawaiian tradition
1: and the technique.
2: Absolutely. And passing it down from generation to generation. That's the only way we'll keep it alive.
1: Of course, most mainlanders were exposed to Hawaiian music through movies, The Hula, mm-hmm, Elvis Presley, right?
2: Yes.
1: But it goes so far beyond that.
2: It does. There are so many cultural protocols behind it. And one of the things that we've been talking about with some of the youth that we're raising up in understanding Hawaiian music and traditional writing, especially songwriting, is the thought of haku mele, which is writing songs in Hawaiian. But there's such a deep thought to it.
1: Using the traditional Hawaiian language.
2: Yes, yes. And traditional Hawaiian protocol behind it. And it takes years to master. It's not like writing a song and just rhyming the words at the end. There's so much hidden meaning behind the words that you use that it takes years to develop those techniques and understandings.
1: Well, there are probably five different words. I'm underestimating them. Probably 20 different words for rain, and 20 different words for wind,
2: yes,
1: and 20 different words for sun.
2: Yes.
1: Right?
2: Yes, absolutely. And that's just in one location. Hundreds, thousands of names for wind and rain. And Hawaiians knew all of them. And so today we know a very small fraction of those names, and we try to place them in songs so that our grandchildren will be able to remember those names.
1: And what instruments are you using beyond the slack key guitar at the school?
2: So one of the most popular instruments for youth here in Hawaii is the ukulele,
1: which is part and parcel of the Hawaii.
2: Yes.
1: My relatives will not go to anybody else's house for a party unless they bring the ukulele.
2: That's right. That's right.
1: That's standard.
2: It is. Yeah. So the ukulele was brought over by Portuguese plantation workers, and it got in the hands of some Hawaiians, and it became a Hawaiian staple in music. And so you hear it not only in traditional Hawaiian music, but you hear reggae bands here in Hawaii and they've got the ukulele in it. And you hear country bands here in Hawaii and they've got an ukulele in it. And so that adds that twist of Hawaiian.
1: So you've got paniolo bands.
2: Oh yeah, absolutely.
1: With ukulele.
2: Yes.
1: Unbelievable.
2: Absolutely.
1: What in your mind today, or your estimation, is a true Hawaiian song?
2: Yeah, that's such a big question. And I love talking about it because it's important for me as an educator for youth in Hawaii to instill in these keiki that a Hawaiian song is a song.
1: Keiki means children.
2: Yes. A Hawaiian song is a song that's brought to you by a Hawaiian, maybe in a Hawaiian perspective or using Hawaiian language. But I think a lot of times we think traditional Hawaiian music is a ukulele, a guitar and a bass, and it's got these beautiful three-part harmonies. And that's what has become, I think, traditional Hawaiian music. But it's also evolved to so much more than that. We've got reggae bands, we have R&B and country and pop and folk bands using Olelo Hawaii or using place names or Hawaiian thought within their songwriting, but it's not your traditional sound that you would hear when you come and see Aine at Kani Kapila Grill. It sounds different, right? And that's a beautiful representation of Hawaiian music as well. But at the core of it, I feel that Hawaiian music is music created by a Hawaiian.
1: Well, two things on my to-do list. One, yeah. Go out to the School of Music. I want to hang out with the kids.
2: Please come.
1: And I want to learn a few things myself.
2: That sounds great.
1: And of course, the second thing on the list, come hear you sing right here at the Outrigger.
2: That sounds fabulous. Mark it down.
1: Oh, it's marked, believe me. Kalena Parrish, an award-winning musician, of course, the president of the Hawaii Academy of Recording Arts, not to mention teaching at the school. Thanks so much.
2: Mahalo, Peter.
1: You got it. Back with more from the Outrigger right here on Waikiki right after this.
0: Your flight might be late, but we're right on time. Peter Greenberg Worldwide will be right back.
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0: Welcome back to Peter Greenberg Worldwide. Once again, here's Peter Greenberg.
1: Peter Greenberg back with you from the Outrigger in Waikiki. And of course, you can always reach me. You know the drill. You email me, peter@petergreenberg.com. Just give me your name, phone number, question or problem. We will solve it right here in the air. And towards that end, let's go out to the phones to Cupertino, California. I've got Robert on the phone. Hello, Robert.
7: Hello.
1: How can I help you?
7: Yes, I am not a frequent flyer. However, I have some miles on United. You often talk about how miles are being devalued.
1: They are.
7: What do you think about using some of my United miles to pay for a portion of a flight?
1: So you're talking about miles plus money, correct?
7: Yes.
1: Okay, first of all, let's start with how many miles do you have?
7: Only about 24,000.
1: Well, not a lot. Not a lot at all. And where do you want to go?
7: To State College, Pennsylvania.
1: Okay. Now, here's the key. Have you researched how many miles United wants for a coach flight?
7: I'm sorry?
1: Have you researched how many miles United will request to redeem to get that flight for you? Do you have any know how many they want?
7: Yes, I think so. About 6,000 for one way.
1: Wait a second. They're only asking 6,000 miles for a one-way ticket?
7: No, 6,000 plus money.
1: Ah, how much are they wanting for the ticket without the money?
7: Oh, about $530.
1: No, no, no. I'm asking how many miles would it take you to do it without money?
7: Oh, I have no idea.
1: That's the key. Because if they're asking for, and how much money they're asking for the 6,000 miles?
7: They're saying about, 6,000 miles plus about $350.
1: That is not an efficient exchange rate, I'm sorry, because that ticket alone should be about $250. So, and when did you want to go?
7: In October.
1: Plenty of time. Let me ask a question. This may miss out. If you're going to go to State College, Pennsylvania, you wouldn't be going for a football game, would you?
7: I sure am.
1: I knew it. Okay, that's why the ticket's more expensive. Okay? You and everybody else wants to go see Penn State, right?
7: Exactly.
1: I knew it. And by the way, I went to Wisconsin, and you're in the Big Ten, so I hate you. All right, so let's go back to this. A regular ticket is going to be very expensive for that weekend because they price it accordingly. And you'll see airlines like United, Delta, and American sell out very quickly on all those college home days during the season. So it's good that you want to book it now, because if you wait more than 2 weeks, that ticket's going to just go up as people want to go see the game. So if you've got 6,000 miles, which is not a lot, and you have 24,000 miles in your entire reservoir, which is not a lot. And they say, you said they want about $300 for the ticket round trip.
7: Yes.
1: Do it.
7: Including the miles.
1: Then do it. There's my answer.
7: Sounds good.
1: Do it. And now figure out that leaves you with 18,000 miles, Robert, which is not a lot, and it's not going to get you a ticket based on mileage most of the time unless you add money to it. See what else you can get rid of, because remember, that airline and every other airline prides themselves in devaluing the mileage on an almost daily basis. So anybody who's holding on to miles listening to this program, you're not doing yourself a good service. Figure out where you want to go. Figure out as far in advance as when you want to go, and start redeeming those miles, because they're only going to lose value the longer you wait. And by the way, yes. since you brought this up, who are they playing in October?
7: USC. Beat USC.
1: Well, you want to know something? On that one, I agree with you. I hope they kick their you-know-what. Okay, I'm on your side. Robert, thanks again.
7: Okay.
1: Robert, thanks again for the call.
7: Okay.
1: You got it, man. Bye.
7: Goodbye.
1: You know, Robert's case is certainly not an isolated one. Airlines want to generate revenue everywhere they can, especially as they're devaluing the miles. But if they're only asking 6,000 miles for a college game day ticket with a little bit more money, then you go for it. 9 out of 10 times, it's not an efficient exchange rate. But the minute he said College Station, Pennsylvania, I smelled it. Home game, Penn State, that's why it's so expensive. But as I said to Robert, and I'm going to say to you, if you're sitting there listening to me and you're holding on to miles, it is not a bank account. It does not accrue interest. It loses value every day. The airlines do two things. They raise the redemption levels and they decrease the availability of those awards based on their own capacity issues. Now, we're seeing some softness in the mileage programs this summer as people are holding back because of the high ticket prices. There are a lot of empty seats, which means they're offering out mileage programs that they can redeem, which they normally would never do at that time of the year. So be vigilant, watch this space carefully, and jump when you can. But as a rule of thumb, not to mention the other 9 figures on your hand, you know what? Don't sit and hoard miles. It is not doing you any favors whatsoever. Go on their website, figure out flights that none of your friends want to take to places they don't want to go, redeem the miles at a reasonable or a relatively reasonable exchange rate, and then go and have a great time and come back with bragging rights that your friends won't be able to do. That's my advice. In the meantime, maybe even some frequent flyer miles to Hawaii, where we are right now. We're out of time, by the way, which gives me the opportunity to thank all the folks at The Outrigger for having us, not to mention Amanda Morris, our producer, Jeff Ryder doing the boards back in Connecticut, Anthony Protus, Trey Garman, Monica Salter, and the entire staff of The Outrigger. Thanks so much, everybody. We'll see you next week from another remote location somewhere around the world. Bye, everybody.
0: That wraps up this hour of Peter Greenberg Worldwide. Have a travel question or problem? Just email us, peter@petergreenberg.com.
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9: ABC News, I'm Dave Packer. Fast-moving wildfires in Washington State triggered go-now orders for residents in and around Spokane Saturday. A statewide emergency had already been issued due to drought conditions. Governor Bob Ferguson saying he's hopeful that FEMA will help.
10: We'll, of course, be making sure we maximize any appropriate requests to FEMA and just really appreciate their partnership in the past and look forward to having in the future as well during this really challenging time.
9: Level 3 evacuation orders issued for anyone in the path of the old

0: 9 reported attacks in Michigan, at least 7 states reporting some kind of incursion. This is ABC News. Delta Airlines teaming up with DraftKings for a new form of in-flight entertainment. ABC News transportation reporter Clara McMichael explains.
1: Delta has rolled out a partnership with DraftKings where passengers can actually make sports prediction picks when they get on their flights. Let's address, first of all, why I'm saying sports prediction picks instead of gambling or betting, and that's because gambling is actually illegal on planes. So that means that there's no money involved here. You don't have to spend your own money, not even miles to get involved in this. But on the flip side, you also can't win any money, although you could be in line for some Delta gift cards.
0: UEFA, the governing body of European soccer, declared it has no confidence in FIFA president Gianni Infantino after his failed proposal to sell stakes in the World Cup. Infantino pitched creating a $20 billion company to run the World Cup with private investors, including a key investor group led by Joshua Kushner, the younger brother of President Trump's son-in-law, Jared Kushner. Dave Packer, ABC News.
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3: I'm Tom Brock. Seattle police have released the body cam footage from Sunday's shooting at the Bight of Seattle, showing police officers rushing to the aid of the wounded.
4: Get out! Get out!
3: Officers are seen providing CPR and taking a 15-year-old away in handcuffs. That boy is so far the only suspect facing charges in the shooting. A 19-year-old suspect died at the scene. Seattle's interim police officer confirms they are looking for multiple other suspects who may have been involved in the gang-related shooting. By the way, you can see that footage on MyNorthwest.com. The shooting led to the resignation Thursday of Police Chief Sean Barnes, and now we are learning Seattle's former top cop will get paid more than $500,000 after he resigned. The settlement agreement with the city shows he'll receive a lump sum payment equivalent to 18 months of his salary, $560,000, plus $30,000 for COBRA coverage, which is a continuation of his health insurance. Washington Governor Bob Ferguson declared a statewide wildfire emergency Saturday, which includes a prohibition on most outdoor and agricultural burning. Most burning won't be allowed at least through the end of September. The declaration also authorizes additional Washington National Guard troops to assist with firefighting efforts. The state of emergency due to unusually high temperatures, high winds, and drought conditions. Your Cairo News Radio forecast, partly cloudy skies, a few sun breaks, highs only in the lower 70s Sunday, but warming up to 77 on Monday, then the mid-80s the rest of the week. I'm Tom Brock, Cairo News Radio.
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8: Whenever you get a chance to speak to the Attorney General, Nick Brown, is always a pleasure and a great opportunity, and he joins us now. Good morning.
9: Thank you for having me back.
8: All right, good to have you. Let's get into one of the things that we talk about all the time on this show is people getting raises. Most of us, like 100%, like 99% of us aren't getting 30% raises. However, that energy bill right there is, you know what I'm saying? It's rising 30%. And there's people's like, and then the other side of it is like, hey, we got to do this for the power. It's really important. And there's people like, you know, that's listening to like, man, 30%. What are you doing to address all of this?
9: Well, I think you hit on a really important issue. All of us are crunched in this current environment by a number of different factors. We're paying more for our utilities. We're paying more for our gas.

0: gas, we're paying more for food, and we need to find ways as leaders to make sure that we can keep Seattle, Washington State as affordable as possible. When it comes to utility bills, it's a very unique situation because you don't have a choice about who your power provider is. If you live in the western side of the state, PSE is the one that you have to go to. You can't compete and go to other things and say, I'm going to get a better deal over here, over there. So in this state, we have a monopoly over who can provide power. And because of that monopoly, the state law empowers our office to advocate on behalf of ratepayers. We have an office called the Office of Public Counsel. And so when we see companies in Washington State proposing rate increases, we get to go in and advocate and say, is that reasonable? Is it fair? Is it necessary? And we've seen PSE and Avista and Eastern Washington continue to advocate for increases that we just don't think are reasonable or necessary. And so we've opposed some of those increases because of the proposals they've made. It's going to increase that bill by hundreds of dollars over the next few years.
1: Because they're also talking about increasing natural gas rates by 20% over the next 3 years. What assumptions in PSE's proposals are you actually challenging? And specifically, is there any sort of precedent where something like this has been successful for the state?
0: Yeah, we've been successful advocates on a number of different prior proposed rate increases. And sometimes we make a proposal that the Utility Trades Commission disagrees with, but it also disagrees with the power company, and so we get a better result. What we want to make sure is that these companies are not using these proposed increases to pay their investors too much money, to pay their CEOs more money, to pay for things like marketing costs or lobbying costs. We want to make sure that they're paying or proposing increases that go towards things that benefit the consumers, the ratepayers, and not to benefit their overall business or their business investors. And so we've proposed something different than what they'd want to do because we think some of the money is simply not necessary.
2: Well, they're saying they want to invest in the future. They're looking it out for us. It's like, hey, gee, you don't understand. We're looking out what's best for you. So this 30% is important. So when you guys are proposing, just make it simple for me. If it's not 30%, what percent going up would you be okay and comfortable with for the people?
0: Well, what we've proposed is something different to the Utility Trades Commission. And I think that is right. We want these companies to invest in the future, to invest in clean energy, but we also want them to show us the math. To show us how that makes sense, how much of that proposed increase is actually going towards that investment. Mm-hmm. And we haven't seen those numbers yet. So we've proposed something less than they have. I don't have the full data right here. But we also want to make sure that if they're saying this is going to go towards the future, show us how that works. Show us what that math and show us that it's not going to these other things that we don't think are necessary.
2: You listen to the voice of Attorney General Nick Brown here on the Gene Ursula Show.
1: Well, and as you all know, there is a primary election in just a couple of days. And right now there is a big battle royale going on about mail-in voting and voter data. What advice would you have for voters right now who are maybe filling in their ballots? I mean, what rights do we still have in the state of Washington?
0: Well, first I would say fill it out. And then take it off your kitchen table, your kitchen counter, and walk it down or drive it down to a ballot drop box.
1: Okay.
0: Don't put it in the mail now. Drop it off to one of these boxes. It's important, no matter what your politics is, that you have your voice heard, that you vote. We have very good voter turnout when it comes to the general election, but in the primary, it's still relatively low across the state. So fill it out, turn it in. We are in this battle with the administration because they are trying to break the law. They are trying to say that the president has the authority to control how states run their election, which is contrary to the United States Constitution. Article 1, Section 4, Clause 1 says that states control the manner and time and location of the voting, and Congress can change those laws. But the president cannot. The president can't, with an executive order, say no more mail-in voting. He cannot say deadline is a different day. He cannot say you can only do mail-in voting if you're on the list that we create. And that is the reality that Donald Trump is trying to put in place here. He wants to control a national voter list in the White House. He wants to direct the Postal Service to only accept ballots that are on that list. And I don't think we should have confidence and trust in one administration having that power over the right to vote and the foundation of our democracy. And it's contrary to what the founding fathers of this country said. They said states control it, not the president.
2: You know, when I left this morning, I realized that I saw my wife's ballot right there on the kitchen counter. And I had filled mine out and I'd actually taken mine and dropped it off at the ballot box. But I told my wife to fill it, make sure she votes, but I forgot to say something about the regular mail. So for those listening right now, can you explain to the people why you suggest them go to the ballot box as opposed to just dropping it off in the mailbox?
0: Well, because so ballots have to be received by Election Day. They can be counted after, but under Washington state law, and which is the law in many other states, as long as it's received by Election Day, it'll count. But mail is tricky under the best of circumstances. You can't guarantee that if you put it in the ballot box today, Friday afternoon, that it would be there by close of business Election Day on Tuesday. Mm-hmm. But when you take it to a ballot drop box, that takes the mail out of the equation. Every day, those are collected multiple times a day. And so you know you have a guarantee that it'll be collected. And I think one of the beauties of the Washington state system is that after you do that, you can go online, you can enter your information and track and ensure that your ballot was received. It's a very, very good system.
2: Has there ever been a year in the United States history where there wasn't an attack on voting, trying to prevent people from voting, making it hard for people to vote? If you're in your opinion, what year would have been the best year? You could point to, be like, hey, gee, 1994, it was real good. What year would you say?
0: Well, 1994 might have been the first year that I voted, so I'm not sure if I can speak.
2: Okay.
0: Well, listen, first of all, Washington State has had mail-in voting since 1983. We have required it statewide since 2011. So essentially for the last 20-plus years, we have had the system that we have now. It is not until the current president that we have had the widespread nonsense allegations about our election system that we have now. The president, in my opinion, lies on a frequent basis because he does not want people to vote. The fact that he's still trying to relitigate the 2020 election and still claiming that he won all these states and he had this landslide, it's a lie. That is what Donald Trump is saying to the American people on a regular basis. He is lying to the public. And that is why we have so much mistrust. You know, people often say, well, people don't trust the votes and people have all these questions. That is because the American leaders are lying to the American people. So I have no doubt that since the beginning of time, there have been fights and debates about our elections. You go back to the very first election in the United States of America, there are all kinds of questions about our system. But the reason that we have this current environment is because so many leaders, from the president, from other people in our state, lie to the people all the time about the way the system works, the way it doesn't work. And I just think it's really unfortunate that we have so many people in these positions of power and trust and responsibility that are just lying to people so frequently. And so we try to tell the facts. We try to push back. You know, every time I post anything on social media that has anything to do with voting, it is the number one reaction. And it's, you know, a lot of people spewing things that are just simply not true. And so we have to find ways to counter that. But the best way is through word of mouth, through people you trust. Like, don't take my word for it. You know, talk to your people that you're friends with, fill it out, put it in the mail, put it in the ballot box, make sure it counts.
1: Okay. And again, we can't emphasize enough, take it to the ballot box. Do not trust the mail at this point. The Justice Department is also suing the state for refusing to turn over an unredacted voter registration database. So what sensitive information is the federal government requesting?
0: They have requested 10 years of your voting data. And it's not unique to Washington, to almost every state. We're talking about your name, your date of birth, your address, personal information that under state law, our Secretary of State cannot disclose. And that is the reason we've told the federal government, no, we're sorry, we can't disclose that. But this is not a Democrat-Republican thing. In all of these requests that the president and his team have made, and they have sued states to enforce these requests, they have lost every single case. They are 0-18. In Democratic states, in Republican states, and it's because there is no legal basis to request this information. Our state law prohibits it. Other state laws prohibit it. And again, the Constitution of the United States of America says that this is not a control of the White House or the executive branch. It is a control of states and Congress as they amend those laws. So these requests for your voting information is not only a bad policy, it's simply un-American.
2: 0-18?
0: That's a bad record.
2: That's a bad record right there. You know, Ursula and I, we talk about gambling a lot. And we talk about Cauchy a lot and everything. And I know just recently in the news, they're like, hey, I don't know in Washington if you're going to be able to do that. Can you get us up to speed on what is happening with Cauchy? I know there's a lot of people, it's your favorite. I can't stand it. I think it's the worst thing for our society. Get us up to speed.
0: So Cauchy and Polymarket and other companies, they offer these things that they call prediction markets. Mm-hmm. It's gambling. Mm-hmm. Under Washington state law, it is gambling. And whether you think it's a good idea or a bad idea, under Washington state, we have very tightly regulated market. If people don't think that's the right policy, then they should advocate to the state legislature to change that law. But under Washington state law, gambling is strictly controlled. What Kalshi and Polymarket and other companies doing is in violation of the law. And so we sued Kalshi earlier this year and saying, when you're offering these so-called prediction markets, you are breaking Washington state law. A King County court agreed with us, and they're going to issue an order on August 5th that's going to prohibit Kalshi from operating in Washington state. And look, what Kalshi does is not just sports gambling. On Kalshi, you can bet on the number of measles cases that will there be, the number of hospitalizations. You can currently bet on Kalshi about the extent of wildfire damage. You can bet on the length of the president's press conference. We saw the president of the United States, the teleprompter person, was placing bets on the length of the speeches, the content of the speeches. It is so fraught with corruption on a daily basis. And there are people in the White House who are connected to these businesses. And so, again, whether you think, you know, betting is a good thing or bad thing, I mean, I like to bet. I've been to Vegas. I like to, you know, go to Final Four and bet on things. But on Washington state law, there are only strictly limited ways you can do that. And Kalshi's breaking the law.
2: So you're saying that August 5th, they're done here in Washington state. Now, do you think that, I mean, obviously, down on these kids, they know how to figure things out and all that stuff. But do you think that they will try to fight this again in court? And what would be, well, I can't like necessarily ask you that, but how can you like continue this fight with Kalshi in this if they're going to come back?
0: Well, Kalshi's going to appeal this Superior Court ruling. And we are not the only state that is litigating this type of issue. And eventually one of these cases is going to get to the Supreme Court. What Kalshi is saying is, this is only can be set by the FTC, by federal policy, that states don't have the power to regulate gambling. What we're saying is every state should be able to decide on their own about whether and how Kalshi and other prediction markets could operate. But in Washington state, the judge's ruling was very clear. And so we have to wait till the order is issued to see exactly what they can and cannot do. But what we are asking it for the judge to do is ban Kalshi altogether because they're breaking the law.
1: And because it is so lucrative, I'm sure, I'm going to guess that they're going to come some other way to try to get around whatever laws are in place. I mean, this is probably not going to be a one and done.
0: No. They are making millions of dollars illegally in Washington state. You know, and we'll be ready for whatever we see next.
1: Okay, this is State Attorney General Nick Brown. I want to ask about another major ruling that is restoring federal grants for school counselors and mental health professionals. This was a victory. How many Washington schools and students depend on that funding? And the reason I want to make sure that we bring this up, there are so many things going on right now that are not getting the light of day because of everything else. There's so many other distractions. But this is important.
0: Yeah. I mean, Congress, on a bipartisan fashion some years ago, decided to help fund local school districts with mental health counselors, with professionals. They can help kids in their schools deal with the myriad of trauma and stresses that our school children are facing. I mean, we all know this is reality. We have more and more mental health problems, mental health stresses that adults and young people in particular are facing. And so what Congress did was said, we're going to help fund some of these programs on a district by district level. And this administration tried to cut it. They tried to cut it illegally because it wasn't following the provisions that Congress had put into law about how states could apply and receive grant funding. They tried to change the conditions that states had to fulfill to get that funding. And the result was less kids were going to be getting help. And we felt, you know, that's bad policy, but it was also illegal in the way that they were going to do it. And this is, I think, for me, a repeated pattern from this administration. If you want to advocate for different policy changes or say to Congress and to the people the kids don't need as much help as they need, then go to Congress and convince people to do it. But you don't have the authority with an executive order and a Sharpie to change that, to change what Congress has approved. And again, for me, the idea that you would cut help for children who need this support was preposterous and harmful.
2: You ever think about that sometimes when you are going to court? And you're battling this federal administration, you ever think sometimes like, man, if we win this, that might be some funding cut for the state of Washington? Does that ever cross your mind?
0: Well, I mean, the vast majority of our cases, have been about protecting money and funding for Washington State. And I think I shared this last time, and I don't know the current number, but as of a couple months ago, we had successfully protected $15 billion in cuts to Washington State that this administration has tried to cut for healthcare, for education, for public safety, for environmental protection programs, for mental health grant funding. And we all know the budget situation the state is in. And so this is money for states, local governments that get pass-through dollars for nonprofit organizations. We're talking about healthcare research that they tried to cut. And that is why it's been so important to fight. And that's just one state, that $15 billion. I was talking to my colleague in California the other day. They're at $200 billion of money that they have protected from illegal cuts from this administration.
1: I want to make sure that we clarify, because the election is just a few days away. Your ballot needs to be postmarked by Election Day, not mailed in by Election Day. Just
0: correct.
1: Yeah, yes, postmarked. And because there are a lot of people who are worried now that they've sent in and it might not be in by.
3: My understanding is that USPS no longer guarantees that ballots placed into your mailbox on Election Day will be postmarked the same day.
1: Yeah. Yes.
3: Correct.
2: Yeah, I would.
3: So you got to make sure they're there.
0: Look, I would not trust Postal Service in, what is today, July 31st, 2026. I would not trust the United States Postal Service to get your ballot in.
2: Great.
1: And so, yeah, so bottom line, make sure that you drop it in a ballot box.
2: All right. We got about a minute, and I'm going to stretch it. And so we always talking to you about the hard stuff, all the stuff going on and all stuff.
0: But fun stuff.
2: But, yeah, okay, I'm glad it's fun. But I want to, let's get to know you a little bit. If you give us one heel that you're willing to die on outside of politics?
0: Well, let me give you a couple. And one would be like sort of the nerdy side of me, or maybe this is all nerdy. You should only ever single space after periods when you are writing something. No more double spacing. We don't work on typewriters anymore.
2: Hold on, bro.
0: People in my office know this.
2: Wait.
1: I'm out.
2: What?
1: Wait.
0: Look, you can be out, but you're wrong. Single spacing after periods. Similarly, Oxford commas. You got to put that third comma in there when you have the and following. Don't let it linger like that. And so when people in my office, I said this from the beginning, I need that single spacing. That's, it looks clean. It's proper. You know, double spacing came from typewriters. I don't think you've seen a typewriter around. And it came from typewriters because the smudges and the, we don't do that anymore. All right. So single spacing. Yeah, that's my hair. I'm going to die on that.
2: Pineapple on pizza.
0: If you like it.
2: Is he not here?
0: I'm not gonna die.
2: No.
0: You wanna know my most controversial take?
1: Uh oh.
0: This might date me a little bit. Grease, the movie Grease.
1: You know? Yes.
2: Yeah.
0: The sequel is better than the original. Grease 2 is better than Grease 1. Thank you.
2: Whoa! Now you post something like that, you never get more engagement than you're voting.
0: I posted it a few years ago, and people went a little bit crazy. But
2: right.
0: You know,
2: what
0: I don't have the following that you have.
2: One app that you can have for the rest of your life on your phone. One app. You can only have one app on your phone.
0: I guess I need the maps, man.
2: You're bad with directions.
0: I'm so relying on it now. You know,
1: it's so true.
2: Attorney General Nick Brown, thank you so much.
0: I appreciate y'all.
2: Really appreciate you for joining us. Hey, coming up next, more of the G Nurse Show.
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15: I'm Tom Brock. After a chaotic and deadly journey between the border of Morocco and Spain, officials say tens of thousands of migrants involved are now going back to Moroccan territory. ABC's Marcus Moore reports from the foreign desk.
16: Some 50,000 people rushing the border into the Spanish territory of Ceuta this week, many of them swimming 3 miles from Morocco in northern Africa to reach the enclave. Images show people emerging from the water in wetsuits, others on boats, and climbing through holes in the fencing and then sprinting into the streets of the city. Officials said at least 67 people died in the incident that prompted Spanish authorities to deploy the military.
15: Here at home, a search has been called off for a man who apparently fell off a boat on Lake Washington. The 19-year-old man was on a boat during the Seafair Hydroplane Races and Air Show around 10:40 Friday night. The vessel was traveling at a high rate of speed when he told others on board that he needed to use the restroom. When they arrived at the eastern high rise of I-90, he was no longer on board. The Coast Guard, Mercer Island Police, and Seattle Harbor Patrol searched for a couple of hours. They called off the rescue efforts at 12:30 a.m., then resumed the search Saturday morning, but were unable to find the man. Washington Governor Bob Ferguson declared a statewide wildfire emergency Saturday. It includes a prohibition on most outdoor and agricultural burning. Those won't be allowed through at least the end of September. The declaration also authorizes additional Washington National Guard troops to assist with firefighting efforts. Your Cairo News Radio forecast: morning clouds on Sunday, followed by clearing skies and highs near 70 degrees. I'm Tom Brock, Cairo News Radio.
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2: Right now, question. When does middle age actually happen? And that's a question that Atlantic is asking. And the most common definition is somewhere between the ages of 40 and 60. But 55% of Americans say 65 is still middle aged. And 20% of adults between the ages of 25 and 34, they already feel middle-aged. But a leading psychologist says middle age has less to do with the number and more to do with your role. You become middle-aged when younger and older people are looking to you for help. So you might be raising children, helping them navigate college or early adulthood, or mentoring people at work. At the same time, you might be caring for aging parents, or looking after elderly neighbors, or maybe you're volunteering in your community, or you're active in your church. Basically, middle age is when you're giving more of you than you're getting. And I got to tell you, in reading this article, that part right there hit me in my chest, because it really is. And the reason why I'm saying that, Chef, is because, man, I felt way older 15 years ago than I do right now.
3: Really?
2: Oh, my goodness.
3: Why?
2: What? The stress, man.
3: Yeah.
2: The stress, and by the way, some of you all are parents and everything, and you're trying to imagine. Here's why. Imagine doing the best you can, all while knowing that it is not enough.
3: Yeah.
2: That's, you see what I'm saying?
3: Yeah, like, that's the worst feeling.
2: I was never walking around like, yeah, I got it. Yeah, it's all figured out. I think middle-aged or feeling that way, you're so exhausted and tired. And what are you tired from? Just not winning. A feeling of just not willing, consistent. I'm like, those one of those things, Chef, where you work all week. Correct? Rock with me here. You've been working all week. 2 weeks. That paycheck comes, and when that paycheck gets ready to come, have you guys ever had a time when you know that that paycheck is already spoken for? Where you know everything. Yeah. You know what's coming out, not just the taxes and your child support, all that kind of. I'm talking about, you know, bam, this next check that's coming. This is why people still to this day love 3 paychecks in a month. Anybody love that the way that I do?
3: Yeah.
2: You know what I mean?
3: Yeah, like that's one of them a year.
2: It's like
3: an
2: extra paycheck. So that's the exhaustion you feel. Now, Chef, You're younger than I am. I want to ask you.
17: Uh-huh.
2: You ever feel middle-aged, bruh?
3: I'm starting to. I always thought of being middle-aged is like, okay, you've been married for a while. You've got kids, right? You've hit certain milestones in your life. You've got the house.
2: Yeah.
3: Or maybe you've got the first divorce under your belt, mm-hmm. right? You're hitting this point where your career's going well to the point where maybe you're getting bored in your career. Mm-hmm. You're thinking about changes. Like, you've reached this point where you've already settled a lot of things in your life.
2: Yeah.
3: And I think I didn't feel middle-aged because, like, I don't have a house. Like, I live with my parents, right? And so it doesn't feel like I have that kind of responsibility. But at the same time, like, looking at this article, yeah, I am starting to help take care of my folks. And, like, I do have those responsibilities. But I think the traditional, like, for so many people of my generation, they don't hit those markers because they're just not there financially. Like, middle age is this, you know, you're supposed to be somewhere and looking back. And so many people my age are looking forward thinking, like, am I ever going to hit those milestones?
2: Yeah. Good point. Barry in the 253 says something that I don't think that when you're younger, you don't really pay attention to this. As you get older, you do. And what Barry in the 253 says, he says, stress breaks the body. Woo-hoo.
3: Yeah.
2: And I got to tell you, when I was younger, I didn't really understand that. Today, I think we really do. We understand that stress really does put real emotional heartache, stress. That stuff is not good for the body. And the reason why I'm bringing that up is because you realize that there are things that are beyond your control. Uh-huh. And so you have to control what you can control. And if you start looking at stress being like, this is how I look at it. Chef, sometimes I look at stress and I'm like, that could be the reason that I'm here or not here. You know what I mean?
3: For sure.
2: I look at it like that. I really break those things out. What can I do to help with my stress?
3: Yeah. Let me ask you a question, though, when it comes to stress. When I say the word midlife, what comes to mind, the next word?
2: The only thing is I look at it differently today than I used to.
3: Mm-hmm.
2: And right now, I don't feel midlife. I actually feel younger, but what do you got?
3: Well, because the reason I brought it up is one of the things they talk about in this article is midlife crisis and how that's the biggest thing that we associate with midlife is crisis. And they say that actually research says that's not really a thing. It's a stereotype that we have about midlife, mm-hmm. and that mostly it's a stereotype that we put on men because we don't talk about midlife as being a crisis point for women.
2: Mm-hmm.
3: It's always about like the guy that's, you know, deciding I'm done with this particular chapter.
2: It is men. And I got to tell you, I'm going to disagree with the experts. It is real when it comes to men. And I'm really? Saying that because my last car purchase that I had was a midlife crisis thing. Right? Like, there's some people right there. I know, you know what I'm talking about. Hey, man, I've always wanted to do this. I've always wanted to do that. And so when you got enough money, you actually do it. Yes, it's real. I'm glad I got over that midlife crisis. That last car that I had, Chef, was
3: a midlife crisis car?
2: Yes, that was midlife crisis car. Absolutely.
3: Is crisis the right word, though? Because it means like, okay, I made it. I can finally buy the thing I want.
2: Yeah.
3: And then you realize it was silly.
2: Okay, here's why it's a crisis.
3: Yeah.
2: Because subconsciously, this is what you're saying. You say things like, I've always wanted this as if I want to get it now before.
3: Yeah.
2: You know what I'm saying? That's why it's a crisis.
3: While I can.
2: Text in right now. Tell the truth. 888-973-5476. If those that want to admit, tell me your purchase. Tell me what you did during your midlife crisis. Mine was a car.
17: I gotta fully admit it. It was a car.
3: Better than the alternative.
17: What did you do? Coming up next, scenarios.

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20: But right now, we need to talk about Ursula's sweeping statement. She made a sweeping statement, and Ursula, you on the clock.
21: I said, I think most women, if they're honest, like men without beards, like they're men without beards. Mm. And I said that because if you look on YouTube, or we should post a picture on our G and Ursula Show Facebook page. Gee, you've got a baby face. I told you this morning, you look like you're 25 years old because you've shaved your beard shaved. You have a very thin mustache now. Right. And let me see, because it's hiding behind, and you have a little, what do you call that? Like a goat, not a goatee. Is it a goatee?
20: Goatee.
21: Okay. Yeah.
20: And then along with this around the lip.
21: Yeah.
20: They call it things. I won't lose my job on what they call
21: gotcha.
20: This.
21: Okay,
20: yeah,
21: okay,
20: I won't lose
21: okay.
20: my job.
21: Okay.
20: So Ursula's sweeping statement is that women prefer men without beards. I got some text messages on the text line, but I also just got a personal text message from a good friend of mine that says, women prefer the look of men with beards, but we all know men with beards. Wait a minute. Wait a minute. We all know men
21: going.
20: With beards are cheaters? Wait a minute.
21: Oh, wait.
20: I'm not going with that sweeping statement. A coworker, matter of fact, I won't say who it is. A coworker, before I came in for this segment earlier this morning, says that when they grew their beard out, they got a lot more attention from women. One of the reasons why I think beards for men sometimes is because not a lot of people can grow a beard. So if you got 10 men, right, not all 10 has the opportunity True. To grow a beard. So it more gives you the distinguished look. Now, if I'm being vulnerable, which I have been today,
21: yes.
20: I want to be vulnerable with all of you. I was fat 10 years ago. I was fatter than I am now. And what I mean by that is when I grew the beard, it kind of hid some of the fatness. So I kind of leaned in on the beard, but I kind of shaved it off a little bit. I know Lillian was saying that when we first met, I had something that was kind of weird. I don't know what it was, but, and then I had the beard for a while. And then here I am today. When I made the decision to shave, I did not tell my wife about it. And I was wondering, and Ursula,
21: didn't tell your wife about it.
20: No.
22: Did you show her pictures or did she just walk in on you?
20: I walked in on her, came into the house. And
22: she
20: said, where's my husband at?
21: Where's my husband at? So what's her reaction now?
20: She likes it.
21: I bet she loves it.
20: Yeah, she loves it.
22: Full-throated enthusiasm right away or did it take a minute?
20: No, she liked it right
22: away. That's rad.
21: Okay, and can I just say that with your beard, I don't see your smile. With your beard, I couldn't focus on you. Okay, I don't mean to be getting all...
20: Oh, no, we have a good conversation.
21: Superficial.
20: What we got?
21: Okay, but your smile, it just completely changes everything.
20: Well, I'm glad it worked out.
21: What I'm finding out, though, is on the text line, it's mixed.
20: It's mixed.
21: Yeah.
20: Tamara in Tacoma, I'm with Ursula. I don't like facial hair, especially beards. And in 360, sorry, Ursula, you're wrong.
21: Mm-hmm.
20: Beards are great. I can't stand stubble.
22: Can I come in with my own sweeping statement?
21: Yes.
20: Okay.
22: Okay, and this is not directed at you, Ursula. I have to preface this. High-maintenance women prefer men without beards. So if you have an extensive makeup, skincare, fashion routine, you're always primped and preened, you're probably less likely to enjoy a man with a beard. However, true. If you are, you know, a little earthy. Bit more woman of the people, somebody who doesn't have a problem strapping on a pair of boots, right? You're more likely to enjoy the scruffy look.
20: And by the way, I
21: was going to say, my friend Leisha just texted me, and she is not someone who straps on the boots and is someone who... She is someone who preens and does exactly what I do. We have a lot of the same hobbies. She loves a guy with a beard. Irene in Tacoma says, I'm on Team Ursula when it comes to beards, especially the long mountain man ones. Ick.
20: Crystal in Tacoma says, give me a chubby, bearded man with tattoos. I hope that this segment does a lot for folks. What I mean by that is man, people like different things,
21: yes, of
20: right?
21: Course.
20: Before, I loved the beard. I thought my wife loved the beard. But finally, I realized, wait a minute. You ain't like the beard on me? And so, one last thing. This is also motivation to keep. I got to keep losing weight because I don't want to grow the beard back, because I grow the beard back is so I can hide some of my face fat. So I gotta make sure. I gotta say, by the way, this shaving every day is kind of weird.
21: Well, Andre says, you look like you're 15. I gave you 25. He's saying 15. I mean, it just makes you look really young.
20: Thank you. Right, let me check in with my homeboy, Nick. Nick, beard or no beard?
0: I think my sweeping statement is the previous generations like the more conservative, clean-cut look because that's what they grew up to find attractive, but they were told to be attractive. The newer people today, they like the facial hair and the beard. Look at the athletes today. Way more beards. Back in the day, all clean-cut.
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25: 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So why is this happening? We know not to bake in the sun for hours and to get our eyes checked regularly. 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And we know that smoking kills. 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
27: ABC News, I'm Dave Packard. President Trump Saturday night announcing that he's holding off on new strikes against Iran after officials warned that the president was considering an intense attack on energy targets, which could have begun this weekend. Multiple U.S. officials saying that investigators are looking at whether Iran or any of its proxies are responsible for cyber attacks on water systems across America. Former senior operations officer for the CIA, Daryl Blocker.
28: Iran does have the capability to go in and wreak havoc, to go in and change the settings on the water. And then water, of course, provides everything.
27: U.S. Attorney Jeanine Pirro is breaking ranks with the Trump administration and dropping the vandalism charges against the former Olympian accused of damaging the Lincoln Memorial reflecting pool. She now says a botched installation caused the damage. Vincent Pastore, who played mobsters in TV and film, most remembered for his iconic role on The Sopranos, has died. He was 80. This is ABC News. A lot of rain at Lollapalooza in Chicago. ABC reporter Evelyn Holmes spoke with some diehard fans who braved the wet weather Saturday.
5: Day three of the music festival was officially delayed because of heavy rain and flooding risk Saturday. Still, plenty of music lovers showed up hours before the gates were originally supposed to open at 11 a.m.
8: I really want to see the artists that I came here for. So, yeah, it's worth it for me as long as I get to see them.
5: McHenry County resident Joe Moran is here with his girlfriend with one purpose in mind.
9: To get in front of the line, we're somewhere. Have

0: mind.
1: To get in front of the line or somewhere.
0: Heavy downpours turning Grant Park into a muddy mess.
2: The Department of Veterans Affairs saying it's launching a new clinical trial to find out whether GLP-1 medications curb alcohol cravings. ABC's Yuri Benajad.
3: A small clinical trial found that the pill version of the drug found in Ozempic and Wegovy, known as semaglutide, reduced harmful drinking in people with alcohol use disorder.
2: I'm Dave Packer, ABC News.
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5: I'm Tom Brock. The Coast Guard and the Mercer Island Police Department have called off a search for a man who apparently fell off a boat in Lake Washington. The 19-year-old man was with a group watching the Seafair hydroplane races and air show. At around 10:40 Friday night, the vessel was traveling at a high rate of speed when he told others he had to use the restroom. When they arrived at the eastern high-rise on the I-90 bridge, he was no longer on board. A Coast Guard and police search went well into the night and early Saturday morning, but they have not found the man. Washington Governor Bob Ferguson declared a statewide wildfire emergency on Saturday. It includes a prohibition on most outdoor and agricultural burning. They won't be allowed through the end of September. While most burning is not allowed, it is still okay to use gas stoves or approved fire pits. The declaration also authorizes additional Washington National Guard troops to assist with firefighting efforts. Seattle's former police chief will receive more than $500,000 after resigning from his post. Cairo News Radio obtained a copy of the settlement agreement. It shows Sean Barnes will get a lump sum payment equivalent to 18 months of his salary. That alone amounts to $560,000. Barnes is also due to receive $30,000 in COBRA coverage, which is a continuation of his health insurance, and he won't have to repay a $50,000 hiring bonus. Barnes resigned Thursday following the controversy over Sunday's shooting at the Seattle Center that killed 3 people and injured 4 others. Your Cairo News Radio forecast. Partly cloudy with a few sun breaks, highs only in the lower 70s Sunday, but warming up to 77 on Monday, then the mid-80s the rest of the week.
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0: I am Lisa Gar, your guest host tonight to spend the evening with you. Have you ever been on a really, really good ghost tour, but you know that the best part about the tour is the person that is giving the tour? Joining me tonight is Courtney McInvale, and she is a paranormal historian. She's an author, and she has such a fascinating background. Not only is she deeply interested in history and in specific wartime in terms of the Revolutionary War and the Civil War, she is also an expert in the colonial streets of Mystic, Connecticut, and Civil War landscapes of Chickamauga, Georgia. All sorts of great things. But you know what we get to find out about Courtney? She was an actual descendant of accused witches. We will find out more when we come back. 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

0: Welcome back to Coast AM. I'm Lisa Garr, and my guest is Courtney McInvale. She is a paranormal historian, and she is an author. She's an author of Civil War Ghosts of Georgia and Haunted Mystic, and she is also a descendant of accused witches. And here's something really fun. Courtney worked for the FBI and the Department of Homeland Security. And not only does she know her history, but she knows a lot about the history of our country and gets to share with us tonight what she knows about investigating some of America's most haunted locations. Welcome to the show, Courtney. Welcome back, I should say. Nice to meet you.
1: Yeah. It's nice to meet you, too. Thank you for having me.
0: Absolutely. Oh, you sound like a fun storyteller. And how long have you been doing the tours for in... Is it in Connecticut specifically?
1: So I have tours in Connecticut and in Georgia right now. So I'm kind of going between places and have teams in both places right now, which kind of honors my family heritage. But I started doing the tours in Mystic, Connecticut in 2013. So this is our 13th year of doing haunted history tours.
0: Wow. What is it that sparked your fascination about all of the haunted history and the paranormal in the first place? Tell me a little bit about your story.
1: Sure. I think it's really a mix of things. I tell folks I grew up in New England, and New England is no stranger to haunted occurrences and creepy old places. And so if you grow up in New England, you'll grow up in a house with creaky floorboards and flickering lights oftentimes. But when I was getting older, the haunted activity in our house seemed to escalate and more frightening things seemed to happen. And it was around the time that my father was running a business called Postmortem Cleanup, and he was cleaning up a homicides and suicides, and it was supplementing his police officer work. Huh. And my mom is Irish Catholic, and so, you know, we're inherently a little superstitious. So she was calling the priest of the house, you know, telling him it was haunted, and he didn't feel like it was something he could help too much with. He thought it was beyond him. And so he and some other folks referred our family to Ed and Lorraine Warren, and they came to my house when I was 15. So that initial experience with the paranormal, I think, was always something I sort of wanted to understand later in my life. But on a more nerdy note, I guess, or factual note, my father was a history major and he read me history books as bedtime stories. My mother was a teacher. And so I was raised with a great love of history. And that's something that never really left me. And so the idea of being able to sort of combine the two and see how folklore and tradition and storytelling have changed the landscape of America and made us all who we are also helped me understand the paranormal. And that's why I love giving the tours and explaining the nuances of that in these regions to our guests.
0: Now, who are the characters you just explained, Ed and Lorraine Warren? They sound significant in your life.
1: Yes. I mean, I think now they've become sort of well known in the scheme of the paranormal because of the Hollywood films, The Conjuring and Annabelle. So now I just sort of presume people in the horror and paranormal worlds know them because those movies were loosely based on the real folks. But they were a couple that resided in Connecticut, and controversial though they may be, they were really pioneers in the idea of paranormal investigation and home cleansings and things like that. And because they were a Catholic couple residing in Connecticut, it was something my family felt was, you know, right for them to call, because they were the only people at that time going to haunted homes and helping folks. And so having this sort of pioneer of ghost hunting and Lorraine being a psychic come to your house when you're, you know, coming of age, I think it was just sort of definitely a core memory there. And something that I would have to always say influenced at least my curiosity in the paranormal, if nothing else.
0: Yeah, I mean, it's like a celebrity in your own home. So tell me a little bit about, tell me about your history specifically. So as you went through this, and this is your upbringing, so you're used to having these conversations about the paranormal and ghosts and living in this way. What led you to becoming working for the FBI and so forth? How did you get into that?
1: Yeah, so it's really funny, even though I grew up in a haunted house and the Warrens came, we lived in a small town. And now I think people are so much more open about sharing their experiences with the unknown and discussing the possibilities of what they may be. But even back when I was growing up in the 90s and early 2000s, it was really kind of considered the occult. And so my family really kept it secret that this was going on. It wasn't public information. And it wasn't something that I was going around being like, this is going to be my career. So right. I went to college and I was a really sort of studious academic person. And I, you know, majored in international relations and studied abroad. And through that, I got these fabulous internship opportunities with the Naval Criminal Investigative Service, which a lot of people know as NCIS. And I just was so influenced and mesmerized by my time there. I worked in cold case homicide unit there, and I loved putting puzzle pieces together and finding things that folks missed and, you know, in stories and crimes that were decades old, maybe even before me, but being able to just find those missing parts. And I really liked the idea of solving mysteries. And so at the end of my college career, the Bureau was hiring. There was a hiring blitz at that time, which was very lucky because there was a recession happening at that time. And so I applied and graciously took the opportunity after my clearance passed, and I was put in a counterterrorism unit. And I worked there for a time, but I was not loving city life. I kind of missed having my own freedoms in the country and didn't like commuting in the city every day. So I took an opportunity that arose with Homeland Security and worked in Vermont for a while. And that was the last government job I had, because in Vermont, I met this fabulous lady who gave ghost tours and wrote books up there. And I was like, that's my dream.
0: That's what and you
1: she
0: wanted
1: was
0: to.
1: Yes, she was a wonderful mentor to me. And I, you know, much to the dismay of my mother, I left my very secure government job and created a ghost tour company and started writing haunted history books and just dove into my passion. And, you know, it was on a hope and a prayer and no plan. I don't tell people maybe not the most advisable, but it worked out.
0: It's working out for you. No, that's great. What are some of the experiences, like some of your favorite experiences that you've had, especially in Mystic, Connecticut? And can you tell us a little bit about the history of that area?
1: Yeah. So Mystic is this beautiful seaport community that's in far southeast Connecticut. It's right near the shoreline and right on the Mystic River. And they still have this historic drawbridge that opens up in the center of town and the quaint buildings and the Mystic Seaport Museum that's there. And just sort of this very nautical vibe. And I've always felt that water is sort of a conduit for spirit activity. But they also have a rich indigenous history there with the Pequot tribe, who resided there. And in the 1630s, some of the early settlers actually burned Fort Mystic, which was the Pequot fort, and it killed the remaining hundreds of residents of the Pequot tribe that were there. And ever since, Mystic has sort of had these mysterious fires that have recurred in the community and continue to recur. And so a lot of folks sort of liken that back to almost, you know, that sentiment of what you put into the land, it gives back to you. And I think so Mystic always had those deep roots, but it also has connections to the revolution and America becoming America and the War of 1812 and attempted attacks on the area and Benedict Arnold being from Mystic. And so there's all this really rich early American history that's there for better or for worse. And there's tales there that have to do with the Native Americans, Revolutionary War soldiers, sea captains who didn't make it home, cryptids that lurk in the river. And so our tours really try to encompass all of that.
0: Have you seen these first count?
1: I've had experiences when I'm there, but nothing that, like, I would say terrifying. But there's a place called the Captain Daniel Packer Inn, and every experience I have there is when I'm least expecting it, which I think is my favorite kind, because then I do get a little bit spooked, and I like that. It's always when you're looking that you don't get as scared, right? But at the Captain Daniel Packer Inn, there was a 7-year-old girl who passed there of scarlet fever, and she was the great-grandniece of this seafaring fellow who created this inn and is a whole character of himself. And people have seen her, heard her giggling in the stairwell. And the very first time I went in there to interview the owner about the paranormal experience, experiences, to which they have journals documenting them in this building for years that guests can peruse while they're dining, right? She had this little girl kept popping up in the room behind her. And at that point, we had not discussed Ada, who had died in the building or anything like that. And I said, oh, is that your daughter? And she said, well, I suppose I should tell you about Ada. And all of a sudden, after she started talking about it, the little girl stopped peeping her head out from behind the room. And that's when I found out Ada was this 7-year-old girl who passed the scarlet heat fever in that room we were sitting in. And I've hosted events there since where we've watched like the, you know, the covering that goes over the food and the dinner plates actually lift off the food while we're having a dinner event there. The bathroom doors have locked themselves. You can hear sounds. And Ada is probably one of the best show ghosts of Mystic when it comes to my events. She's so playful. And they send us constant footage of fireplaces starting themselves, music turning on, and it's all believed, a lot of it, to be her boisterous spirit. I do give graveyard tours too, and I've definitely seen shadows and figures and captured voices in there many times as well. So I'm always open-minded to it, and I feel that they're always around, but being able to get anything that's considered evidential is always exciting.
0: Do you ever get scared or tricked by these ghosts?
1: I don't consider them tricksters. I always tell folks to sort of approach spirits with two mindsets. One, if we're operating under the theory that they're people who just lived at a different time, then we approach them as we would approach a living person, with respect. And so if we talk to them respectfully, we'll usually get that back. Occasionally, you might feel uncomfortable, but it's mostly because we don't understand how we're experiencing a physical or audible sensation when someone doesn't have their physical vessel anymore. And that can be a little bit disturbing. But if it's not the fact that we're just communicating with a person who no longer has their body, then a lot of times I subscribe to the theory that we're sort of getting a glimpse of a different time that's still existing in their timeline, and we're for some reason hearing it or seeing it. And in that way, it's not that they're trying to trick us. It's just that the veil is thin between those timelines at that moment.
0: It does give you kind of a sense of security, knowing that these beings can actually still communicate back to this realm. And once they're gone, they're not gone. Makes you really think about your own departed loved ones that way. And can they really come back? I mean, if these ghosts can come back, then why can't our loved ones or other ones that we really want to summon to come back?
1: Yeah. I mean, I think, you know, we don't know if it's a soul that's stuck, if it's someone that we've summoned, if it's someone that's still here. And a lot of times I think that's what we're trying to figure out when we investigate. I think what we feel a lot of times, or what I feel, at least as a paranormal investigator and historian, is that when I get a glimpse of anything, be it a figure on camera, or I'm on a battlefield and I can actually hear gunfire or cannon fire, and when I've captured that sort of thing, I may not be able to tell you if I'm hearing it in a different time, if it's someone doing that because they know I'm there talking to them. But I know that that shows that there's a powerful energy within us as humans that transcends space and time. And that in and of itself is comforting.
0: Yeah, it is. And it's it would be great if these somehow we could summon that energy, especially if it's from loved ones. Is there ever, was there ever a time where you saw this and multiple people saw it at the same time, not just you, but other people saw what was walking in the graveyard or showing up on a camera or television or something like that?
1: Oh my gosh. Yeah. Yeah. So a lot of times that's how I, would always teach myself, you know, that it was valid what I was seeing. Does anyone else experience anything that's with me? Are any of my friends feeling anything? Are any of my guests seeing anything? One time I was with a friend at the Gettysburg battlefield, and we walked right out and heard drumming, and we heard music. And it was a bit of a stormy day. So we thought that that was interesting that the reenactors, wherever they may be, would have been so committed to continuing their tunes because a thunderstorm was coming in. And we saw a groundhog run around, and we didn't see the reenactors. We just heard the music. And so we were walking around the wheat field and the music stopped. And I thought that they had sort of packed it in. But I kind of was bummed that I didn't record the sound. And my friend was like, you should just put your camera on. I'm going to put mine on too. And we should see if we get anything. And so we're out there, we're walking around, another 15 minutes pass, and then the drumming starts again. And I look at her and I sort of mouth to her, do you hear it? She goes, yes. And so we both made sure our cameras were recording. And then someone else in our group went and looked and realized that there were no reenactors around and the music only recorded on my camera and not hers. And so we were kind of like, oh my gosh, we all heard this in person and realized in that moment that there was no one living there. And then I did my weird history nerd thing and realized that the exact time of day that we were there when we first heard the music was when the skirmish in the wheat field started. And the exact time of day when we heard the second music was when it ended. And so that was showing me that there was something going on beyond the veil of time, that we were hearing the battle march in and the battle march out.
0: That just got frozen in time. I mean, that was such a long time ago, too.
1: 1863.
0: I wonder if it's just because you are so attuned to history and that time that you were able to tune into that. But you said other people did too, right?
1: They heard it too. I will sometimes do things. And of course, this is a test. We're all just investigators test. I'll sometimes play music from that era when I go out into a battlefield to see if there is a spirit. Would this trigger them? Would this be a song they're familiar with? Because I think that's something, you know, I would come back for music. So I think, you know, maybe they would too, or at least it would be of a familiarity and see if that does anything. But interestingly enough, even in Gettysburg, there were soldiers who fought there in 1863 who swore they saw the ghost of George Washington from the 1780s, you know, long before they were there. The 20th Maine said that they saw the ghost of George Washington leading them up to their position on Little Round Top. So I think, you know, maybe there's just no sense of time when it comes to the unknown. So 1863 is a long time ago for us because we look at it in a linear way.
0: It's also frequency. I mean, if you think about it, if you really attune to that frequency, you can, that's what a calling in these spirits are. You can, you know, a lot about the history, you know, about the, what wars and battles happen on which specific fields and areas.
1: Yes.
0: And so if you know what that in scenarios, like just in your imagination, you could go into that area and then you can bring the frequency in of what happened. Is that one of the techniques that you use?
1: Absolutely. Knowledge is power. And I believe that in every aspect of life. And so I like to go in knowing names. I like to go in knowing what happened. Because if I am asking someone from the afterlife to communicate with me, they need to see that I'm interested in learning about them, that I'm not coming there just to trigger them.
0: Yes. So that you are kind of respecting them in a way.
1: Yes.
0: Yeah. And having more people know about their legacy, which probably feels really important and significant. We're actually going to take a quick break and come back. We're going to find out more about what you've learned on some of these battlefields and what it really means. Like, what is the cost of this war? What if these ghosts could tell us something? What would they tell us? So we're going to come back and find out more about your experiences and what you've learned. We'll be right back. My guest is Courtney McInvale, and we're talking about the, a lot of about history and the Mystic Connecticut area. We'll be right back. You're listening to Coast to Coast AM.

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1: Welcome back to Coast AM. We're going to be continuing with Courtney McInvale when we come back, talking about some of her fascination with the American Civil War and why that really seems to generate more reports and hauntings than any other conflict in our nation's history. 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Become a member of the Coast family. Don't fall asleep. Stay with me tonight. We'll be right back. 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

0: Welcome back to Coast AM. My guest is Courtney McInvale, and not only does she lead these fantastic ghost tours in both places, in Mystic, Connecticut, and also in Chickamauga, Georgia. Did I say that right, Courtney?
1: Chickamauga. It's a Cherokee word.
0: Okay, Chickamauga. And so I'd love to know a little bit about why the American Civil War has such a prominent history in terms of ghosts and hauntings more than any other conflict. Why the Civil War?
1: I think especially for America, in such a young nation, and mm-hmm. in the earlier years of our population, it was minimal. And even during the Civil War, it wasn't anything like the population we have today. But it was a war that impacted the entire area where people were residing, especially the original colonies from the Revolution and beyond. And
0: yes.
1: we had over 640,000 casualties in 4.5 years.
0: Oh my.
1: And we had an estimated 2 million young men that were engaged in this war. And in a pretty young country, that is meaning that there's no way this war doesn't touch every family in America in one way, shape, or form. If it's not someone in your family that's fighting, you definitely have some sort of interest in the war and in what's going on. You're touched by it economically and socially. And so you have all of those impacts on our country. And what I think is the biggest part is this was American versus American. This was mm-hmm. brother versus brother. This was us against each other in our own backyard. And that energy with the actual statistics and capacity I was showing you just exemplifies everything.
0: What do you learn or gain from the humanity of that particular war?
1: I think, and I was talking with some folks about this earlier today as well, it's so, so important to learn the human stories of war, mm-hmm. to really understand its impacts and to understand what each and every life meant. And when I look at the Civil War, I don't look at good versus evil. I look at all these young men who thought that they were going to lose their home, that thought that they would have no means to communicate with their family, that thought that they would never see the girl they liked again, that thought that they would never eat a home-cooked meal from their mom again. And you can read all of their letters, which I've spent hours doing of my life, days, weeks, and learn how very human each of them are and how they're out here because they think it is the right thing to do. And I think that shows that human element of all of us are just trying to do our best and trying to do what's right by the people we love, and that that has stood true through time. And knowing that so many of them lost their lives at age 18, 19, 20, trying to do that does add a heartbreaking element. And I think that's why it's so important that we continue to tell their stories from their perspective and honor them in that way.
0: I think, and it must be loud in that experience, like to really have those voices be heard is probably the last thing that really is needed at that time, is to have their voices feel heard, have that history live on, continue the stories. I would think that there would be more paranormal activity during that or on those specific areas of where the Civil War took place. Have you noticed, or comparatively in other battle torn areas, that there's been more activity where the Civil Wars broke out?
1: I notice a huge increase in activity in Civil War battlefields. And mm-hmm. Definitely there's a certain amount of energy that's left from the violence that transpired there. But I also, like I said, I read the first person accounts as best I can. And what a lot of these men and families documented is that they knew death was inevitable, that it likely would come early for them, especially as the war drug on. But what they feared most was being forgotten or not having their body brought back home. Mm. And what happened during the Civil War is a lot of the soldiers that were the ones that were fighting were far from home. They didn't have money. Their bodies were left in shallow graves, retrieved later and either put in a national cemetery, which was for the Union soldiers, or the ladies of the South came and tried to gather the Confederate soldiers and they made some Confederate cemeteries. But not all of these were where they resided. A lot of them were close to where they died or at a more sort of community area. So when I think of them not getting brought back home to their family, maybe not having those last words, hospitals at these sites are filled with stories of men knowing they were going to die and hoping they could get one last letter home with one last word. And I think it's that desire to make sure that their memory lived on is why we feel so much energy at these places, because it was cut short before they could. But historically speaking, it really is fascinating because Victorian mourning practices really increase after the Civil War. That's why you see people making masks, having multiple day funerals, huge processions, wearing black mourning gowns. A lot of these Civil War widows would wear them for years or the rest of their lives, showing how much this touched them. And that shows it on a spiritual and a physical level.
0: Where would you find these types of letters? Where do they live?
1: Yeah. So sometimes they're in people's private collections, descendants, collectors, museums. There's some wonderful museums around the country that I visit everyone you can at every battlefield. But there's also archives and libraries and history rooms. And I go sit and spend a lot of time in those and subscribe to a lot of archives. And if I go around and there are letters in need of saving, I'm going to be the one who saves them. But sometimes they are just in all of these little spaces. So I tell folks, when you visit places, go to those little museums, go to those little places, because they have all these things that descendants didn't know what to do with. And a lot of those are letters.
0: Yes, yes. My mom has a whole trunk of letters that my father sent from Vietnam. And I recently heard of a place that you could have those uploaded, like digitized, and make them nationally available, which does show the humanity of what was happening during that time.
1: And it's important because I think we are so quick, and this could be, you know, in education, we've always been told to memorize dates and names. Mm-hmm. And what is a date and a name if we don't know the story? And when we read, oh, this is so-and-so who, you know, what had his mom and his girlfriend at home and he loved his dog and, you know, all these things, you start to like say, well, I love my mom and I love my
0: sister and I love
1: them. My dog. And, exactly. You know, or they'll write funny jokes or, you know, I did a program once where I was doing like love letters for Valentine's, but some of them were just like, oh my gosh, I'm so worried you're seeing someone else. Or, you know, like they'll be like, I'm going to come and I'm going to check. And they would write little jokes or they would try to be like, I've grown out my mustache because I think you would like it. And, you know, just these things that, you know, maybe we say those things via text message in relationships or whatever, but you see these in letters and you're like, It's the equivalent of someone I love just at a different time. And they're out there and they'll say, I'm holding this letter on my knee. It's raining. I've been out in the field all day and you can picture it, but they're just trying to have that human connection.
0: Right.
1: And that's so important for us to remember.
0: That's pretty much all they did have at that time. And they're in terms of communication and they could just hope it got back to their loved ones. Let me ask you about you, your story. I noticed in your bio that you're an actual descendant of accused witches. How did you find that out?
1: Yeah, so I, because of my passion for history, also have a passion for genealogy. And I had an aunt before she passed away who was passionate about it as well. And we would always deep dive and go into books and archives about our family. And she said to me, Courtney, have you heard of Alice Lake? And I said, no. And she goes, she was the first executed witch in Massachusetts before Salem. And I had studied Salem, but I hadn't looked at what had happened in the 40 years prior to Salem. And Alice was in Dorchester, Massachusetts, and she had lost her son, who was a toddler. And she felt very brokenhearted. Mm-hmm. And she felt like, in a way, she could still feel his spirit. So she started communicating to his spirit, and some neighbors heard her talking to him after he passed away. And she was executed for that, for talking to the dead. And that was her witchcraft crime. And she was my 12th great grandmother. My aunt found out, like, direct line. And I found that so fascinating that one of America's early settlers, one of my direct ancestors, her crime was talking to the dead. And I thought, you know, how fitting that here I am 12 mm-hmm. generations later. And instead of it being a crime, we're making it special, you know?
0: I was wondering. I mean,
1: that honors her.
0: I was thinking you must have some type of past life with this, or you just explained it to have a genealogical link to talking to the dead. Have you ever had your own psychic or paranormal experiences?
1: Yeah. And I, you know, don't advertise it as much because I don't know, maybe it was all my training at the FBI Academy.
0: Right.
1: And really trying to be, I like being fact-based and corroborating and, you know, making sure that history is honored. And so sometimes in the circles I run, and it's really important, I stay factual. But in my, you know, more private life, I do consider myself intuitive. I do readings, I do connections and those sorts of things. And so that's always my sort, I do tea leaf readings and things like that, like my Irish ancestors did. And so I sort of do that more privately with friends and, you know, folks that know. It's just sort of a way of carrying on that tradition, you know, in my family lines of, you know, whatever you want to call it, magic, I guess.
0: Well, yeah, I mean, it's the veil. Maybe it's just a practice, too. I mean, there's also a permission when you practice, right, or family members have practiced this way or of communicating with those without, just souls, I guess we could call them. Do you have any types of theories, like time block theory or time as it plays a role in the readings that you do, or paranormal, anything like that?
1: Oh, absolutely. Like I have a few theories. One okay. theory is that, there are spirits within each of us that exist with and without our physical body. And those sometimes have the ability, whether it's because of the area that we're in or because of what we're communicating about, to communicate back with us or show their presence. And that's sometimes when we see figures or get an intelligent response on audio. But I more subscribe, the more I investigate, especially historic haunts, to sort of that more block universe theory that all these timelines are happening at the same time. And that's why sometimes we hear things and see things, but they don't appear like they're communicating directly to us. And when that happens, I sort of believe that that is existing in another time, and we are able to pick up on that energy from our timeline. And so I call it like ghosts of the past and ghosts of the future. We don't know what timeline that they're existing in. And that's not less paranormal. It just means it's not an active haunt. They're still living in their timeline, and we're in ours. And we are having those timelines at the same time. That's something that I truly do believe is happening, especially when we go to battlefields and historic places.
0: So time is kind of collapsed. It's all happening simultaneously.
1: But yes, and I think we feel it in these areas because of when massive things happen there, it makes it a more sensitive geographic location.
0: Right. It's really intense energy. Absolutely.
1: Yes. Yes.
0: It's just like an intense memory will last and be more indelible in the brain than a positive, just happy type of memory.
1: It'll yes,
0: and trauma.
1: Yes, exactly. Mm-hmm. And it leaves an imprint on the land. And mm-hmm. I do think that that happens. And so even though that timeline is still existing, what happened there has still affected the land in our timeline. And that's how we can sort of crossover. I mean, I had an incident in Gettysburg that was just the most bizarre, and it was almost like timelines crossed, and myself and what I believe was a spirit or someone existing in that timeline saw each other for a second. And I think we were both scared. And it's only happened to me once in my life. And I go investigating a lot and researching.
0: Yes.
1: And I remember I was standing there and I saw this soldier, you know, in uniform, and it was 10 p.m. at night. This was back when you could go on the battlefield at that time. And he had this deer in headlights look, and so did I. And I was calling out for my partner at the time. I was like, oh my gosh, there's this person. He didn't see him. We got in the car. The car starts lighting up that there's someone standing near it that we're going to run over. Uh-huh. It's like, you know, putting off all these alarms. I'm looking, I still see the person. He's looking at me and we're driving off. And then I could see him sort of dissipate and I was shaking. Mm-hmm. And I started thinking, how on earth did that happen? And I'm like, well, if he saw me, I'm a lady in trousers wandering around a battlefield. doing Lord knows what. And if he is there, say at the time of the Battle of Gettysburg, and there is this conflict happening, you know, he's got to be very confused by that. And I'm thinking, hey, it's, you know, 2023 or whatever. Like, I'm not expecting that. So it was just a very strange sort of congruence where maybe occasionally there's moments where it can cross that closely to each other.
0: Fascinating. Did your partner see the same thing or just your reaction?
1: No, just my reaction. We did go back to like this Airbnb, and that night it was just chaos. Like my backpack flew off a chair. The bedpost moved on a bed. We had another like team member with us, and he saw someone standing by his bed. Mm-hmm. And it was just like, chaos ensued after that, which makes me think there was definitely a big brush with energy that night.
0: Well, yeah. And maybe the veil was thinner. Do you ever notice that if you go out during the full moon or specific solstice, do you ever notice that there's a better time to have connection?
1: Oh yeah, definitely. If you go out on solstices and Beltane and things like that, that's when our ancestors communed with the dead, and that energy is something we can still absolutely tap into.
0: Okay, so we're going to find out if there's other areas also, or how we could go find our own areas of connection. Also, you can check out the Seaside Shadows Haunted History Tour in Mystic, Connecticut, and Westerly, Rhode Island. So you can check those out. It's called Seaside Shadows. And we will be right back. 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
7: ABC News, I'm Dave Packer. Fast-moving wildfires in Washington State triggered go-now orders for residents in and around Spokane Saturday. A statewide emergency had already been issued due to drought conditions. Governor Bob Ferguson saying he's hopeful that FEMA will help.
8: We'll, of course, be making sure we maximize any appropriate requests to FEMA and just really appreciate their partnership in the past and look forward to having in the future as well during this really challenging time.
7: Level 3 evacuation orders issued for anyone in the path of the Old Trails Fire and the Fairview Road Fire. Multiple people dead after a shooting at an In-N-Out Burger restaurant in Twin Falls, Idaho. Police say the shooter is dead, people multiple injured, and they're still working to ascertain the exact number of fatalities. Growing concerns over the security of water systems across the U.S. as more states report they've been victim of a suspected cyber attack. 9 reported attacks in Michigan, at least 7 states reporting some kind of incursion. This is ABC News. Delta Airlines teaming up with DraftKings for a new form of in-flight entertainment. ABC News transportation reporter Clara McMichael explains.
9: Delta has rolled out a partnership with DraftKings where passengers can actually make sports prediction picks when they get on their flights. Let's address, first of all, why I'm saying sports prediction picks instead of gambling or betting, and that's because gambling is actually illegal on planes. So that means that there's no money involved here. You don't have to spend your own money, not even miles to get involved in this. But on the flip side, you also can't win any money, although you could be in line for some Delta gift cards.
7: UEFA, the governing body of European soccer,

0: on illegal immigration is again focusing on the nation's airports. News Nation's Ali Bradley has more.
1: DHS is saying that ICE officers are now making arrests of people that the administration says are in the country illegally, including those with visa overstays. DHS, meantime, says it has ended what it calls a Biden-era policy that allowed illegal immigrants to freely travel domestically, adding that moving forward, the only flight they want to see those here illegally taking is one out of the country.
0: Lori Rees is a director with the Heritage Foundation.
2: Because many of these aliens are here on temporary visas that have expired, they've overstayed their visas, which makes them deportable. Temporary means temporary.
0: In addition to sending ICE into airports, the Trump administration is also changing how it is handling some cases of migrants seeking asylum. It has been 6 months since the disappearance of Nancy Guthrie, the mother of television anchor Savannah Guthrie. Here's ABC's Alex Stone.
3: At this six-month mark, the sheriff is trying to reinvigorate interest in the case. That he says that there is still evidence that they are looking at. They are still working with some DNA, but they need tips and they need information to come in. And the family is also calling for anybody who knows something, saying somebody knows something, to offer up that information.
0: Your Cairo News Radio forecast, partly cloudy with a few sun breaks, highs only in the lower 70s Sunday, but warming up to 77 by Monday, then the mid-80s the rest of the week. I'm Tom Brock, Cairo News Radio.
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1: 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I am Lisa Garr, and if you love listening to George Norrie on the Gaia Network, I also have a show on the network as well called Inspirations, and I've got a couple hundred episodes over there. 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

0: Welcome back to Coast AM. My guest is Courtney McInvale, and we've been talking with her. She is a paranormal historian, an author, investigator, and she's really known for bringing America's haunted past to life through the historical research that, and storytelling that she does through her Seaside Shadows Haunted History Tours. And they are in Mystic, Connecticut, Westerly, Rhode Island, and she really has a passion for this. We've been noticing, in addition to ghosts and hauntings and so forth, what about paranormal activity around these battlefields? Is there anything that you can share with us or tell us that you've experienced?
1: Oh, yeah, absolutely. So I've experienced, as we were kind of talking about earlier, hearing cannon fire, hearing drumming, hearing voices, feeling taps on my shoulder, things like that, especially around Civil War battlefields here in Chickamauga, Georgia, where I am, and Gettysburg and Sharpsburg and all sorts of places that I've had the privilege of spending time in. But a lot of the paranormal activity in these places is something that is a regular occurrence for folks. There's stories of ladies in white. There's a cryptid called Green Eyes that lives here at Chickamauga. And there are so many stories too that I think are perhaps my favorite ghost stories that come from the soldiers themselves and their families of things they experienced. There's a tale here in Georgia, in Atlanta, of a man who fought for Michigan in the Civil War. And he was fighting with his best friend, and his best friend didn't come back from the battle when he did, back to camp. And then his friend came in the middle of the night and opened the tent and asked him to come outside and walk with him down to the river. And he did. And he could tell his friend was injured and needed help. So he followed him. And his friend pointed to a bush, and he saw shoes in the bush, and he pulled the shoes out. And it was his friend that had guided him there. And then the specter of his friend vanished because he had pulled out his friend's body. And he documented that the rest of his life, he tried to prove that that couldn't have happened. And on his deathbed, he said, "I know I saw him that day, and I know the afterlife is real." And these stories that come from these people and then standing there where that happens sometimes is just the most profound experience.
0: Yeah, because the energy is still very connected, I'm sure.
1: Yes.
0: And how do you conjure? I mean, have you ever brought or invoked a spirit on the battlefield?
1: No, I don't believe in conjuring. I always just try to be open to what is to be receiving of the energy in that moment. I would never make a living person do anything they don't want to do. And so I feel that way with the dead as well. If they are there and they need to communicate, I offer that. So I will always say, you know, I'm here to learn from you. If I can help you, I don't pick sides, and I'm here to honor you. And so if there's anything that you need to say or you need me to know, and so I'll introduce myself and offer it in that way, but I don't believe in conjuring a spirit.
0: Do you have any things that you would tell people to do or not to do when they're looking or doing some of these ghost tours or in the battlefield area? Are there things that you should do, should not do?
1: Oh, yes. Yes. You should always be respectful to the grounds, to the people that reside there, to the people that are their family that are still alive today. And act as if those people are standing right next to you, and don't do anything you wouldn't want them to do. Treat them as you want to be treated. Again, treat them as if they're still alive, address them by their proper names, introduce yourself, ask permission to speak and to be where you are. Even if it's all theory, we're still operating under the theory that we're with our fellow human beings, whether they lived 100 years ago, 20 years ago, 200 years ago, they're our fellow human beings. So I always tell people, go with respect and you'll catch more flies with honey, and you will get more responses on your audio. You'll get more sensations, more sightings, just simply by being respectful.
0: If you're, yes, if you honor the spirits and the energy and so forth. We've got a bunch of calls coming in. Let's go to our wild card line, Blake in Brownsboro, Texas. Blake, do you have a question for Courtney McInvale?
2: Yes, thank you. The question for Courtney is, I've seen a man walking down the road out here in the country where I live, out here in East Texas. There's a little community called Union Hill. And what that community is an old base camp for the Union soldiers. And there was a significant Confederate prisoner of war camp there. And we don't do any really Civil War enactments out here in these parts at all. There, you know, there is a rail line. And so I seen this fellow walking, and he was wearing a faded Confederate uniform and, rugged leather boots, and he had a tobacco pouch and a real strange look on his face, like he was completely bewildered. And so I stopped and I talked to him for a bit, and I was telling him there's nothing down there, because I thought he might have walked off the railroad and just looking for a place to go. And so I tried to get him a line to the town, and I'd have kind of been wishing that I just had taken him in there and kind of queried him more, because I could have probably found out that he was kind of like a vestige of that time. And he was so amazed at everything. He wouldn't even speak back, but his eyes looked like he knew what I was saying. Huh. And he was so bewildered. And I'm just kind of wondering if, these ghostly vestiges of time happen where, they fade in and fade out because, maybe he was thinking he was away from the camp and he didn't even realize that he'd been deceased for 100 years or so,
0: Interesting.
2: Have you ever heard of anybody experiencing something like that?
1: Yeah. Actually, immediately comes to mind. There is also a Civil War prison camp in Georgia called Andersonville. And there is a priest who would go administer last rites to men before they passed. And there's a story of a man who ran into him on the street, this priest, in the 1980s. So well after the Civil War had ended, and the priest put his hand on his head and said a prayer. And the man was very spooked because he knew it was the last rites prayer. And he saw the priest walk away, and he went to the visitor center, and they said that, oh, you met the father, and people see him. He does this. And he still existed in the realm of that prison camp. And it's so fascinating that you bring up these camps, because there is so much sickness and tragedy there, not just for the prisoners, but for the guards who were exposed to these conditions as well. And the people administering the rites, and that sadness and that death in that area, that is like a battlefield. It leaves this mark. And it kind of is like what happened to me in Gettysburg, where we saw each other for a moment, where it's almost as if those timelines cross. And there's some awareness of it, but it doesn't seem real either.
0: So this was an actual person that you saw, but he didn't speak back to you, right, Blake?
2: But he was as real as somebody standing right there. You could hear, I could hear his foot's kind of shuffle. And he's not the only apparition that I've seen. I've had actual people walk into my room like they were here on business, and they were just as real as you could be. I could hear them. My wife was standing at the doorway trying to tell me something, but I couldn't hear it because all these people that were here just as real as life. And one of them actually walked over to me, and she kind of like looked down, because I was still sleeping kind of, and she kind of like looked down at me and looked me straight in the face, and just kind of a pretty winsome smile, and just like, I see you and you see me. And then just about the time I was wanting to reach out to touch her to see if she was real, she was back up off with the other gaggle of girls and chatting away. And I was talking to my wife while they're still there, and they were as real as everything.
0: But she didn't see them,
2: reached
0: right?
2: forward, and I tried to touch them. And as soon as I would have made contact, they slowly vanished.
0: But your wife didn't see them, right?
2: They didn't disappear. They just slowly. Yeah, she was there, and I was talking to her, And she was talking, and she was kind of dumbfounded because there was nobody there. And I'm asking her who these people were. I thought they were realty ladies or something.
0: And she did not see them
2: when
0: at all.
2: Disappeared the back when they disappeared. See, I'm mostly blind, but I can still see something. I could see them really clear, but when they disappeared, I could see the fuzzy background of where they were all standing. But it was just as I would have contacted one of them, and they were real as life.
0: Wow. Thank you so much for your call. I appreciate that story.
1: Thank you. I think you have a gift.
0: Yeah. I mean, do you see this as well? Have you had that close of an experience, Courtney?
1: Where, when I was younger, I think I did, especially growing up in the house where there was so much activity. I had experiences like that. I think because I was so nervous at that time. As I expanded in my career, I always wanted to have a little more control over it. So I try to sort of set these boundaries with spirits. Like, we're going to talk to each other on mutual terms. We're not going to bombard each other or, like, you know, come out of nowhere. And I try to go with it that way. If I do that for you, you do that for me. Like, no spooking me and coming into the bedroom when I'm trying to go to sleep. Yeah.
0: Right. Boundaries.
1: Yes. Boundaries. It's important with living and dead people.
0: How do you deal with skeptics that don't believe or know that you have, you know, they really just don't choose to believe that you've had these experiences or even follow the history? And they're very specific historians.
1: Yeah, I don't mind skeptics at all because I think, you know, they're still, again, they still appreciate the story. They still appreciate what an oral tradition has provided. They still appreciate that those who came before them may have believed in something. And I'm not telling anyone what to believe. I'm not telling them to believe what I say. I say, this is what was documented. This is the history that matches it. You can decide what you think that is, if anything, or what these folks did believe. Was this them trying to make peace with death that would be certain? Or did they really see this thing? Did I really see this thing? What is your interpretation? But I think it's important to be skeptical because none of us truly know. So I encourage them to ask questions. And if they come on the tour and they don't believe in the paranormal, 9 times out of 10, they'll say, I really loved the history and those were really good stories. And I'll say, great, that's all I needed.
0: They're usually with the guy that does and then, or the girl that does. And then,
1: Oh yes. There's always in every couple that comes on the tour, there's someone who's all in, right? And then there's the other maybe reluctant passenger.
0: Of course.
1: But my goal is to make sure they both have a great time and that there's something for both of them, whether it's the educational aspect or the paranormal aspect. Or both. I just want them to both gain something from the experience.
0: What is it like to have a ghost tour company? I mean, is it a fun thing to do? And how often do you do these tours? And what are some of the ups and downs of it all?
1: It's fun and stressful and everything in between. Mm-hmm. So when I started Seaside Shadows and Mystic in 2013, we only went out a few days a week. It was just me as a guide. Now we go out every single day, 2 to 3 times a day. We do day tours and night tours to accommodate day travelers and night travelers. And we have a team of 6 guides so that everyone is trained and they have all these different strengths and we all have paranormal investigative equipment and we have 3 different tours. And then in Georgia, the same thing. We have a team here. We're a bit smaller because we're newer here at Southern Shadows. I opened here last year in Chickamauga. And so we have a smaller team. I'm down here, boots on the ground. And we have the founder of the Green Eyes Festival working with us. And we go out 5 nights a week right now. And then we're adding some day tours on the weekends to accommodate, again, some of those day trippers that come in.
0: What type of equipment do you use?
1: So on our tours, we allow guests to use electromagnetic field detectors and dowsing rods, and we teach them, you know, they're sort of old school, new school methods of potentially detecting a spirit in the area. And so that's something that we make sure people get to use on every tour. And then in some of our more investigative experiences, if we have more time together, we might bring out an SV7 spirit box, which the theory is by, you know, going through radio stations rapidly and generating white noise, that spirits can manipulate the white noise to communicate. So that's something we like to test out and see. Mm-hmm. We use something called a REM pod that emits electromagnetic energy. And if you put that in a stationary area, the theory is that a spirit could manipulate that. And sometimes we just use like thermal guns to detect temperature changes. And I encourage folks too to use their cameras, their voice memos apps. You don't have to have a lot of fancy things to talk to the spirits.
0: But you can also, have you heard back from some of your guests that they have had and recorded specific sounds and voices and so forth?
1: Yeah. Yes, we've recorded names of people that we've talked about. We've recorded voices on tours. A lot of my guests actually really love using the dowsing rods. They feel like they get a lot of yes or no information on that. And it's fun because I think for guests, especially, and this was something I learned, it was one of like my business things is, yes, it's great to listen to stories, but in the era of media where we're sort of scrolling on our phone every 2 seconds, it's hard to listen to a story for that long. So them being able to hold something in their hands and interact potentially with that story or the spirit in that story was a really good thing for our guests. So there, it's a more immersive experience that way and less of a listening experience. So that was something I learned along the way as well.
0: Have you ever had the same spirit come through to different people, different guests over time?
1: Yes, yes. There's actually a really funny one in Mystic. He died during the American Revolutionary War in an attack led by Benedict Arnold. And his name is Thomas. And Thomas loves to come through on tours. He always shows up on guest cameras, guest audio. And I haven't been around. And I actually got some of my guides telling me that they recorded him asking where I was on a tour and stuff because I had been there for so long and then I went to Georgia. So
0: where's Courtney?
1: It's funny. Yeah, where's, like, she hasn't talked to me in a while.
0: That's funny. All right, well, we're going to come back, continue to take listener calls. We're listening with, we're talking with Courtney McInvale, and she has the Shadow Sea, sorry, it's SeasideShadows.com, and that's the name of her tour company website, and you can check out the tours there in Mystic, Connecticut. We will be right back. You're listening to Coast to Coast AM.

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1: Welcome back to Coast AM. Courtney McInvale is my guest, and she has a great tour company, ghost tour company called SeasideShadows.com. And as well as being a paranormal historian, she has several books as well that she's written on paranormal experiences or ghost experiences and also historical experiences. Courtney, could you mention a couple of the books that you've written and any special events that you have coming up with the tours?
2: Sure. So, the first book that I had come out was Haunted Mystic. It came out when we started our tours in Mystic. And then Revolutionary War Ghosts of Connecticut followed that. It was shortly thereafter that I got sort of involved in the Civil War stuff or re-involved in that part of my life. So Civil War Ghosts of Connecticut and Civil War Ghosts of Georgia volumes 1 and 2 came after that. We have our tours operating daily in Mystic. We have special investigations coming up in October, and we even have a haunted sail ride coming up in October with the Argia Cruises. And so you can find that information at SeasideShadows.com. And at our partner in Southern Shadows, where I am in Chickamauga, Georgia, we have our tours running every Tuesday through Saturday, the Haunted Heart of Chickamauga. And we're going to be hosting some classes in here at our storefront soon on some local Civil War history, women of the Civil War era, and things like that. And very exciting. In April, I have partnered with the Booze, Brews, and Barbecue team that's adjacent with Shinedown, and we will be hosting an event in Chickamauga called Congress of Spirits, which will be a huge paranormal and music festival. So you can mark your calendars for that. I'm very excited.
1: Ooh, in April of next year?
2: Yes, April of 2027, yes.
1: Now, is there, you said an investigation that was going on? What type of investigation?
2: So we host burial ground investigations where we teach guests about etiquette of investigating and how to talk to historic spirits and how to do that sort of morally and ethically, and then guide them through the process through our historic cemeteries. Mm-hmm. So that's something that you can join in as well.
1: Very cool. All right, we'll be back. We're going to take some callers when we come back right after this break, Courtney. So just hang on with us and we'll be right back. 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

0: Welcome back to Coast AM. I'm Lisa Garr, and my guest is Courtney McInvale, and she is from the Seaside Shadows Haunted History Tours in Mystic, Connecticut, among many other places, seasideshadows.com. We have a couple of callers here that I wanted to get to, Courtney. Let's see. Let's go to Ross in Nebraska. Ross, do you have a question for Courtney McInvale?
1: Lisa, thanks for taking my call.
0: Yeah,
1: Courtney, I was wondering if you ever got around any other parts of the country, like Little Bighorn or the Alamo, maybe the World Trade Center.
0: That's an interesting one, to see if there's any activity there.
1: Yeah.
2: Yes. Yeah, so I haven't done the Alamo. I need to. I need to spend more time in Texas. I go out to East Texas a lot for music, but I need to be doing more ghosty stuff when I'm there. I have been to the site of the World Trade Center and some more, I guess you would call them modern tragedies. Only once did I investigate sort of a modern tragic site, and I did try to. It didn't feel right. It felt like too recent. And I think that there's just something about me wanting to keep it more historic. But yeah, I've done the Northeast, the Southeast, and I'm starting to bridge out more towards the middle. So Texas is on my list.
0: So in terms of what about Pearl Harbor or anything out in still historical, have you gone out to those areas?
2: No, I've never been out there. That is definitely on the list for me. I've gone out west, but only when I was younger, and I wasn't really investigating the paranormal. Mm-hmm. When I spent my time in California and things like that, I wasn't doing that as much. So most of my research for, you know, Haunted America stuff is East Coast, and, you know, maybe getting toward the middle.
0: Do you ever have the ability to turn this off or to protect yourself or not to have any communication whatsoever?
2: Oh, I mean, I definitely feel like I do. And as I was saying before, it comes to a lot of respect. And so I always sort of tell them, you know, like, I have my boundaries. You got to let me live your life, live my life. You know, it can't be that emergent if they're dead. Right. So they've got to like hang tight, that they'd be bothering me. But I do sort of, yeah, I do shut off like, when there's certain times and I don't want to pay attention to it and I want to be present in the moment, I will sort of turn off that part of my brain. And I remember talking with Lorraine Warren about it when I was 15, because at that time I thought it was, you know, just such a terrible sentence to feel like I had to see spirits and things like that. And she would say, well, just, you know, ignore them, honey. If you don't pay them attention, it's like when you cold shoulder someone, they will go away. And so I would do that when I didn't want to deal with it. I wouldn't.
0: Probably easier than putting your head in a metal box, I think.
2: right. And you know what? Like, I don't know. Maybe I do that with living people too. Once I get annoyed, I just start ignoring them. But it does work. And they will respect that. And, you know, and then you can open up the conversation and say, you know, not right now. I need this time for me. And so just set that boundary the same way and you can shut it off. I don't look at it as a bad thing. Just look at it as like, it's okay. You can talk to them in a few hours or tomorrow if you want.
0: Yeah, that makes sense. All right, let's go back to our callers. And I think it's Aishas in Hawaii. Or Laishas, welcome.
3: This is Laishas. I am Laishas. I'm calling from Maui, Hawaii.
0: Wonderful. A little earlier for you there.
3: Yeah. We're about 5-6 hours ahead. But anyways, I'm from upstate New York, and I had a small auto parts business. And I was making an early delivery in my car, and it just died all of a sudden. I coasted to a stop, and right in front of the oldest graveyard in town from, like, late 1700s, early 1800s. And I had... And the car wouldn't restart, so I started walking back to my store about a mile or so, and I kept having a feeling somebody's following me. When I got back to my store, they got a line of spirits at my counter, like they wanted to talk to me. I kept saying, I don't know what you want. I'm like, I can't talk to you. I can hardly even see them.
0: What kind of business?
3: Yeah, I don't know if these were all people from the graveyard. Obviously, they probably were, but a very small graveyard, so it must have been like almost everybody there.
0: Did you ever find out what they did to your car?
3: No, I forgot to say that. When I went back to my car, started up fine and drove back. it just died right in front of the graveyard, and I had to walk back to the store, and I had these line of spirits that followed me and lined up at my counter, and like they wanted to ask a question. They didn't say anything. They just stood there, and they slowly disappeared one by one.
0: And nobody else saw them.
3: I thought it was a story I should share, especially when she's, you know, into the...
0: I love it.
3: Like,
0: yeah.
3: Courtney's into the graveyard thing, you know. And I never talked to anybody about this because it was really strange to me.
0: Yeah, apparently it's a pretty common phenomenon, though. And you're not alone. You're not alone.
2: That's really interesting. There's a story that kind of reminds me of it because there is a cemetery in Atlanta called Oakland Cemetery. And one of their most famous stories is like the roll call of the dead. And that every night that you can hear a voice calling out the names of these dead soldiers and you can see them line up if you're there at the right time. And of course, the spooky part is if you stay there long enough that you'll hear your name called with the roll call of the dead. But it makes me think of that. Them all sort of lined up in one place, and you know?
0: Yes. There's a grave site in Boston, and it's where Sam Adams is buried and several other prominent figures in our U.S. history. And there's a bar across from that, and you can actually sit and have a Sam Adams beer while looking at Sam Adams' grave. And it's really fun. I mean, not fun, but it is. I mean, there's just history everywhere, and you're going to get a lot more of that in the East Coast. But I, as he mentioned, he saw that when he was in New York. Do you have any desire to go anywhere else in New England or do ghost tours in specifically in Boston? There's a lot of history in Boston.
2: Yeah. So for a little while, we kind of like talked about it as a company, and I did do tours in Salem and in Concord, Massachusetts for a little while. And I loved it. But one of the things, you know, we were talking about the hardships or, you know, the ups and downs of tourism business is New England is very weather dependent. Mm. And we have a very small on season when it comes to being able to do outdoor activities.
0: Right.
2: And expansion in New England was hard because, you know, we really have summer and in part of fall, and the rest of the year is very quiet. Mm-hmm. And so it seemed fitting that my passion for the Civil War brought me south so that I could adapt in that way. But I absolutely did fall in love with history of Salem and Concord, which are both not far from Boston. Concord honoring, of course, the American Revolution and the shot heard around the world, Battle of Lexington and Concord. And you had authors like Louisa May Alcott and Nathaniel Hawthorne who lived up there. And then, you know, Salem, I really would get deep into the Salem witch trials, but also the nautical history as well on Derby Street. And I loved that. I think for the future, I mentioned that I want to spend more time in Texas. I'm definitely looking at Texas and getting some Wild West ghost stories going if I can.
0: Right.
2: So that might be next on my radar. Yeah.
0: Can we talk a little bit about Salem because of your connection there? How did you know that there were people that were actually witches?
2: So I would say, actually, if you ask me, I would tell you everyone in Salem that was accused of witchcraft wasn't actually a witch. That they were, it's a sad story of what humans can do and judgment of other humans and what mass hysteria can do and why we have to be so careful. And I think Salem is a cautionary tale. And I think there's a beauty in that. Currently, Salem is a residence for witches, almost as sort of, you know, giving the proverbial middle finger to a puritanical society and saying we can do what we want here. You shouldn't have judged people because you thought them different. And so Salem is really a wonderful tale of that. And I would even say my ancestor and the people that are accused of witchcraft in our American history, even if they were communicating with the dead or they planted herbs in their garden or they had dolls that people believed had some sort of magic, I would tell you that every household had those and every American household has always had some sort of magic in their ancestral lines and has brought that forward. So a long way to say, I guess they were all maybe witches depending on who you ask, but technically not.
0: Isn't there still a big witch community in Salem? And
2: oh, yeah.
0: Is it practiced today?
2: It is today.
0: As
2: so
0: a religion?
2: It wasn't in 1692, it was very Christian and puritanical. In 2026, you have all kinds of witchcraft there. Some of it's Wiccan, some of it's heathen. It's all very different. And every shop and every witch you meet will have a different practice. But it is a hub for them. And like I said, it's almost giving a middle finger to that idea mm-hmm. that you have to be a certain thing, because all these folks get to exist in this magical world they've created there. Even though the 1692 witches weren't witches, now Salem is full of them.
0: It is. Yeah. And it's actually become very, a tourist attraction in some ways, although I've interviewed several of the witches that have amazing stories and intention ceremonies and potions and all sorts of things that it's just belief. It's belief. When you have your intention and you use the heightened energies of maybe a full moon or certain astrological configurations, then yeah, there you can.
2: Oh, yeah. I mean, it's been done since the beginning of human time, our attempt to understand our souls, our magic, our mm-hmm. manifestation, our thoughts, our astrology. And right. I think that connects all of us and it connects all religions. And I was having this conversation with someone earlier. I said, in many ways, even religion, as far as, you know, organized religion, they may not say it, but they are doing the same things. Prayers and spells are very synonymous with each other. So there really is a connection no matter what your belief is.
0: Yep, absolutely. Absolutely. Let's go back to the phones here. We've got Janice in Missouri. Janice, do you have a story to share with Courtney?
4: Yes. I had a dream about Anderson House in Lexington, Missouri, and I question if the place isn't haunted, because I had the dream before I had ever been there. And then I went on a field trip with my brother when he was still in grade school, and when I went to Lexington, Missouri, and I went to Anderson House, I could tell you exactly what every room looked like.
0: Mm-hmm. Yep. I had that same experience at the Windsor Castle. I had the visceral experience that I had been there before or lived there at some point. Mm-hmm. Have you heard of this, Courtney, or is there any explanation for this?
2: Oh, I've heard of this, and in so many instances, I heard a story of that happening at the Mystic Seaport here in Chickamauga. There was a story of a woman who dreamt that her son was hospitalized at this mansion, and she came here and found out he did die there, and a note on the wall, but she had never seen the mansion or been here or knew anything about it. There's a few things. I think there's familial connection, intuition, but I do think there's also the debate, is it past lives that we're mm-hmm. remembering, or is there an ancestral memory, some sort of connection? We can inherit physical traits. I've always wondered if we can't inherit memories as well.
0: Inherit memories that from our lineage?
2: From our ancestors
0: sure.
2: or people that we knew or stories that we heard at that time, because we only use, 8% of our brain or something mm-hmm. like that. And we know that when we look in the mirror, we see the faces of all the generations who came before us in our face. What is going on with our brain, though? That other 92%, is it possible that there's these memories in there?
0: Right.
2: And we have visions of them, of stories we've heard, people we knew who was in our line, and that got passed down. I just think it's a fascinating possibility in the scheme of things.
0: Oh, yeah. There's a whole body of work called Family Constellations that's based on that. That's based on lineage and carrying memories forward and then getting rid of some of those memories as well.
2: Yeah, yeah.
0: Let's go to one more caller here, Adam in Mississippi. Adam, do you have a quick question for Courtney McInvale? Adam, are you there? Adam from Mississippi. Nope. All right. Well, there are, people calling from all over the country just because it's, to have the whole historical, our country has got a beautiful history, and it's also a tragic history, and mm-hmm. that doesn't just go away. And you've brought that to our attention tonight, that there are ways to relive that history or have that history wanting to be told and not just to disappear with modernism. And so I think that's the main point of what it is that you do with the books and the projects and the tours and everything, is to bring that history to life and to do it in an entertaining way, which is, I think, one of the best ways to do it. So I really appreciate what you do.
2: Oh, thank you so much. And yeah, it is my goal and privilege to honor history and the people who came before us.
0: Somebody has to do that, because the thing is moving so fast in the other direction. So thank you for that.
2: Yes.
0: Appreciate
2: yes.
0: that. So seasideshadows.com is the website that you can check out the Haunted History Tours with Courtney McInvale and her team. And thank you so much for joining us tonight. Keep doing the good work, and we'll talk to you soon.
2: Thank you so much.
0: All right, thank you. And we will be back with our next guest after the break. We're talking with Jonathan Kendall. He's got a book out called The Metaphysics of USOs. We will be right back to discuss evidential case studies on UAPs. 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
8: ABC News, I'm Dave Packard. President Trump Saturday night announcing that he's holding off on new strikes against Iran after officials warned that the president was considering an intense attack on energy targets, which could have begun this weekend. Multiple U.S. officials saying that investigators are looking at whether Iran or any of its proxies are responsible for cyber attacks on water systems across America. Former senior operations officer for the CIA, Daryl Blocker.
9: Iran does have the capability to go in and wreak havoc, to go in and change the settings on the water. And then water, of course, provides everything.
8: U.S. Attorney Jeanine Pirro is breaking ranks with the Trump administration and dropping the vandalism charges against the former Olympian accused of damaging the Lincoln Memorial reflecting pool. She now says a botched installation caused the damage. Vincent Pastore, who played mobsters in TV and film, most remembered for his iconic role on The Sopranos, has died. He was 80. This is ABC News. A lot of rain at Lollapalooza in Chicago. ABC reporter Evelyn Holmes spoke with some diehard fans who braved the wet weather Saturday.
10: Day three of the music festival was officially delayed because of heavy rain and flooding risks Saturday. Still, plenty of music lovers showed up hours before the gates were originally supposed to open at 11 a.m.
11: I really want to see the artists that I came here for. So, yeah, it's worth it for me as long as I get to see them.
10: McHenry County resident Joe Moran is here with his girlfriend with one purpose in mind.
12: To get in front of the line or somewhere.
10: Heavy downpours turning Grant Park into a muddy mess.
8: The Department of Veterans Affairs saying it's launching a new clinical trial to find out whether GLP-1 medications curb alcohol cravings. ABC's Yuri Benajad.
13: A small clinical trial found that the pill version of the drug found in Ozempic and Wegovy, known as semaglutide, reduced harmful drinking in people with alcohol use disorder.
8: I'm Dave Packer, ABC News.
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14: I'm Tom Brock. Seattle police have released the body cam footage from Sunday's shooting at the Bight of Seattle, showing police officers rushing to the aid of the wounded.
15: Get

0: to the resignation Thursday of Police Chief Sean Barnes. And now we are learning Seattle's former top cop will get paid more than $500,000 after he resigned. The settlement agreement with the city shows he'll receive a lump sum payment equivalent to 18 months of his salary, $560,000, plus $30,000 for COBRA coverage, which is a continuation of his health insurance. Washington Governor Bob Ferguson declared a statewide wildfire emergency Saturday, which includes a prohibition on most outdoor and agricultural burning. Most burning won't be allowed at least through the end of September. The declaration also authorizes additional Washington National Guard troops to assist with firefighting efforts. The state of emergency due to unusually high temperatures, high winds, and drought conditions. Your Cairo News Radio forecast, partly cloudy skies, a few sun breaks. Highs only in the lower 70s Sunday, but warming up to 77 on Monday, then the mid-80s the rest of the week. I'm Tom Brock, Cairo News Radio.
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0: a board certified medical doctor in internal medicine and nephrology, and he is an independent researcher on anomalous phenomena. He has authored two books. His most recent one is called The Metaphysics of UFOs, and he has a wonderful conversation here. He talks about what he believes is evidence that tells us about the nature of UFOs through the physical effects that people have and mental effects as well, and also explores crash retrievals and speculates on whether there's a certain amount of the military industrial complex and how they're involved in reverse engineering some of these experiences, some of these crash sites. We're going to talk about all of this and NDEs, one of my favorite topics, and how very, very similar to abduction experiences when we come back. So stick with us tonight for the next couple of hours, and we'll take your questions later on as well. And Jonathan Kendall will be joining us next. This is Lisa Garr. 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
2: So I had an appointment with the surgeon, and he was told me what all he was going to do, and it was just absolutely horrendous. 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And she said, "Are you going someplace else?" I said, "No, I'm taking care of it myself." 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
1: Welcome back to Coast AM. I'm excited about my next guest because Jonathan Kendall is a medical doctor. He is

0: Welcome back to Coast AM. My guest tonight has a really interesting history. He is a medical doctor, and he is a board-certified MD in internal medicine and nephrology, and he writes books on UFOs. I'd love to know that unexplained phenomena, and I'm really grateful that Dr. Jonathan Kendall is joining us tonight. Welcome to the show, Jonathan.
1: It's an absolute pleasure to be here, Lisa. Thank you so much for having me.
0: Absolutely, absolutely. What is a doctor writing about UFOs for? I have to know the metaphysics of UFOs and internal medicine. What's the relationship?
1: Yes, there probably is very little relationship. I think a lot of my friends wonder the same thing, honestly. But I've always had this fascination with the paranormal growing up, and I have a history in Christian apologetics, and I wanted to write a book on apparitions in 2020 to explore whether or not it's possible that Jesus's disciples were experiencing apparitions, kind of similar to the content that you discussed with Courtney just before this.
0: Exactly.
1: And that led me into studying all the Society for Psychical Research's material, not all of it, but at least a good cross-section of it from the late 19th, early 20th century. And then I run across this phenomenon called Men in Black, which is associated with UFO lore. And suddenly this research took a huge tangent into that. And 2 years or so had passed, and I've come to realize, hey, I've been writing about UFOs the last couple of years. So my two books were more or less written at the same time. And anyway, I had enough material out there to write a UFO book. And that's essentially how it came to pass.
0: Did you ever have an experience, a paranormal experience, or any type of abduction experience yourself?
1: I have not, personally. That surprises a number of people, given the fact that I've written this book.
0: But not that you remember, at least.
1: Not that I'm aware of, right?
0: Right, exactly.
1: But I know, interestingly enough, after this book was almost completed, it was going through the editing phase. About a year ago, my sister-in-law was animal sitting for us while my wife and I were away in New York City. We wanted to go up to catch a Knicks game. And my sister-in-law, Mary, actually saw a UFO over the tree line in our backyard.
0: A real, like, what did she explain? What did she see?
1: She said it was a cylindrical device, probably about maybe 20, 30 feet in length, but only about 20, 30 feet above the tree line, which is itself is on an inclined hill, emitting a bluish white glow, making no sound whatsoever, and just going very methodically, slowly from east to west until, and it kept going until it disappeared. And she actually is really into astronomical phenomena like meteor showers, things like that. So it's, she's unlikely to be fooled by a satellite or something of that nature. And it spooked her enough to where she waited outside for 20 minutes to make sure there weren't some kind of otherworldly creatures coming down from the tree line.
0: It's now, let's get into the psychology of this about why do you feel that certain people have these paranormal experiences and certain people don't?
1: I think some people have apparently this high degree of transliminality. That's just a buzzword to mean a sensitivity to the paranormal. There's been speculation that something about our neuroanatomy, that is the way our brains are shaped, that certain structures within make us more receptive, more of an antenna for this kind of thing. I don't think anyone really knows, though. I haven't run across any specific anything that I'm confident that would explain it. I will say some people, I think we all have this capability. I think some of the thresholds for us are higher than it is for others. And I will say, as a caveat, it seems that people have had some kind of trauma, like, for instance, a head injury or a near-death experience. That seems to, so to speak, make those people more sensitive to having future episodes like that as well.
0: It is interesting when you do that level of trauma to the brain, how it puts the brain into this suspended state where the analytical, conscious thinking brain definitely goes offline and you're just in a pure state of consciousness. And having an NDE myself, it is unexplainable to not be in your conscious mind. But it's not like dreaming. It's not like sleeping. It's hyper aware and indelible, but it definitely has something that you can't recreate in any other way. So do you feel that the people that explain that they are having either abductions or experiences with visiting or visitations from alien beings, that they have that same description?
1: Yeah, absolutely. I think those that are being, that have reported these abduction experiences are also the same ones that are likely to see ghosts or to have had a near-death experience or some other kind of encounter with the other, or just a UFO encounters in general. They seem to run together.
0: And it's not just because they're more prone to it. You think that these are actual experiences, right?
1: Not I just do. I think they're objectively real, at least in many cases.
0: Right. Except, yeah. Now, you mentioned the Men in Black part. What do you mean by that? How do they work? Explain that phenomenon.
1: So the Men in Black phenomenon within UFO lore, when you read a lot of the cases, and this goes back to Albert Bender, 1953, so all the way back almost to the beginning of the UFO era, there are these strange figures that will show up wearing black suits, sometimes black hats, white shirts, black ties, and so on. And they have these other, they look normal in that way, but they have all these other strange features, like really long fingers on their hands, or they just don't act quite right, like they're not from around here, so to speak. Mm-hmm. And they show up at these UFO witnesses' houses. People that have claimed to have been abducted will claim to have had these experiences. When you look into it, I think some of these are real life government entities. Like I think Albert Bender, who was kind of the progenitor of this lore within the UFO realm, at least, he probably entertained actual FBI guests, but some of the aspects of this phenomenon seem to suggest more of a spectral or apparitional aspect, more of a paranormal aspect to these visitors.
0: So they go in and show up to hide evidence or materials or bury it? Is that what you're basically saying?
1: Generally, they want to intimidate UFO witnesses into giving up any materials they might have, like a photograph, or just simply to intimidate them and tell them, don't say anything about what you saw.
0: But yes, in order to make it go away, right?
1: Right.
0: Or be buried or something like that. Why do you think, I mean, I saw the movie Disclosure Day and I was a little bit, the question that I had after that is, when you have, say, a worldwide disclosure of everyone in the world seeing and knowing that there are UFOs and aliens that live amongst us, what does it change in humanity? How does it change us?
1: I think we'd have to know more information for me to even speculate on that. If our visitors, or if the information that's known by the government from these visitors turns out to be something that would change our views of reality, I think it could have ramifications for the various theological beliefs. Perhaps it would, some are worried that it would shatter conventional religious beliefs and people wouldn't be able to handle it. But then you'd have to ask the question, do you believe these NHI, these non-human intelligences? And, mm-hmm. you know, is it, it, we're really just speculating on what this could be, because I'm not really sure that anyone in the government knows a whole lot more than what has been publicly disclosed.
0: Right. it's still definitely in a lot of questions, but I think that the technologies are fascinating that can move like that, or that have abilities to, you know, overcome elements in this earth that we live on. I mean, I think the technologies would be life-changing. I mean, they would be definitely change the way that we do things if they were explored. But what about those experiences that are not good experiences, or that actually were terrifying, or people have PTSD from? Or when we get people calling in the show every single night who have had experiences, and that's why this show exists, is because it makes people feel like they're not alone. There are other experiencers, and we bring it into the media to talk about it. And really, there's a community of people that are listeners of the show because of that very reason. What do you feel about those that are scared and still terrified of these abduction situations?
1: That was one of the biggest surprises of this research, that some actually took these experiences positively, honestly. So if you look at in chapter 5 of my book, I talk about the Casey County, Kentucky abduction case involving 3 Christian women. They were on their way home, experienced an abduction phenomena, had all these strange paranormal fallout in their lives afterwards. And they never really seemed to integrate that experience in a positive way. And the most natural suggestion of that, I don't know if it's this simple, but the most natural suggestion is that they had encountered some malevolent entities. And that's really the impression I get when I read Bud Hopkins, Dave Jacobs, even though they put it in more of an extraterrestrial hypothesis context. Robert Hastings, in his recent book, Confession, I think he published that about 7 years ago, actually. It seems like a highly negative experience. And yeah, so people definitely have had these horrifying negative experiences associated with abductions. I will say what really surprised me is that there's been survey data done recently, and it may not be perfect, but apparently a lot of people have come to integrate these experiences and treat them more positively. So that was one of the biggest surprises of this whole area of inquiry for me.
0: Because you thought they would be mostly terrifying, right?
1: Yes.
0: They're scary.
1: Yes. And they pretty much all start out scary, traumatic. Mm-hmm. Yeah. And it was hard for me to believe that almost anybody could come to think of these as positive experiences.
0: You said that there was a link between trauma and people who have paranormal experiences. What is the link that you were talking about?
1: So you mean as far as when you ask for a link, what do you mean exactly?
0: Asking if there is a relationship between people that have experienced early childhood trauma, that are looking for something outside themselves, or do you know what I mean by that?
1: Yes. Now, I really don't have much insight as to why that happens. I know mm-hmm. I mentioned physical trauma earlier. Mm-hmm. I will also say those that have experienced some kind of sexual abuse, or have this tendency to dissociate. Maybe the traumatic experience itself causes them to be able to dissociate and be aware of these other realities. I think that's about as good of an explanation as any.
0: That's a good one. No, that's really good. But these alien abductions, when you interview people, they sound real, like they really did happen, right? In your experience?
1: Oh, I believe a lot of cases of these reports are objectively real. I think you could ask the question in terms of interpretation. I think it's hard to accept on an extraterrestrial hypothesis basis that these are real. In that sense, that aliens would come from across the galaxy to do all these primitive and terrifying procedures on us. But I do believe that people that are experiencing these things are certainly having objectively real events,
0: right?
1: At least in some cases.
0: And what about other things like cryptids and Mothman and so forth? Do you think that they are also as real as they have been explained in terms of the alien abductions?
1: I definitely think so. The Mothman is really the only cryptid that I'm aware of, I think, and where I'd call myself well-informed. But you go back to Point Pleasant, West Virginia, 1966 and 67, there were, I believe, over 100 people that had well-attested sightings of this Mothman, this creature that was well over six feet tall, had the body of a man, had these giant wings, and on where the shoulder blade should be and the head should start, there were these eyes, just kind of right in the center, these red eyes. Some described it as glowing, some described it as just simply red, but it would just flap, it would spread its wings and just fly up in the air without flapping, almost seeming to defy physics. And yeah, I think whatever that was, it was something real.
0: Yes.
1: And I think a lot of the other material in the cryptid literature is real also.
0: Yeah. I mean, the experiences people have are unexplainable, but you've looked into these things. I mean, could they be dreams? Could they be anything else? Could they be past life regressions, near-death experiences, anything else?
1: I think sleep paralysis would explain some episodes, particularly as the abduction phenomenon, for instance, got into, kind of became a well-known thing within popular culture, maybe late 80s and beyond. People that would be abducted from their bedroom, it would be easy to attribute that to hallucinations like hypnagogic or hypnopompic hallucinations. That's hallucinations upon awakening or right upon going to sleep. That certainly doesn't explain all the cases where people are in the awake state and have these occur or taken from their cars. Yeah. So I think there could be certainly some prosaic explanations for some of them. Hallucination, misattribution, there are hoaxes out there as well, but there are too many other well-attested phenomena from well-trained observers that would put the lie to the idea that explains all such encounters.
0: So many. I mean, especially also the shared death experiences. And there's so much evidence out there. It is impressive. All right, let's go back. We're actually going to take a quick break. We're going to be back with Jonathan Kendall when we come back from the break. You're listening to Coast to Coast AM, and we'll be right back.

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1: Welcome back to Coast AM. I am Lisa Garr. My guest is Jonathan Kendall. We're going to be back with him in a moment after the break. By the way, I have my own show called The Aware Show. I've been broadcasting for 25 years on a regular terrestrial radio and podcasts. And so I have all of my shows that I've uploaded, over just thousands of them, on my podcast by the same name, which is The Aware Show. And you can also search Lisa Garr wherever you listen to podcasts. I have interviewed all of the most amazing people. A really great interview on there right now by Master Ming Tong Gu. He's a Qigong expert, but he also talks about Qigong and AI. And a really fascinating interview with the old meets the new, and how stillness is something that is required in this day and age of constant fastness and moving. So a lot of great topics that I talk about on there. And I've talked about mind training with Ravinder Taylor, and all sorts of great topics. So just go ahead and check that out. You can go to The Aware Show wherever you listen to your podcasts. And we will be right back. Right after the break, we're going to go listen, continue our conversation with Jonathan Kendall about the metaphysics of UFOs. We'll be right back. 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

0: Welcome back to Coast AM. My guest is Jonathan Kendall. The book is called The Metaphysics of UFOs, Evidential Case Studies on UAPs. And that is my question, Jonathan, is what types of evidential case studies are there on paranormal phenomena and different UAPs? If you can talk about
1: as the UAPs go, I spend much of the beginning of the book going back through the history, kind of taking it back to the Kenneth Arnold sighting, 1947 and beyond, and on through chapter one and into chapter two. I really wanted to establish the credibility of this phenomenon for readers right away, why this should be taken seriously. And I don't commit to interpretation right away. That comes later. But in terms of the types of evidence, it's important to know that there are very credible people, ostensibly without ulterior motives, that report these things. There are cases where multiple people, in some cases, scores of different people will sight a UFO. There are cases where UFOs will be seen from and reported independently by people or groups of people that happen to see it from different locations. You have a lot of UFOs that have been, that have registered on radar. And then you have some video and photographic evidence as well, although that's much more disputed. And I really think, getting back to what we talked about in the first half hour, all the people that have been affected by these things, you have at least 900 documented cases of people having been harmed by UFOs. I think in the majority of cases, that harm is inadvertent. It wasn't done on purpose, as far as we can tell. And then you've got some cases where people have reported being healed, even miraculously, within the context of a close encounter. And of course, you got the whole abduction phenomenon, which I think that's an objectively real phenomenon as well. And people afterwards tend to have these kinds of psychic after effects that they report. And it's interesting that you see these kinds of after effects reported by those folks really for 80 plus years. They all tell a very similar story. They might be more in tune with with people they talk to. They claim to have telepathic abilities, and so on.
0: And do you believe, I mean, that the government has these in their possession, either parts or pieces of UFOs or any other types of evidence that they're not showing us?
1: I was very reluctant to come to this conclusion, but I think, yes, I do think that the government has some kind of exotic materials. In fact, I tend to lean towards the belief that they probably have a full-blown spacecraft.
0: What makes you think that?
1: There was a book that was authored by Jim Lukatsky called Initial Revelations, and it was co-authored by, well, George Knapp and Colm Kelleher. It came out a few years ago. It had to go through a very lengthy government approval process before the Pentagon would allow them to release this material. But Lukatsky, in chapter 9 of that book, says that he was in a meeting with a senator and an undersecretary. He didn't say, didn't reveal the names, but he reveals the fact that there is a craft in the government's possession. The hull of it has apparently been breached, and the craft did not have any visible signs of propulsion, fuel containment, or anything like that. But I consider Lukatsky, Knapp, I consider those very solid people on this front.
0: Of course.
1: And that, along with, I think, James Fox, his documentary on Virginia, Brazil, I think that gives you a very good case that an alien, evidently some non-human intelligence, actually came into that town, probably from a crash, and was taken into custody. Those seem to be very solid cases. I think the Roswell case is solid, but
0: there's over 100 people had that same experience in Brazil, and they're terrified of it.
1: Yes. And I don't consider crash retrievals an established part of the phenomenon. I'm watching that space with intense interest. But if I had to bet on it, we do have crash retrievals, exotic materials is from non-human intelligence versus not. My bet would be on that we do.
0: So basically, that's evidence. That's what you're talking about, right?
1: I think so, yes. Mm-hmm.
0: Evidential cases. How would this change the way that we live? Why should this be taken seriously?
1: Well, I think if this is really true and we have these materials, it would just be revolutionary technologically. We know that there are cases where people have been, I mentioned it a minute ago, where people have been healed in the context of a UFO phenomenon, even abduction. Subjects have reported being healed in the context of these things. So it would suggest that they have medical technology that would be revolutionary, that appears miraculous to us today. It would lead, I think, to revolutions in travel. Suddenly astronomical travel, maybe even outside the solar system, might be possible. Mm-hmm. If this technology could be successfully reverse engineered.
0: I wonder what some of the experiences are with the images from satellites and so forth. Have you heard of any reporting back from any of the imagery that we have millions of satellites out there and they all have the ability to report back? I mean, don't you think that there's got to be a lot more evidence somewhere that isn't available to the public?
1: I would say so. If this is a real phenomenon, it has, as I believe, is established in other ways, there has to be something out there on the satellite data that would mm-hmm. that would support it. I agree.
0: Right. And then I interviewed one of the commander-in-chiefs of the space shuttle missions, and she said the same thing. She saw unexplained things when she was in her, I think it was seven trips to tours, basically, to space. And this is one of the things that is reported on so many different ways. And this is what you've dedicated your book to, and apparitions and so forth. Not everyone can be making this up. It's been around for way too long and been attempted to be proven too many different times.
1: One test, Lisa, that I like to apply whenever I'm examining a case or a phenomenon in general is, does it take me more faith to believe, given what I know, or not to believe? And it would take me a lot more faith not to believe that this UAP phenomenon is real at this point.
0: Mm, good point. But then where's all the evidence? Where is all of it? And why is it being held back? And why were there men in black that show up to reverse the evidence or to bury the evidence or to... A friend of mine who had her father worked in the water systems in Los Angeles and in the Santa Ana Riverbed, which runs, you know, many, many, many miles. And in those specific areas, he had his camera with him once and caught these three objects that were flying low to the ground in the Santa Ana Riverbed. And caught everything, happened to have had his camera with him, caught everything on camera, brought that to brought it into the government authorities, and he never saw the footage again. It was completely gone, just disappeared, and was never addressed ever again. So this was probably 40 years ago. So it has something that has been put into a reason. It needed to be held back, buried, not brought to the public at the time. But do you think that there's more of an acceptance now or a need to know why is all this being buried?
1: Now, that story you relate, yeah, it pops up time and time again in the UFO literature. Yeah, so you see that all the time. And I think a lot of the Men in Black phenomenon, while I do believe that there's a spectral aspect to it, there certainly is a flesh and blood aspect as well. My guess would be it's for purposes of national security, getting back to all these technological aspects that we discussed earlier. Whatever nation is able to harness this technology first.
0: Mm-hmm.
1: The military applications of it are going to be immense. Mm-hmm. So I suspect it's for purposes of national security. It might even be its own arms race, kind of like back in 1945, Los Alamos, they had to keep the wraps presumably under with the development of the atomic bomb. And this, mm-hmm. this could be even more important if it's real.
0: Yep, absolutely. Now, you do a lot of, there's a information that you have about the combination or the similarity between the near-death experience and alien abductions. You did a whole article on it, which I think is really interesting. What do you feel is the connection there between NDEs and alien abductions? Do you think NDEs could have been alien abductions?
1: I don't think they're exactly the same thing. Again, this was one of the biggest surprises of my research, that there were these similar after effects, because on the surface of it, it would seem that there couldn't be two phenomena any more different, because even those that go on to accept their alien abduction as something positive, it tends to be very traumatic at first. Whereas the vast majority of near-death experiences, like yours, Lisa, appear to be very blissful, the best thing that's ever happened to people.
0: But the accident itself was traumatic. Yeah.
1: Right. Well, that's a very good point, a very good part of it. Mm-hmm. But what's interesting is in the aftermath of these things, even people that have had near-death or alien abduction experiences, just like near-death experiences, they tend to eventually adjust their moral compass in a very good way. They become more compassionate people. They sometimes will even change jobs to something that's where they can help people. They give up self-destructive behaviors. They're more creative, more artistic. They tend to not have any fear of death. They tend to be more spiritual, and they have these positive psychic after effects, or at least in most cases, it's positive. So my guess would be, Lisa, that whatever is happening with an alien abduction, just like a near-death experiences, these folks that experience them are breaching some kind of spiritual realm, and it makes them subject to have these transformational encounters.
0: Yes, you just pretty much nailed all of the characteristics of an NDE, including
1: yes.
0: that psychic veil kind of being thinned, or there being more of a clarity between unexplained phenomena that could exist without evidence. And there's more of an acceptance, I guess, for it, which is comes with both the alien abduction and the NDE. And it opens you up to knowing that you're not alone, or that there's something bigger than you. It definitely checks your ego, and it gets you out of that I'm the only one narcissistic type of thinking into, well, I can see different perspectives here. I can see eight sides of a story. I can, you know, do things in a different way that is not all about the physical. And you operate more in the non-physical, which is kind of comes with both the NDE and the, I can see how you could make a similarity there between the alien abduction and the NDE. But I do think that mostly the NDEs tend to be more benevolent and have more of a positive outcome in the future overall. Other than,
1: there's definitely true by proportion. I agree.
0: Yeah, absolutely. So then what are some of the misconceptions that people have about UFOs that causes the fear? And definitely there are those that have terrifying experiences with NDEs as well. Why do you think that is the predominant narrative around UFOs?
1: Predominant meaning the fear
0: yeah.
1: factor?
0: Mm-hmm. Mm-hmm.
1: Yes.
0: Why is that?
1: Yeah. My experience has been a little bit different as far as what people say. I've had people in my family say they'd like to see a UFO, that the ones that haven't, at least. Mm-hmm. I don't share that opinion. I really don't want to see one after having done this research.
0: Why is that?
1: I think, despite some of the things we've just said, most of the cases in my book are more disturbing in nature, I think we can say. And I know people that have tried to, or I don't know people, but I know of people especially in the literature. Kathleen Martin talks about this in her book, Extraterrestrial Contact, people that have tried to summon UFOs. That generally does not go well. They seem to get these attachments from these really malignant entities. And as you had mentioned, it seems that in most cases, people that have reported abductions that you're aware of, they have been negative. And that would certainly be the case for those, some of the researchers back in the 80s and 90s, like Jacobs and Hopkins. So, mm-hmm. Yeah, I think, as you say, there are a lot of encounters that are very negative. There was one that occurred in Brazil back in 1977 in Cularis. That's an island off Brazil where the inhabitants would literally encounter these rectangular, well, they actually came in all different kinds of shapes, but they were almost coffin sized, at least in many cases, and they would be shot with these beams of light. They would experience abduction phenomenon. Some people would have blindness. They would experience anemia, have blood loss, and it was just a very terrifying experience. They were all run from that island. So,
0: right.
1: That might be why there's a lot of fearful aspects.
0: Oh, yeah. Those stories are terrifying, and the animals around those stories as well, the sacrifices and so forth. Let's come back to your questions. We'll have a come back with Jonathan after the break and come back with your questions as well, your stories. You can share experiences with us. We'd love to hear from you. And we'll give the numbers at the beginning of the hour. We'll be right back. 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

0: Hey, wouldn't it be great if life came with a remote control? 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
1: Uh-oh.
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6: ABC News, I'm Dave Packer. Fast-moving wildfires in Washington State triggered go-now orders for residents in and around Spokane Saturday. A statewide emergency had already been issued due to drought conditions. Governor Bob Ferguson saying he's hopeful that FEMA will help.
7: We'll, of course, be making sure we maximize any appropriate requests to FEMA and just really appreciate their partnership in the past and look forward to having in the future as well during this really challenging time.
6: Level 3 evacuation orders issued for anyone in the path of the Old Trails Fire and the Fairview Road Fire. Multiple people dead after a shooting at an In-N-Out Burger restaurant in Twin Falls, Idaho. Police say the shooter is dead, people multiple injured, and they're still working to ascertain the exact number of fatalities. Growing concerns over the security of water systems across the U.S. as more states report they've been victim of a suspected cyber attack. 9 reported attacks in Michigan, at least 7 states reporting some kind of incursion. This is ABC News. Delta Airlines teaming up with DraftKings for a new form of in-flight entertainment. ABC News transportation reporter Clara McMichael explains.
8: Delta has rolled out a partnership with DraftKings where passengers can actually make sports prediction picks when they get on their flights. Let's address, first of all, why I'm saying sports prediction picks instead of gambling or betting, and that's because gambling is actually illegal on planes. So that means that there's no money involved here. You don't have to spend your own money, not even miles to get involved in this. But on the flip side, you also can't win any money, although you could be in line for some Delta gift cards.
6: UEFA, the governing body of European soccer, declared it has no confidence in FIFA president Gianni Infantino after his failed proposal to sell stakes in the World Cup. Infantino pitched creating a $20 billion company to run the World Cup with private investors, including a key investor group led by Joshua Kushner, the younger brother of President Trump's son-in-law, Jared Kushner. Dave Packer, ABC News.
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9: I'm Tom Brock. After a chaotic and deadly journey between the border of Morocco and Spain, officials say tens of thousands of migrants involved are now going back to Moroccan territory. ABC's Marcus Moore reports from the foreign desk.
10: Some 50,000 people rushing the border into the Spanish territory of Ceuta this week, many of them swimming 3 miles from Morocco in northern Africa to reach the enclave. Images show people emerging from the water in wetsuits, others on boats, and climbing through holes in the fencing and then sprinting into the streets of the city. Officials said at least 67 people died in the incident that prompted Spanish authorities to deploy the military.
9: Here at home, a search has been called off for a man who apparently fell off a boat on Lake Washington. The 19-year-old man was on a boat during the Seafair Hydroplane Races and Air Show. Around 10:40 Friday night, the vessel was traveling at a high rate of speed when he told others on board that he needed to use the restroom. When they arrived at the eastern high-rise of I-90, he was no longer on board. The Coast Guard, Mercer Island Police, and Seattle Harbor Patrol searched for a couple of hours. They called off the rescue efforts at 12:30 a.m., then resumed the search Saturday morning, but were unable to find the man. Washington Governor Bob Ferguson declared a statewide wildfire.

0: unable to find the man. Washington Governor Bob Ferguson declared a statewide wildfire emergency Saturday. It includes a prohibition on most outdoor and agricultural burning. Those won't be allowed through at least the end of September. The declaration also authorizes additional Washington National Guard troops to assist with firefighting efforts. Your Cairo News Radio forecast: morning clouds on Sunday, followed by clearing skies and highs near 70 degrees. I'm Tom Brock, Cairo News Radio.
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1: Welcome back to Coast AM. Jonathan Kendall is my guest, and his couple of books he's got out. One is that we're talking about tonight is The Metaphysics of UFOs, Evidential Case Studies on UAPs, Paranormal Phenomena, and Spiritual Experiences. He also has another book out called Seeing the Messiah. And these are about apparitional experiences and apparitional phenomena. Both are about what the experiences that people are having and accounting these experiences, talking about them, writing about them, showing the evidence of these experiences over and over and over again about ghosts and hauntings and UFOs and cryptids and especially Mothman. So we will be back more for his love for the paranormal when we come back. 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

0: Welcome back to Coast AM. I forgot to give Jonathan's website at the intro there. Jonathan Kendall, KENDALLMD.com. And you can find out a little bit more about his books and about Jonathan on his website. It's his name, Jonathan Kendall, KENDALLMD.com. Jonathan, are you up for answering some questions?
1: I'm ready. Let's go.
0: Let's do it. All right. Let's talk to just as order of receiving, Aaron in Fountain Valley, California. Do you have a comment or question for Jonathan?
2: Yes. Thanks, Lisa, for accepting my call.
0: Yes.
2: And thanks for
0: Jonathan Kendall. Yes.
2: Yeah, I have it written. I'm just reading. Dr. Jonathan Kendall, thanks for your insight and knowledge. There is a book by Ray Stanford, which I read, called The Fathom of Prophecy, which James Fox is actually friends with him, and he was on a few nights back, and I wanted to get on. I couldn't. But it goes back to the 1917 Fatima, Portugal sighting by the three children of a Marian apparition. Mm. And as you get, spoiler alert, towards the end, it goes into the fact that it was maybe not so much an apparition per se, but maybe that's how it was conveyed by the children, and there's been other sightings of said such, but that it was possibly extraterrestrials, and that's what the book goes into, that there's UFOs and it's real, and it kind of links it to that. And I was wondering your thoughts on that, and to say also, Jonathan Kendall, that the UFO phenomenon is also missing Roger Lear. You know, he also went down to Virginia, Brazil, to investigate all that. And it's interesting to think about all this because it's all linked together. You can't just pinpoint it. It's all about, like you said, national security, the nuclear reality that they are wanting to control or help us out. You know, I had my sighting. Blue, silver craft, you know, my father's father built nuclear weapons, nuclear physicist. My grandfather on my mother's side was a fighter pilot in World War II, lieutenant commander.
0: Wow, you've got quite the history there.
2: Telepathically told me to go outside, and mm-hmm. I did, and I went out there, and nothing's there, and it appears out of the sky, and they said they're going to take care of me in the future. This was 2005. In 2012, they said they would take care of me, and I got a picture, like I could see the people on board, and they were humanoid, like blonde. Women was in charge, like blonde, blue-eyed, tall, and there were like seven people in there, and then they said that we're your family.
0: Wow.
2: And so I'm looking at this craft, and it just blips out of nothing. It was not there, and then it appeared, and it disappeared, and I was just standing there like, oh my God, you know what I mean?
0: What a cool experience, and you thank you for sharing a benevolent experience. That's a really, you are family. You are a part of it, and the history that you have between your father and your mother and all of that is probably they had a similar experience. So thank you for reporting that. Definitely appreciate that. You must hear a lot of these, Jonathan. John?
1: At this point, yeah, I've mostly read about such cases. Mm-hmm. So, yeah, I haven't had a whole lot of interaction with folks like Aaron, but thank you, Aaron, for that. And please, for everyone else, just call me Jonathan or JK.
0: Okay.
1: I would prefer just to go by that. But yeah, it sounds like Aaron, the humanoids he describes there sound like what they call the Nordics in the literature, which are very human appearing. Whenever I think of the Nordics, at least the male versions of them, I think of the Chris Hemsworth Thor version mm-hmm, of it.
0: Right.
1: Just really tall, blonde. Really handsome, really, or women's cases, really beautiful.
0: Female, yeah, folks. Pilot. Mm-hmm.
1: That's what it struck me as. Now,
0: so great.
1: Fatima, that's a very interesting case. Yeah, so it's probably, other than Zaytun, Egypt, probably the most well-evidenced Marian apparition that I'm aware of. So you had the three young visionaries that saw Mary on the 13th of every month over about a six-month period. Mm-hmm. And 70,000, or at least tens of thousands, the estimates vary, joined on October 13th, 1917 for that final vision, and they saw the miracle of the sun. It was as if the sun actually danced in the sky. It emitted all the different colors of the spectrum, one after another. People from nearby towns saw this. Uh-huh. All the water that had accumulated from the monsoon that just preceded it dried up. There were some anecdotal reports of healing, miraculous healing at this event. Now, we know it wasn't literally the sun moving, because a couple reasons. First of all, if it did happen, life as we know it on Earth would have immediately been destroyed. Essentially, at least it would have within 8 minutes for the time that information got to us, that gravitational disruption. Mm-hmm. Also, the observatories around the world didn't see anything. So it didn't see the sun move. So whatever this was, it was a vision, but it's a very highly evidenced one, because tens of thousands of people saw it at the exact same time.
0: Right.
1: It made the newspapers. It was definitely something objectively real. And there are three other books. I've not heard of the one that Aaron mentioned, but there are three books written by South American authors. I can't come up with their names offhand, but they suggest that that's a UAP phenomenon. And it kind of makes sense. You know, maybe it wasn't a vision. Maybe it wasn't really the sun. Maybe this circular disc emitting all these colors was a UAP. That's a very respectable possibility, I think, for that.
0: Yes. And that a certain amount of people saw it. And then it wasn't picked up on any other type of radar. That makes a lot more sense.
1: Yes.
0: Yep. Fascinating. Let's go to Andrew in Carson, California. Andrew, do you have a comment or question for Jonathan?
3: Yes. Lisa, you have a great program, and you're a great personality on the radio.
0: Thanks.
3: And Dr. Jonathan, I'd like to relate to you what happened to me. I'm a senior right now, but in the mid-80s, I was new in California, and I got a job with a security firm called Beacons Protection Services. And what happened was I was being trained by a supervisor of what to do in the field, and we got a call about, I would guess, in Los Angeles, about between 1 and 2 a.m., and we were told to go to our office parking lot, that there was unusual activity there. So long story made short, a supervisor pulled into the parking lot, got out of the car, with the engine running, bright lights on. There was no lights in the parking lot. He said, just stay here. I'll be back in a little bit. So he goes to the lot. He's walking around, and I see him very clearly, dressed in a blazer, white shirt, tie. Next thing I know, I turn my head for a second, look back. He's got his hands in the air. He's looking up in the sky, and he's turning like in a circle, in a circular fashion, like twirling. And he's like, I thought when I looked at it, I thought he must be on drugs or he lost his mind, right? Uh-huh. So I kind of like semi-panicked, and I said, I got to try to help this guy. So I get out of the car, walked within about 15 to 20 feet of him in the center of the parking lot on Alameda Street and in Los Angeles. And the next thing I know, this force, this unseen, like a power, a vortex, took control of my body. I'm looking up. Next thing you know, my hands are in the air, and I could not resist this force.
0: Wow.
3: I'm turning in a circular fashion, and I remember turning approximately 3, maybe 4 times at the most, and the next thing I remember, I'm sitting back in the car like a zombie, and I cannot believe this. And then the next thing I know, my supervisor walks back to the car, never says a word. I never say a word to him. And I recalled what had happened in that parking lot several years later.
0: Did you ever talk with him about it? Ever?
3: I had left the company about a year later.
0: Mm-hmm.
3: So I never, during that year, I had never, the thought never crossed my mind. And all I can tell you is, when we were in the lot, you could feel, you could sense the power emanating from something above us, and it was big. and it was very powerful. And that's a true story, and I'm 78 years old now, so I have no reason to make that up.
0: My goodness, what a cool experience in a way, but also mysterious, very mysterious. Thank you so much for sharing. Really appreciate you sharing that experience. Let's see if we could go to, we have a few minutes. Greg from Remsen, New York. Hi, Greg. How you doing?
4: Hi, everybody. JK, I was wondering, you mentioned that the ETs a couple times that they can heal. And also you mentioned the UFOs. They didn't seem to need any energy to run their UFO craft. So this kind of technology, if it was given to us by the ETs or the government disclosed it, it would completely disrupt our society. The medical would be disrupted, the whole system. You know, the energy infrastructure system would completely be disrupted. People might, you know, that technology, we wouldn't need anything to fuel our cars and stuff.
0: No charging stations
4: maybe other
0: needed.
4: Things. Yeah, so so maybe this is why there's no disclosure. I mean, that's just what my thought on that. I was wondering what you thought about that. Thank you for taking my call. Bye now.
0: Thank you. Yes, yes. Industry is threatened. What do you think, John?
1: Yes, economically, it would be a big thing. Like one of my objections to the possibility that if we are reversing craft, reverse engineering craft, and we've actually gotten somewhere, is why is climate change still with us? Because we would still have, or at least the man-made version of it, because we would have presumably clean energy from this discovered. Yeah, I think economically it could be disruptive if it was all revealed very quickly. It might have to be rolled out in increments. So.
0: Right.
1: Some speculate that big oil, I guess you could even add big medicine and other things could certainly be impacted in an adverse way that way.
0: I think
1: the
0: economics
1: of it, at least.
0: Right. The economics. I never got a chance to ask you about the reverse engineering program. Can you explain a little bit more about that?
1: Yeah. So the idea is these defense contractors, if they are working on these craft, as is commonly claimed, these special access programs, that they've worked on these downed craft that we've discussed and have been for decades. So the idea is that they're trying to regain technology or trying to manufacture technology based on that material. And some have claimed, I know Phil Corso in his book, The Day After Roswell, claims that this was done to create things like lasers and bulletproof vests and a number of other things. From the Roswell crash, that idea has been it's been criticized, to my mind, probably successfully. My guess would be, and I think Greg hit on it there, if we are trying to reverse engineer these things, my best guess is we just haven't got that far with it.
0: Mm.
1: Yeah, because the economic ramifications notwithstanding, and I don't want to underestimate those. I feel like if you could pretty much solve the energy crisis, among other things, I just don't know that we'd be sitting on this technology that long.
0: Right, right, exactly. Well, thank you for answering that, because it is curious, a curious phenomenon. Let's see here. If we go to Jim in Wisconsin, Jim, do you have a comment or a question for Jonathan Kendall?
5: Thank you for taking my call.
0: Yeah.
5: I have a question for the for your guests.
0: Mm-hmm.
5: First of all, a buddy of mine and I have fished on the north and south here where I live. And we fished all night, and we would fish the next night and the next night and so on. I would like to know, how come the space station never saw these UFOs, and why a lot of people say they claim they've seen UFOs? I've never seen one. I fished that night many years and never seen one UFO. Can you explain that to me, please?
0: Yes. And thank you so much for your call. I think, Jonathan, you did explain that a little bit earlier about... Yes, go ahead.
1: I've never seen one either.
0: Yep.
1: Yeah. And the vast majority of people have not. I think if it does have something to do with consciousness, I think, as we had talked about the transliminality, that threshold to experience these paranormal encounters, it's only going to be a subset of the population that happens to see them. The question is, all these people that claim otherwise, that seem to be credible, are we really going to claim that they are all lying?
0: Right.
1: Or delusional, or it's a hallucination. It just doesn't fit for me.
0: And this space station could have had sightings, but they were not reported to the general public.
1: Yes. And I will say, you had mentioned, I think, an astronaut or somebody that had seen a UFO.
0: Eileen Collins.
1: Up in space.
0: Yes.
1: Mm-hmm. Even going back to the 60s and 70s, Jacques Vallée, J. Allen Hynek, they wrote a book called The Edge of Reality. And in that, they detail something like, I think it was 16 sightings by astronauts that had gone up into space that had made these claims. So,
0: yeah. Yeah. Eileen, well, I had interviewed her, Eileen Collins, the last couple of months ago. And she is since retired now, but she had done multiple space missions and had seen things that she could not explain. So there is, I'm sure she's not the only one that has that experience being an astronaut.
1: And in fairness to the skeptical case here, I would say the satellite data, you know, there might be satellite data attesting to UFOs and things like that. I will admit that seems to be a hole in the evidential base. You would think that would be out there somewhere.
0: Just not reported. Right, exactly.
1: Right, just to tip my hat to the skeptical account there. That's something to keep in mind.
0: I love it. All right, we will be back. Thank you, Jonathan. And we'll be back with your questions. So hang on the lines for us. You're listening to Coast to Coast AM. I'm Lisa Garr, and we will be right back.

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1: Welcome back to Coast AM. Jonathan Kendall is my guest, and the book he's most recent book is The Metaphysics of UFOs. He also has another book out called Seeing the Messiah. And we have just wanted to get to a few more callers before we go back to another break. Jeff from South Haven, Michigan. Do you have a comment or question for Jonathan?
2: Yes, Lisa Garr, thank you for taking my call. Mr. Kendall, would you consider a red-orange glowing sphere coming down from out of the sky late at night, reducing its size to the size of a grapefruit, and then maneuvering seemingly under intelligence in front of a window of a mobile home and hovering there, looking for all the world like it was spying on the occupant inside? Would you call that a UFO?
3: I would. Yes. In fact, the red sphere, in fact, was something very similar to what my grandfather and a few of the people he worked with saw on their way home from work one night back in probably the 60s. It didn't shrink to the size of a sphere, but the second part of that story you talk about, it reminds me of orbs in the literature, and that's, you very commonly see that associated with UAP lore.
1: So these are, they reduce in size, they can expand, they can shrink, they can, you can put your hand through them. There's various explanations that are similar. Is that what you're saying, Jonathan?
3: Yes. Mm-hmm. I don't hear, that's maybe the first case I've heard of a UAP becoming an orb. Maybe. I don't recall seeing anything like that, but orbs are ubiquitous in the UFO literature, the kind that shrinks to the size of a softball or maybe a little bit larger. And then, of course, those red spheres that the caller mentioned. Yeah, that's something just like what my grandfather saw. And I've had other people, even in my family, report very similar things. I can't say I've seen a case of a red sphere shrinking to the size of a softball in the literature, but it certainly makes sense based on the other cases that I've read.
1: Right. Okay, great. Well, thank you so much, Jeff, for the phone call. Let's go to Oberon in Redwood City. Do you have a comment or question for Jonathan Kendall?
4: Thank you. You know, I was reminded of the fact that he said 1917 is when the Fatima sighting occurred. Mm-hmm. The people were scared and thought that the sun was falling because there was a UFO craft that was actually changing its altitude and was simply coming closer to the ground, and the sun was hidden by cloud mass. So obviously that's what happened. They were scared and they were yelling and screaming, thinking that the sun was actually falling. In reality, there's no such thing as a Marian apparition. That's just typical Catholic flapdoodle. I think that's fair to say.
1: You're basically saying it was a UFO, right?
4: Oh, it definitely was a UFO, I would say, yes.
1: Right. And Jonathan, thank you so much for your call. Everyone, appreciate your opinion. Jonathan, is that what you were also had the accounts of? Is that what you deducted as well?
3: I would say I'm a little agnostic on it. Mm-hmm. I know that it's some anomalous phenomenon. Mm-hmm. I'm not Catholic personally. I do believe that Marian apparitions occur. I believe that this one was a real one. I think the three children that reported it really had something. They saw something, whatever right. You want to make of it. But yeah, I will say the caller is in good company by calling it a UAP. But another aspect of it, I think people had reported this strange material that emanated came down to the ground and basically would disappear, mm-hmm. you know, before they could actually collect it. That kind of reminds you of a UAP phenomenon called angel hair. So there, Jacques Vallée, he makes some interesting parallels. John Keel. Yeah, it's an interesting test study for a possible UAP case. I don't.
1: Right.
3: I think that's a very distinct possibility here.
1: Oh, I love all of the evidence that you have in this book is phenomenal. All right. We do need to take one last break here, and we will be right back after this break with Jonathan Kendall. 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

0: Welcome back to Coast AM. This is Lisa Garr, and my guest is Jonathan Kendall. His latest book is The Metaphysics of UFOs, Evidential Case Studies on UAPs. And this is hundreds of pages, at least 300 pages of evidence of UAPs. And I haven't asked you about some of the evidence of the physical effects on people who have experienced the UAPs, where they wake up with maybe scarring or, you know, different experience left on their bodies. I know that you reported on this as well. How many cases have you heard about this? Is this a common thing? Have people been scarred or unexplained hospitalizations because of it?
1: There have been people that have sought medical treatment as a result of these things, like a number of people, like Whitley Strieber, for instance.
0: Mm-hmm.
1: He had, after his experience, he had to seek medical treatment. That Casey County, Kentucky abduction case, ladies, they had to. There were, Jacques Vallée, he lists in one of his journals, 900 documented cases plus of people that have been harmed. And most of the harm seems to be in the form of ionizing radiation, or at least that's the pattern of injury suggests that that is somehow the case in terms of people that experience these things. There's a case from Houston back in, I believe, the very early 1980s called the Cash Landrum case, where these two women and a young child have a very close encounter. And they ended up, one of the ladies ended up hospitalized for the better part of 2 weeks as a result, or excuse me, got 4 or 5 weeks, I think, total, two different hospitalizations. And she ended up, the apparent radiation damage was so bad that she ended up having to have a feeding tube, and it got disrupted one day. She went in to have it surgically corrected, and she ended up dying of complications of the surgery. Mm. So yeah, these things are real. Electric cars, but they seem to have electromagnetic effects. So cars will be disrupted. The ignitions might die. As far as getting into your actual question about people that have apparently had abductions, yeah, they'll have these mysterious scars. They'll be in one place when they report this anomalous experience or a UFO encounter, and they'll find themselves somewhere else later. And right. it's not clear how that's happened. A previous caller mentioned Roger Lear, who was a podiatrist, and he actually was able to extract implants from people. And he caught a number of these, and they were pretty sophisticated, made of numerous elements, one of them being meteoric iron, interestingly enough.
0: In their feet?
1: No, just various parts of the body. He was definitely, I think, operating out, literally in this case, outside of his field. But he worked with NIDS, Bob Bigelow, the National Institute for Discovery Science, in collecting these things.
0: Mm-hmm.
1: Yeah, and so that seems to be real. And then there have been women that have claimed within the context of an abduction to have gotten pregnant and to have actually lost their fetus as a result. And in my book, the idea being that they were selected for hybridization. For those kinds of claims, even the implants to some degree, I conclude in my book that we can't take that as an established part of the phenomenon. It's such an extraordinary claim. I need to see more evidence,
0: right,
1: before I believe it. Now, that being said, I do believe that there are women that have had these experiences that are thoroughly, sincerely reporting that they've gotten pregnant and have lost their pregnancy due to an abduction.
0: Now, back to the implants, though, is there evidence on those?
1: Not as much as I would like. No, I think Roger Lear was sincere.
0: Mm-hmm.
1: I believe he submitted these to different laboratories for analysis.
0: Mm-hmm.
1: I think that was real. And I definitely think NIDS, I think Bigelow's organization was definitely real. So I believe he really did extract these things from people.
0: Mm-hmm.
1: What you'd like to have, though, to be able to establish this is just more peer review, a better line of custody of evidence.
0: Yeah.
1: Their chain of evidence, that kind of thing. And there could be prosaic explanations. Maybe these were placed by humans. You know, maybe the CIA put them in, right? So right. Even if he did extract these things, we can't prove that they're extraterrestrial or alien.
0: Yeah. Okay. Yes. I mean, there's always a rebuttal to everything. And
1: yes,
0: that's why and then of course, with it never being disclosed, that it definitely leads for more skeptical opinions.
1: Yes. And I want to commend again, our skeptical callers, people like mm-hmm. that's gone out to this desolate place fishing and hasn't had a UFO experience. I love the questions. It keeps the rest of us grounded.
0: Oh, absolutely. Absolutely. All right, let's go back to our calls here. Mark in Roseville, California. Mark, you have a question for Jonathan Kendall?
2: For Jonathan? Yeah.
0: Yes.
2: Yeah, I'd like to know, what does he know about the 37th parallel?
0: Do you know anything about that, Jonathan?
1: I'm afraid you're going to be disappointed. I know next to nothing about it.
2: Oh, okay.
1: I'm sorry.
2: Was it James Fox? The other night, he didn't know nothing about it either. What do you know about the Summer Triangle?
1: The Summer Triangle. I've not heard of that either.
0: Maybe it was that something about the astrological phenomenon that happened around the full moon this last week?
2: No, it's also known as the Northern Cross.
0: Oh, yeah.
2: Cygnus the Swan.
0: Mm-hmm. We have heard of that. We've talked about that before on Coast, but I don't know that Jonathan has any specific details on it.
1: Unfortunately not. I have to add that to my reading list.
0: Yeah, a lot of other evidence in the book, though. Yes. Thanks for the call. You are very, very knowledgeable, my wonderful listener. Let's go to Tyler in Burlington, Iowa. Tyler, do you have a question for Jonathan Kendall?
3: Yes, and it's not Tyler, it's Taylor, T-A-Y-L-O-R.
0: Yeah.
3: Yes. John, I would like to ask, what got you into this UFO stuff and writing your book? Happy 250.
0: Thank you. Yes. What did get you into this whole, you mentioned your grandfather had an experience, Jonathan. I hadn't heard that in the beginning.
1: Yes. Yeah, I've always just been fascinated with it. A story I tell, even at the beginning of the book, I wrote a report on it when I was in fourth or fifth grade. We could write a report on anything. It was mm-hmm. a very simple report. I just took it from an encyclopedia. But while other kids were just doing more mundane topics, that kind of tells you, I guess, where my head was at the time. Mm-hmm. And my grandmother, she lived in a haunted house, and I always loved to hear her stories. My grandfather and other family members had these UFO encounters. I just loved talking about it at the time. I wish I could go back and ask them questions about their encounters because now that I'm more educated on it. But really what got me into it again was studying apparitions and then getting into the Men in Black phenomenon. And from there, I said, oh, let's look at UFOs a little bit more. And I think literally 2 years had passed and I'd written all this stuff about UFOs, and some of the folks I run my writings by to give me some critiques and some helpful feedback were like, what happened? You were talking about apparitions and now you're talking about UFOs. What's going on here? But that's in essence how it happened.
0: They're kind of similar if you think about it. I mean, they're all unexplained phenomenon.
1: Exactly. Yeah. Exactly. I think, so both of those books were kind of written at the same time. The UFO just trailed behind it a little bit.
0: Right. Right. Exactly. All right. Thank you so much for the call. Let's go to our first time caller, Larry, in Little Rock, Arkansas. Hi, Larry.
4: Hi.
0: Do you have a question, comment?
4: I'm sorry. No, I have a statement. Mm-hmm. Four freshmen at the University of Arkansas in 1962 decided to drive up to Missouri and see this ghost ride we had heard about. It was Halloween week. We get up there. The guys tell us where to go. It was a very dark woods, straight road. We drove for about 35 minutes or so, you know, 10 miles an hour. We gave up, turned around, got out for a minute, and got back in. And just as we started to go, the inside of the car lit up. And we turned around, and the light was hovering right at the trunk lid. I mean, very bright and red. It was like a plasma or something.
0: Mm.
4: It was scary because there was nobody there, nothing anywhere around us.
0: Were you in the car or outside the car?
4: Yes, we were in the car. It was when we started to pull away.
0: Mm-hmm.
4: It just appeared instantly. And
1: Did you lose time?
4: No one on the road.
0: Did you hear that, Larry? Did you lose time?
4: Oh, probably. I know we're going about 120 on the way back.
1: But, as would I.
4: We were cynical, and then we started to leave, and it was right at the trunk lid, just right behind us, and
0: yeah.
4: The inside lit up, we all four saw it.
0: Wow. That is wild. Well, thank you so much for the call. That was I love these stories. They're just over and over again, stories of sightings and
1: yes.
0: Phenomenon. So I'm sure you hear these a lot, Jonathan.
1: Yes, that reminds me actually of a case where something similar happened to a couple, and they took off after being tailed by some strange craft. And then they stopped at a diner on the way, and they met a person there in a black suit that said, a man that said, "Don't tell anybody about what you saw." And what was interesting about that is they hadn't told anybody yet to begin with. So that seemed to be one of the more kind of paranormal Men in Black cases.
0: Right, right. Well, do you think that the Men in Black program still exists?
1: I think so. I don't hear as much about MIBs as much as I do the abduction phenomena now. I don't know if that's because people just don't want to report it because it's so strange, but I certainly believe the flesh and blood aspect does, because these people, they report these UFOs, or even some of the cases like the Tic Tac case that occurred in 2004, the USS Nimitz. Even in that case, a lot of the radar data and the video data was confiscated by someone else within the government shortly thereafter. You
0: right.
1: read about these cases time and time again.
0: And those people, I don't know if they lost their jobs or not. I need to follow up on that evidence. But you have a lot of evidence in this book, and I really appreciate the detail. I would encourage anyone to read it who's interested in this, for just the time and time again, the various different types of people that have seen apparitions, have seen UFOs, have been experiencers. That is what our listenership consists of. So you are definitely not alone. Thank you, Jonathan. Appreciate your time tonight.
1: Thank you, Lisa. I am grateful for you having me on.
0: Absolutely. Absolutely. And I want to thank everyone else who makes Coast to Coast happen. George Norrie and Tommy Danheiser. Got to get my words tonight. Adam Thompson and Donna Walker, they're here with me in studio, and Sheena Savati, wherever you are. And you, the listeners, thank you so much for being a part of this Coast to Coast family. I am Lisa Garr, and until next time, I invite you all to stay aware.

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7: ABC News, I'm Dave Packard. President Trump Saturday night announcing that he's holding off on new strikes against Iran after officials warned that the president was considering an intense attack on energy targets, which could have begun this weekend. Multiple U.S. officials saying that investigators are looking at whether Iran or any of its proxies are responsible for cyber attacks on water systems across America. Former senior operations officer for the CIA, Daryl Blocker.
8: Iran does have the capability to go in and wreak havoc, to go in and change the settings on the water. And then water, of course, provides everything.
7: U.S. Attorney Jeanine Pirro is breaking ranks with the Trump administration and dropping the vandalism charges against the former Olympian accused of damaging the Lincoln Memorial reflecting pool. She now says a botched installation caused the damage. Vincent Pastore, who played mobsters in TV and film, most remembered for his iconic role on The Sopranos, has died. He was 80. This is ABC News. A lot of rain at Lollapalooza in Chicago. ABC reporter Evelyn Holmes spoke with some diehard fans who braved the wet weather Saturday.
9: Day three of the music festival was officially delayed because of heavy rain and flooding risks Saturday. Still, plenty of music lovers showed up hours before the gates were originally supposed to open at 11 a.m.
10: I really want to see the artists that I came here for. So, yeah, it's worth it for me as long as I get to see them.
9: McHenry County resident Joe Moran is here with his girlfriend with one purpose in mind.
11: To get in front of the line or somewhere.
9: Heavy downpours turning Grant Park into a muddy mess.
7: The Department of Veterans Affairs saying it's launching a new clinical trial to find out whether GLP-1 medications curb alcohol cravings. ABC's Yuri Benajad.
12: A small clinical trial found that the pill version of the drug found in Ozempic and Wegovy, known as semaglutide, reduced harmful drinking in people with alcohol use disorder.
7: I'm Dave Packer, ABC News.
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13: I'm Tom Brock. The Coast Guard and the Mercer Island Police Department have called off a search for a man who apparently fell off a boat in Lake Washington. The 19-year-old man was with a group watching the Seafair hydroplane races and air show. At around 10:40 Friday night, the vessel was traveling at a high rate of speed when he told others he had to use the restroom. When they arrived at the eastern high-rise on the I-90 bridge, he was no longer on board. A Coast Guard and police search went well into the night and early Saturday morning, but they have not found the man. Washington Governor Bob Ferguson declared a statewide wildfire emergency on Saturday. It includes a prohibition on most outdoor and agricultural burning. They won't be allowed through the end of September. While most burning is not allowed, it is still okay to use gas stoves or approved fire pits. The declaration also authorizes additional Washington National Guard troops to assist with firefighting efforts. Seattle's former police chief will receive more than $500,000 after resigning from his post. Cairo News Radio obtained a copy of the settlement agreement. It shows Sean Barnes will get a lump sum payment equivalent to 18 months of his salary. That alone amounts to $560,000. Barnes is also due to receive $30,000 in COBRA coverage, which is a continuation of his health insurance, and he won't have to repay a $50,000 hiring bonus. Barnes resigned Thursday following the controversy over Sunday's shooting at the Seattle Center that killed three people and injured four others. Your Cairo News Radio forecast. Partly cloudy with a few sun breaks, highs only in the lower 70s Sunday, but warming up to 77 on Monday, then the mid-80s the rest of the week.
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0: 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I am Lisa Garr, your guest host tonight to spend the evening with you. Have you ever been on a really, really good ghost tour, but you know that the best part about the tour is the person that is giving the tour? Joining me tonight is Courtney Mickenvale, and she is a paranormal historian. She's an author, and she has such a fascinating background. Not only is she deeply interested in history and in specific wartime in terms of the Revolutionary War and the Civil War, she is also an expert in the colonial streets of Mystic, Connecticut, and Civil War landscapes of Chickamauga, Georgia. All sorts of great things. But you know what we get to find out about Courtney? She was an actual descendant of accused witches. We will find out more when we come back. You are listening to Coast AM.
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0: Welcome back to Coast AM. I am Lisa Garr, and my guest is Courtney McInvale. She is a paranormal historian, and she is an author. She's an author of Civil War Ghosts of Georgia and Haunted Mystic, and she is also a descendant of accused witches. And here's something really fun. Courtney worked for the FBI and the Department of Homeland Security. And not only does she know her history, but she knows a lot about the history of our country and gets to share with us tonight what she knows about investigating some of America's most haunted locations. Welcome to the show, Courtney. Welcome back, I should say. Nice to meet you.
1: Yeah. It's nice to meet you, too. Thank you for having me.
0: Absolutely. Oh, you sound like a fun storyteller. And how long have you been doing the tours for in... Is it in Connecticut specifically?
1: So I have tours in Connecticut and in Georgia right now. So mm-hmm. I'm kind of going between places and have teams in both places right now, which kind of honors my family heritage. But I started doing the tours in Mystic, Connecticut in 2013. So this is our 13th year of doing haunted history tours.
0: Wow. What is it that sparked your fascination about all of the haunted history and the paranormal in the first place? Tell me a little bit about your story.
1: Sure. I think it's really a mix of things. I tell folks I grew up in New England, and New England is no stranger to haunted occurrences and creepy old places. And so if you grow up in New England, you'll grow up in a house with creaky floorboards and flickering lights oftentimes. But when I was getting older, the haunted activity in our house seemed to escalate and more frightening things seemed to happen. And it was around the time that my father was running a business called Postmortem Cleanup, and he was cleaning up a homicide and suicides, and it was supplementing his police officer work. Oh. And my mom is Irish Catholic, and so, you know, we're inherently a little superstitious. So she was calling the priest of the house, you know, telling him it was haunted, and he didn't feel like it was something he could help too much with. He thought it was beyond him. And so he and some other folks referred our family to Ed and Lorraine Warren, and they came to my house when I was 15. So that initial experience with the paranormal, I think, was always something I sort of wanted to understand later in my life. But on a more nerdy note, I guess, or factual note, my father was a history major and he read me history books as bedtime stories. My mother was a teacher. And so I was raised with a great love of history. And that's something that never really left me. And so the idea of being able to sort of combine the two and see how folklore and tradition and storytelling have changed the landscape of America and made us all who we are also helped me understand the paranormal. And that's why I love giving the tours and explaining the nuances of that in these regions to our guests.
0: Now, who are the characters you just explained, Ed and Lorraine Warren? They sound significant in your life.
1: Yes. I mean, I think now they've become sort of well known in the scheme of the paranormal because of the Hollywood films, The Conjuring and Annabelle. So now I just sort of presume people in the horror and paranormal worlds know them because those movies were loosely based on the real folks. But they were a couple that resided in Connecticut, and controversial though they may be, they were really pioneers in the idea of paranormal investigation and home cleansings and things like that. And because they were a Catholic couple residing in Connecticut, it was something my family felt was, you know, right for them to call, because they were the only people at that time going to haunted homes and helping folks. And so having this sort of pioneer of ghost hunting and Lorraine being a psychic come to your house when you're, you know, coming of age, I think it was just sort of definitely a core memory there. And something that I would have to always say influenced at least my curiosity in the paranormal, if nothing else.
0: Yeah, it's like a celebrity in your own home. So tell me a little bit about, tell me about your history specifically. So as you went through this, and this is your upbringing, so you're used to having these conversations about the paranormal and ghosts and living in this way. What led you to becoming working for the FBI and so forth? How did you get into that?
1: Yeah, so it's really funny, even though I grew up in a haunted house and the Warrens came, we lived in a small town. And now I think people are so much more open about sharing their experiences with the unknown and discussing the possibilities of what they may be. But even back when I was growing up in the 90s and early 2000s, it was really kind of considered the occult. And so my family really kept it secret that this was going on. It wasn't public information. And it wasn't something that I was going around being like, this is going to be my career. So right. I went to college and I was a really sort of studious academic person. And I, you know, majored in international relations and studied abroad. And through that, I got these fabulous internship opportunities with the Naval Criminal Investigative Service, which a lot of people know as NCIS. And I just was so influenced and mesmerized by my time there. I worked in cold case homicide unit there, and I loved putting puzzle pieces together and finding things that folks missed and, you know, in stories and crimes that were decades old, maybe even before me, but being able to just find those missing parts. And I really liked the idea of solving mysteries. And so at the end of my college career, the Bureau was hiring. There was a hiring blitz at that time, which was very lucky because there was a recession happening at that time. And so I applied and graciously took the opportunity after my clearance passed, and I was put in a counterterrorism unit. And I worked there for a time, but I was not loving city life. I kind of missed having my own freedoms of in the country and didn't like commuting in the city every day. So I took an opportunity that arose with Homeland Security and worked in Vermont for a while. And that was the last government job I had, because in Vermont, I met this fabulous lady who gave ghost tours and wrote books up there. And I was like, that's my dream.
0: That's what and you
1: she
0: wanted
1: was
0: to.
1: A yes, she was a wonderful mentor to me. And I, you know, much to the dismay of my mother, I left my very secure government job and created a ghost tour company and started writing haunted history books and just dove into my passion. And, you know, it was on a hope and a prayer and no plan. I don't tell people maybe not the most advisable, but it worked out.
0: It's working out for you. No, that's great. What are some of the experiences, like some of your favorite experiences that you've had, especially in Mystic, Connecticut? And can you tell us a little bit about the history of that area?
1: Yeah. So Mystic is this beautiful seaport community that's in far southeast Connecticut. It's right near the shoreline and right on the Mystic River. And they still have this historic drawbridge that opens up in the center of town and the quaint buildings and the Mystic Seaport Museum that's there. And just sort of this very nautical vibe. And I've always felt that water is sort of a conduit for spirit activity. But they also have a rich indigenous history there with the Pequot tribe who resided there. And in the 1630s, some of the early settlers actually burned Fort Mystic, which was the Pequot fort, and it killed the remaining hundreds of residents of the Pequot tribe that were there. And ever since, Mystic has sort of had these mysterious fires that have recurred in the community and continue to recur. And so a lot of folks sort of liken that back to almost, you know, that sentiment of what you put into the land, it gives back to you. And I think so Mystic always had those deep roots, but it also has connections to the revolution and America becoming America and the War of 1812 and attempted attacks on the area and Benedict Arnold being from Mystic. And so there's all this really rich early American history that's there for better or for worse. And there's tales there that have to do with the Native Americans, Revolutionary War soldiers, sea captains who didn't make it home, cryptids that lurk in the river. And so our tours really try to encompass all of that.
0: Have you seen these first count?
1: I've had experiences when I'm there, but nothing that, like, I would say terrifying. But there's a place called the Captain Daniel Packer Inn, and every experience I have there is when I'm least expecting it, which I think is my favorite kind, because then I do get a little bit spooked, and I like that. It's always when you're looking that you don't get as scared, right? But at the Captain Daniel Packer Inn, there was a 7-year-old girl who passed there of scarlet fever, and she was the great-grandniece of this seafaring fellow who created this inn and is a whole character of himself. And people have seen her, heard her giggling in the stairwell. And the very first time I went in there to interview the owner about the paranormal experience, experiences, to which they have journals documenting them in this building for years that guests can peruse while they're dining, right? She had this little girl kept popping up in the room behind her. And at that point, we had not discussed Ada, who had died in the building or anything like that. And I said, oh, is that your daughter? And she said, well, I suppose I should tell you about Ada. And all of a sudden, after she started talking about it, the little girl stopped peeping her head out from behind the room. And that's when I found out Ada was this 7-year-old girl who passed the scarlet heat fever in that room we were sitting in. And I've hosted events there since where we've watched like the, you know, the covering that goes over the food and the dinner plates actually lift off the food while we're having a dinner event there. The bathroom doors have locked themselves. You can hear sounds. And Ada is probably one of the best show ghosts of Mystic when it comes to my events. She's so playful. And they send us constant footage of fireplaces starting themselves, music turning on. And it's all believed, a lot of it, to be her boisterous spirit. I do give graveyard tours too, and I've definitely seen shadows and figures and captured voices in there many times as well. So I'm always open-minded to it, and I feel that they're always around, but being able to get anything that's considered evidential is always exciting.
0: Do you ever get scared or tricked by these ghosts?
1: I don't consider them tricksters. I always tell folks to sort of approach spirits with two mindsets. One, if we're operating under the theory that they're people who just lived at a different time, then we approach them as we would approach a living person, with respect. And so if we talk to them respectfully, we'll usually get that back. Occasionally, you might feel uncomfortable, but it's mostly because we don't understand how we're experiencing a physical or audible sensation when someone doesn't have their physical vessel anymore. And that can be a little bit disturbing. But if it's not the fact that we're just communicating with a person who no longer has their body, then a lot of times I subscribe to the theory that we're sort of getting a glimpse of a different time that's still existing in their timeline, and we're for some reason hearing it or seeing it. And in that way, it's not that they're trying to trick us. It's just that the veil is thin between those timelines at that moment.
0: It does give you kind of a sense of security, knowing that these beings can actually still communicate back to this realm. And once they're gone, they're not gone. Makes you really think about your own departed loved ones that way. And can they really come back? I mean, if these ghosts can come back, then why can't our loved ones or other ones that we really want to summon to come back?
1: Yeah. I mean, I think, you know, we don't know if it's a soul that's stuck, if it's someone that we've summoned, if it's someone that's still here. And a lot of times I think that's what we're trying to figure out when we investigate. I think what we feel a lot of times, or what I feel, at least as a paranormal investigator and historian, is that when I get a glimpse of anything, be it a figure on camera, or I'm on a battlefield and I can actually hear gunfire or cannon fire, and when I've captured that sort of thing, I may not be able to tell you if I'm hearing it in a different time, if it's someone doing that because they know I'm there talking to them. But I know that that shows that there's a powerful energy within us as humans that transcends space and time. And that in and of itself is comforting.
0: Yeah, it is. And it's it would be great if these somehow we could summon that energy, especially if it's from loved ones. Is there ever, was there ever a time where you saw this and multiple people saw it at the same time, not just you, but other people saw what was walking in the graveyard or showing up on a camera or television or something like that?
1: Oh my gosh, yeah. So a lot of times that's how I would always teach myself, you know, that it was valid what I was seeing. Does anyone else experience anything that's with me? Are any of my friends feeling anything? Are any of my guests seeing anything? One time I was with a friend at the Gettysburg battlefield, and we walked right out and heard drumming and we heard music. And it was a bit of a stormy day, so we thought that that was interesting that the reenactors wherever they may be, would have been so committed to continuing their tunes because a thunderstorm was coming in. And we saw a groundhog run around, and we didn't see the reenactors. We just heard the music. And so we were walking around the wheat fields and the music stopped. And I thought that they had sort of packed it in. But I kind of was bummed that I didn't record the sound. And my friend was like, you should just put your camera on. I'm going to put mine on too. And we should see if we get anything. And so we're out there, we're walking around, another 15 minutes pass, and then the drumming starts again. And I look at her and I sort of mouth to her, do you hear it? She goes, yes. And so we both made sure our cameras were recording. And then someone else in our group went and looked and realized that there were no reenactors around, and the music only recorded on my camera and not hers. And so we were kind of like, oh my gosh, we all heard this in person and realized in that moment that there was no one living there. And then I did my weird history nerd thing and realized that the exact time of day that we were there when we first heard the music was when the skirmish in the wheat field started. And the exact time of day when we heard the second music was when it ended. And so that was showing me that there was something going on beyond the veil of time, that we were hearing the battle march in and the battle march out.
0: That just got frozen in time. I mean, that was such a long time ago, too.
1: 1863.
0: I wonder if it's just because you are so attuned to history and that time that you were able to tune into that. But you said other people did too, right?
1: They heard it too. I will sometimes do things. And of course, this is a test. We're all just investigators test. I'll sometimes play music from that era when I go out into a battlefield to see if there is a spirit. Would this trigger them? Would this be a song they're familiar with? Because I think that's something, you know, I would come back for music. So I think, you know, maybe they would too, or at least it would be of a familiarity, and see if that does anything. But interestingly enough, even in Gettysburg, there were soldiers who fought there in 1863 who swore they saw the ghost of George Washington from the 1780s, you know, long before they were there. The 20th Maine said that they saw the ghost of George Washington leading them up to their position on Little Round Top. So I think, you know, maybe there's just no sense of time when it comes to the unknown. So 1863 is a long time ago for us because we look at it in a linear way.
0: It's also frequency. I mean, if you think about it, if you really attune to that frequency, you can, that's what a calling in these spirits are. You can, you know, a lot about the history, you know, about the, what wars and battles happen on which specific fields and areas.
1: Yes.
0: And so if you know what that in scenarios, like just in your imagination, you could go into that area and then you can bring the frequency in of what happened. Is that one of the techniques that you use?
1: Absolutely. Knowledge is power. And I believe that in every aspect of life. And so I like to go in knowing names. I like to go in knowing what happened. Because if I am asking someone from the afterlife to communicate with me, they need to see that I'm interested in learning about them, that I'm not coming there just to trigger them.
0: Yes. So that you are kind of respecting them in a way.
1: Yes.
0: Yeah. And having more people know about their legacy, which probably feels really important and significant. We're actually going to take a quick break and come back. We're going to find out more about what you've learned on some of these battlefields and what it really means. Like, what is the cost of this war? What if these ghosts could tell us something? What would they tell us? So we're going to come back and find out more about your experiences and what you've learned. We'll be right back. My guest is Courtney McInvale, and we're talking about the, a lot of about history and the Mystic Connecticut area. We'll be right back. You're listening to Coast to Coast AM.

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1: Welcome back to Coast AM. We're going to be continuing with Courtney McInvale when we come back, talking about some of her fascination with the American Civil War and why that really seems to generate more reports and hauntings than any other conflict in our nation's history. 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Become a member of the Coast family. Don't fall asleep. Stay with me tonight. We'll be right back. 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

0: Welcome back to Coast AM. My guest is Courtney McInvale. And not only does she lead these fantastic ghost tours in both places, in Mystic, Connecticut, and also in Chickamauga, Georgia. Did I say that right, Courtney?
1: Chickamauga. It's a Cherokee word.
0: Okay, Chickamauga. And so I'd love to know a little bit about why the American Civil War has such a prominent history in terms of ghosts and hauntings more than any other conflict. Why the Civil War?
1: I think especially for America in such a young nation and mm-hmm. in the earlier years of our population, it was minimal. And even during the Civil War, it wasn't anything like the population we have today. But it was a war that impacted the entire area where people were residing, especially the original colonies from the Revolution and beyond. And we had over 640,000 casualties in 4.5 years.
0: Oh my!
1: And we had an estimated 2 million young men that were engaged in this war. And in a pretty young country, that is meaning that there's no way this war doesn't touch every family in America in one way, shape, or form. If it's not someone in your family that's fighting, you definitely have some sort of interest in the war and in what's going on. You're touched by it economically and socially. And so you have all of those impacts on our country. And what I think is the biggest part is this was American versus American. This was mm-hmm. brother versus brother. This was us against each other in our own backyard. And that energy with the actual statistics and capacity I was showing you just exemplifies everything.
0: What do you learn or gain from the humanity of that particular war?
1: I think, and I was talking with some folks about this earlier today as well, it's so, so important to learn the human stories of war, mm-hmm. to really understand its impacts and to understand what each and every life meant. And when I look at the Civil War, I don't look at good versus evil. I look at all these young men who thought that they were going to lose their home, that thought that they would have no means to communicate with their family, that thought that they would never see the girl they liked again, that thought that they would never eat a home-cooked meal from their mom again. And you can read all of their letters, which I've spent hours doing of my life, days, weeks, and learn how very human each of them are and how they're out here because they think it is the right thing to do. And I think that shows that human element of all of us are just trying to do our best and trying to do what's right by the people we love, and that that has stood true through time. And knowing that so many of them lost their lives at age 18, 19, 20, trying to do that does add a heartbreaking element. And I think that's why it's so important that we continue to tell their stories from their perspective and honor them in that way.
0: I think, and it must be loud in that experience, like to really have those voices be heard is probably the last thing that really is needed at that time, is to have their voices feel heard, have that history live on, continue the stories. I would think that there would be more paranormal activity during that or on those specific areas of where the Civil War took place. Have you noticed, or comparatively in other battle torn areas, that there's been more activity where the Civil Wars broke out?
1: I notice a huge increase in activity in Civil War battlefields. And mm-hmm. Definitely there's a certain amount of energy that's left from the violence that transpired there. But I also, like I said, I read the first person accounts as best I can. And what a lot of these men and families documented is that they knew death was inevitable, that it likely would come early for them, especially as the war drug on. But what they feared most was being forgotten or not having their body brought back home. And what happened during the Civil War is a lot of the soldiers that were the ones that were fighting were far from home. They didn't have money. Their bodies were left in shallow graves, retrieved later and either put in a national cemetery, which was for the Union soldiers, or the ladies of the South came and tried to gather the Confederate soldiers and they made some Confederate cemeteries. But not all of these were where they resided. A lot of them were close to where they died or at a more sort of community area. So when I think of them not getting brought back home to their family, maybe not having those last words, hospitals at these sites are filled with stories of men knowing they were going to die and hoping they could get one last letter home with one last word. And I think it's that desire to make sure that their memory lived on is why we feel so much energy at these places, because it was cut short before they could. But historically speaking, it really is fascinating because Victorian mourning practices really increase after the Civil War. That's why you see people making masks, having multiple day funerals, huge processions, wearing black mourning gowns. A lot of these Civil War widows would wear them for years or the rest of their lives, showing how much this touched them. And that shows it on a spiritual and a physical level.
0: Where would you find these types of letters? Where do they live?
1: Yeah. So sometimes they're in people's private collections, descendants, collectors, museums. There's some wonderful museums around the country that I visit everyone you can at every battlefield. But there's also archives and libraries and history rooms. And I go sit and spend a lot of time in those and subscribe to a lot of archives. And if I go around and there are letters in need of saving, I'm going to be the one who saves them. But sometimes they are just in all of these little spaces. So I tell folks, when you visit places, go to those little museums, go to those little places, because they have all these things that descendants didn't know what to do with. And a lot of those are letters.
0: Yes, yes. My mom has a whole trunk of letters that my father sent from Vietnam. And I recently heard of a place that you could have those uploaded, like digitized, and make them nationally available, which does show the humanity of what was happening during that time.
1: And it's important because I think we are so quick. And this could be, you know, in education, we've always been told to memorize dates and names. Mm-hmm. And what is a date and a name if we don't know the story? And when we read, oh, this is so-and-so who, you know, what had his mom and his girlfriend at home and he loved his dog and, you know, all these things, you start to like say, well, I love my mom and I love my
0: sister
1: and I love my dog. And, you know, or they'll write funny jokes or, you know, I did a program once where I was doing like love letters for Valentine's, but some of them were just like, oh my gosh, I'm so worried you're seeing someone else. Or, you know, like they'll be like, I'm going to come and I'm going to check. And they would write little jokes or they would try to be like, I've grown out my mustache because I think you would like it. And, you know, just these things that, you know, maybe we say those things via text message in relationships or whatever, but you see these in letters and you're like, It's the equivalent of someone I love just at a different time. And they're out there and they'll say, I'm holding this letter on my knee. It's raining. I've been out in the field all day and you can picture it, but they're just trying to have that human connection.
0: Right.
1: And that's so important for us to remember.
0: That's pretty much all they did have at that time and they're in terms of communication and they could just hope it got back to their loved ones. Let me ask you about you, your story. I noticed in your bio that you're an actual descendant of accused witches. How did you find that out?
1: Yeah, so I, because of my passion for history, also have a passion for genealogy. And I had an aunt before she passed away who was passionate about it as well. And we would always deep dive and go into books and archives about our family. And she she said to me, Courtney, have you heard of Alice Lake? And I said, no. And she goes, she was the first executed witch in Massachusetts before Salem. And I had studied Salem, but I hadn't looked at what had happened in the 40 years prior to Salem. And Alice was in Dorchester, Massachusetts, and she had lost her son, who was a toddler. And she felt very brokenhearted. Mm-hmm. And she felt like, in a way, she could still feel his spirit. So she started communicating to his spirit, and some neighbors heard her talking to him after he passed away. And she was executed for that, for talking to the dead. And that was her witchcraft crime. And she was my 12th great grandmother. My aunt found out, like, direct line. And I found that so fascinating that one of America's early settlers, one of my direct ancestors, her crime was talking to the dead. And I thought, you know, how fitting that here I am 12 mm-hmm. generations later. And instead of it being a crime, we're making it special, you know?
0: I was wondering. I mean,
1: that honors her.
0: I was thinking you must have some type of past life with this, or you just explained it to have a genealogical link to talking to the dead. Have you ever had your own psychic or paranormal experiences?
1: Yeah. And I, you know, don't advertise it as much because I don't know, maybe it was all my training at the FBI Academy and really trying to be, I like being fact-based and corroborating and, you know, making sure that history is honored. And so sometimes in the circles I run, and it's really important, I stay factual, but in my, you know, more private life, I do consider myself intuitive. I do readings, I do connections and those sorts of things. And so that's always my sort, I do tea leaf readings and things like that, like my Irish ancestors did. And so I sort of do that more privately with friends and, you know, folks that know. It's just sort of a way of carrying on that tradition, you know, in my family lines of, you know, whatever you want to call it, magic, I guess.
0: Well, yeah, I mean, it's the veil. Maybe it's just a practice too. I mean, there's also a permission when you practice or family members have practiced this way or of communicating with those without, just souls, I guess we could call them. Do you have any types of theories like time block theory or time as it plays a role in the readings that you do or paranormal, anything like that?
1: Oh, absolutely. Like I have a few theories. One theory is that, there are spirits within each of us that exist with and without our physical body. And those sometimes have the ability, whether it's because of the area that we're in or because of what we're communicating about, to communicate back with us or show their presence. And that's sometimes when we see figures or get an intelligent response on audio. But I more subscribe, the more I investigate, especially historic haunts, to sort of that more block universe theory that all these timelines are happening at the same time. And that's why sometimes we hear things and see things, but they don't appear like they're communicating directly to us. And when that happens, I sort of believe that that is existing in another time and we are able to pick up on that energy from our timeline. And so I call it like ghosts of the past and ghosts of the future. We don't know what timeline that they're existing in. And that's not less paranormal. It just means it's not an active haunt. They're still living in their timeline and we're in ours. And we are having those timelines at the same time. That's something that I truly do believe is happening, especially when we go to battlefields and historic places.
0: So time is kind of collapsed. It's all happening simultaneously.
1: But yes, and I think we feel it in these areas because of when massive things happen there, it makes it a more sensitive geographic location.
0: Right. It's really intense energy. Absolutely.
1: Yes. Yes.
0: It's just like an intense memory will last and be more indelible in the brain than a positive, just happy type of memory. It'll
1: yes,
0: and trauma.
1: Yes, exactly. Mm-hmm. And it leaves an imprint on the land. And mm-hmm. I do think that that happens. And so even though that timeline is still existing, what happened there has still affected the land in our timeline. And that's how we can sort of crossover. I mean, I had an incident in Gettysburg that was just the most bizarre, and it was almost like timelines crossed, and myself and what I believe was a spirit or someone existing in that timeline saw each other for a second. And I think we were both scared. And it's only happened to me once in my life. And I go investigating a lot and researching.
0: Yes.
1: And I remember I was standing there and I saw this soldier, you know, in uniform, and it was 10 p.m. at night. This was back when you could go on the battlefield at that time. And he had this deer in headlights look, and so did I. And I was calling out for my partner at the time. I was like, oh my gosh, there's this person. He didn't see him. We got in the car. The car starts lighting up that there's someone standing near it that we're going to run over. Uh-huh. It's like, you know, putting off all these alarms. I'm looking, I still see the person. He's looking at me and we're driving off. And then I could see him sort of dissipate and I was shaking. Mm-hmm. And I started thinking, how on earth did that happen? And I'm like, well, if he saw me, I'm a lady in trousers wandering around a battlefield.
0: Yes.
1: Doing Lord knows what. And if he is there, say at the time of the Battle of Gettysburg, and there is this conflict happening, you know, he's got to be very confused by that. And I'm thinking, hey, it's, you know, 2023 or whatever. Like, I'm not expecting that. So it was just a very strange sort of congruence where maybe occasionally there's moments where it can cross that closely to each other.
0: Fascinating. Did your partner see the same thing or just your reaction?
1: No, just my reaction. We did go back to like this Airbnb, and that night it was just chaos. Like my backpack flew off a chair. The bedpost moved on a bed. We had another like team member with us, and he saw someone standing by his bed. Mm-hmm. And it was just like, chaos ensued after that, which makes me think there was definitely a big brush with energy that night.
0: Well, yeah. And maybe the veil was thinner. Do you ever notice that if you go out during the full moon or specific solstice, do you ever notice that there's a better time to have connection?
1: Oh, yeah, definitely. If you go out on solstices and Beltane and things like that, that's when our ancestors communed with the dead. And that energy is something we can still absolutely tap into.
0: Okay, so we're going to find out if there's other areas also or how we could go find our own areas of connection. Also, you can check out the Seaside Shadows Haunted History Tour in Mystic, Connecticut, and Westerly, Rhode Island. So you can check those out. It's called Seaside Shadows. And we will be right back. 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
3: ABC News, I'm Dave Packer. Fast-moving wildfires in Washington State triggered go-now orders for residents in and around Spokane Saturday. A statewide emergency had already been issued due to drought conditions. Governor Bob Ferguson saying he's hopeful that FEMA will help.
4: We'll, of course, be making sure we maximize any appropriate requests to FEMA and just really appreciate their partnership in the past and look forward to having in the future as well during this really challenging time.
3: Level 3 evacuation orders issued for anyone in the path of the Old Trails Fire and the Fairview Road Fire. Multiple people dead after a shooting at an In-N-Out Burger restaurant in Twin Falls, Idaho. Police say the shooter is dead, people multiple injured, and they're still working to ascertain the exact number of fatalities. Growing concerns over the security of water systems across the U.S. as more states report they've been victim of a suspected cyber attack. 9 reported attacks in Michigan, at least 7 states reporting some kind of incursion. This is ABC News. Delta Airlines teaming up with DraftKings for a new form of in-flight entertainment. ABC News transportation reporter Clara McMichael explains.
5: Delta has rolled out a partnership with DraftKings where passengers can actually make sports prediction picks when they get on their flights. Let's address, first of all, why I'm saying sports prediction picks instead of gambling or betting, and that's because gambling is actually illegal on planes. So that means that there's no money involved here. You don't have to spend your own money, not even miles to get involved in this. But on the flip side, you also can't win any money, although you could be in line for some Delta gift cards.
3: UEFA, the governing body of European soccer, declared it has no confidence in FIFA president Gianni Infantino after his failed proposal to sell stakes in the World Cup. Infantino pitched creating a $20 billion company to run the World Cup with private investors, including a key investor group led by Joshua Kushner, the younger brother of President Trump's son-in-law, Jared Kushner. Dave Packer, ABC News.
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6: I'm Tom Brock. The Trump administration's crackdown on illegal immigration is again focusing on the nation's airports. News Nation's Ali Bradley has more.
7: DHS is saying that ICE officers are now making arrests of people that the administration says are in the country illegally, including those with visa overstays. DHS, meantime, says it has ended what it calls a Biden-era policy that allowed illegal immigrants to freely travel domestically, adding that moving forward, the only flight they want to see those here illegally taking is one out of the country.
6: Lori Rees is a director with the Heritage Foundation.
8: Because many of these aliens are here on temporary visas that have expired, they've overstayed their visas, which makes them deportable. Temporary means temporary.
6: In addition to sending ICE into airports, the Trump administration is also changing how it is handling some cases of migrants seeking asylum. It has been 6 months since the disappearance of Nancy Guthrie, the mother of television anchor Savannah Guthrie. Here's ABC's Alex Stone.
9: At this six-month mark, the sheriff is trying to reinvigorate interest in the case. That he says that there is still evidence that they are looking at. They are still working with some DNA, but they need tips and they need information to come in. And the family is also calling for anybody who knows something, saying somebody knows something, to offer up that information.
6: Your Cairo News Radio forecast, partly cloudy with a few sun breaks, highs only in the lower 70s Sunday, but warming up to 77 by Monday, then the mid-80s the rest of the week. I'm Tom Brock, Cairo News Radio.
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1: 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I am Lisa Garr, and if you love listening to George Norrie on the Gaia Network, I also have a show on the network as well called Inspirations, and I've got a couple hundred episodes over there. 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We will be right back after the break, and we're going to continue on with Courtney McInvale, and a bunch more questions for her, and we're going to take your calls as well, because I know you have questions for her as well. We'll be back. 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

0: Welcome back to Coast AM. My guest is Courtney McInvale, and we've been talking with her. She is a paranormal historian, an author, investigator, and she's really known for bringing America's haunted past to life through the historical research that, and storytelling that she does through her Seaside Shadows Haunted History Tours. And they are in Mystic, Connecticut, Westerly, Rhode Island, and she really has a passion for this. We've been noticing, in addition to ghosts and hauntings and so forth, what about paranormal activity around these battlefields? Is there anything that you can share with us or tell us that you've experienced?
1: Oh, yeah, absolutely. So I've experienced, as we were kind of talking about earlier, hearing cannon fire, hearing drumming, hearing voices, feeling taps on my shoulder, things like that, especially around Civil War battlefields here in Chickamauga, Georgia, where I am, and Gettysburg and Sharpsburg and all sorts of places that I've had the privilege of spending time in. But a lot of the paranormal activity in these places is something that is a regular occurrence for folks. There's stories of ladies in white. There's a cryptid called Green Eyes that lives here at Chickamauga. And there are so many stories too that I think are perhaps my favorite ghost stories that come from the soldiers themselves and their families of things they experienced. There's a tale here in Georgia, in Atlanta, of a man who fought for Michigan in the Civil War. And he was fighting with his best friend, and his best friend didn't come back from the battle when he did, back to camp. And then his friend came in the middle of the night and opened the tent and asked him to come outside and walk with him down to the river. And he did. And he could tell his friend was injured and needed help. So he followed him. And his friend pointed to a bush, and he saw shoes in the bush, and he pulled the shoes out. And it was his friend that had guided him there. And then the specter of his friend vanished because he had pulled out his friend's body. And he documented that the rest of his life, he tried to prove that that couldn't have happened. And on his deathbed, he said, "I know I saw him that day, and I know the afterlife is real." And these stories that come from these people, and then standing there where that happens sometimes, is just the most profound experience.
0: Yeah, because the energy is still very connected, I'm sure.
1: Yes.
0: And how do you conjure? I mean, have you ever brought or invoked a spirit on the battlefield?
1: No, I don't believe in conjuring. I always just try to be open to what is to be receiving of the energy in that moment. I would never make a living person do anything they don't want to do. And so I feel that way with the dead as well. If they are there and they need to communicate, I offer that. So I will always say, you know, I'm here to learn from you, if I can help you. I don't pick sides, and I'm here to honor you. And so if there's anything that you need to say or you need me to know, and so I'll introduce myself and offer it in that way, but I don't believe in conjuring a spirit.
0: Do you have any things that you would tell people to do or not to do when they're looking or doing some of these ghost tours or in the battlefield area? Are there things that you should do, should not do?
1: Oh, yes. Yes. You should always be respectful to the grounds, to the people that reside there, to the people that are their family that are still alive today. And act as if those people are standing right next to you, and don't do anything you wouldn't want them to do. Treat them as you want to be treated. Again, treat them as if they're still alive, address them by their proper names, introduce yourself, ask permission to speak and to be where you are. Even if it's all theory, we're still operating under the theory that we're with our fellow human beings, whether they lived 100 years ago, 20 years ago, 200 years ago, they're our fellow human beings. So I always tell people, go with respect and you'll catch more flies with honey, and you will get more responses on your audio. You'll get more sensations, more sightings, just simply by being respectful.
0: If you honor the spirits and the energy and so forth. We've got a bunch of calls coming in. Let's go to our wild card line, Blake in Brownsboro, Texas. Blake, do you have a question for Courtney McInvale?
2: Yes, thank you. The question for Courtney is, I've seen a man walking down the road out here in the country where I live out here in East Texas. There's a little community called Union Hill. And what that community is an old base camp for the Union soldiers. And there was a significant Confederate prisoner of war camp there. And we don't do any really Civil War enactments out here in these parts at all. There, you know, there is a rail line. And so I seen this fellow walking, and he was wearing a faded Confederate uniform and, rugged leather boots, and he had a tobacco pouch and a real strange look on his face, like he was completely bewildered. And so I stopped and I talked to him for a bit, and I was telling him there's nothing down there, because I thought he might have walked off the railroad and just looking for a place to go. And so I tried to get him a line to the town, and I'd have kind of been wishing that I just had taken him in there and kind of queried him more, because I could have probably found out that he was kind of like a vestige of that time. And he just kind of, he was so amazed at everything. He wouldn't even speak back, but his eyes looked like he knew what I was saying. Huh. And he was so bewildered. And I'm just kind of wondering if these ghostly vestiges of time happen where, they fade in and fade out because, maybe he was thinking he was away from the camp and he didn't even realize that he'd been deceased for 100 years or so,
0: Interesting.
2: Have you ever heard of anybody experiencing something like that?
1: Yeah. Actually, immediately comes to mind. There is also a Civil War prison camp in Georgia called Andersonville. And there is a priest who would go administer last rites to men before they passed. And there's a story of a man who ran into him on the street, this priest, in the 1980s. So well after the Civil War had ended, and the priest put his hand on his head and said a prayer. And the man was very spooked because he knew it was the last rites prayer. And he saw the priest walk away, and he went to the visitor center, and they said that, oh, you met the father, and people see him. He does this. And he still existed in the realm of that prison camp. And it's so fascinating that you bring up these camps, because there is so much sickness and tragedy there, not just for the prisoners, but for the guards who were exposed to these conditions as well. And the people administering the rites, and that sadness and that death in that area, that is like a battlefield. It leaves this mark, and it kind of is like what happened to me in Gettysburg, where we saw each other for a moment, where it's almost as if those timelines cross. And there's some awareness of it, but it doesn't seem real either.
0: So this was an actual person that you saw, but he didn't speak back to you, right, Blake?
2: But he was as real as somebody standing right there. You could hear it.
0: Wild.
2: Could hear his foot's kind of shuffle. And he's not the only apparition that I've seen. I've had actual people walk into my room like they were here on business, and they were just as real as you could be. I could hear them. My wife was standing at the doorway trying to tell me something, but I couldn't hear it because all these people that were here just as real as life. And one of them actually walked over to me, and she kind of like looked down, because I was still sleeping kind of, and she kind of like looked down at me and looked me straight in the face, and just kind of a pretty winsome smile, and just like, I see you and you see me. And then just about the time I was wanting to reach out to touch her to see if she was real, she was back up off with the other gaggle of girl and chatting away. And I was talking to my wife while they're still there, and they were as real as everything.
0: But she didn't see them,
2: reached
0: right?
2: forward, and I tried to touch them. And as soon as I would have made contact, they slowly vanished.
0: But your wife didn't see them, right?
2: They didn't disappear. They just slowly. Yeah, she was there, and I was talking to her, And she was talking, and she was kind of dumbfounded because there was nobody there. And I'm asking her who these people were. I thought they were realty ladies or something.
0: And she did not see them
2: when
0: at all.
2: Disappeared the back when they disappeared. See, I'm mostly blind, but I can still see something. I could see them really clear, but when they disappeared, I could see the fuzzy background of where they were all standing. But it was just as I would have contacted one of them, and they were real as life.
0: Wow. Thank you so much for your call. I appreciate that story.
1: Thank you. I think you have a gift.
0: Yeah. I mean, do you see this as well? Have you had that close of an experience, Courtney?
1: Where, when I was younger, I think I did, especially growing up in the house where there was so much activity. I had experiences like that. I think because I was so nervous at that time, as I expanded in my career, I always wanted to have a little more control over it. So I try to sort of set these boundaries with spirits, like, we're going to talk to each other on mutual terms. We're not going to bombard each other or, like, you know, come out of nowhere. And I try to go with it that way. If I do that for you, you do that for me. Like, no spooking me and coming into the bedroom when I'm trying to go to sleep. Yeah.
0: Right. Boundaries.
1: Yes, boundaries. It's important with living and dead people.
0: How do you deal with skeptics that don't believe or know that you have, you know, they really just don't choose to believe that you've had these experiences or even follow the history? And they're very specific historians.
1: Yeah, I don't mind skeptics at all because I think, you know, they're still, again, they still appreciate the story. They still appreciate what an oral tradition has provided. They still appreciate that those who came before them may have believed in something. And I'm not telling anyone what to believe. I'm not telling them to believe what I say. I say, this is what was documented. This is the history that matches it. You can decide what you think that is, if anything, or what these folks did believe. Was this them trying to make peace with death that would be certain? Or did they really see this thing? Did I really see this thing? What is your interpretation? But I think it's important to be skeptical because none of us truly know. So I encourage them to ask questions. And if they come on the tour and they don't believe in the paranormal, 9 times out of 10, they'll say, I really loved the history and those were really good stories. And I'll say, great, that's all I needed.
0: They're usually with the guy that does and then, or the girl that does. And then,
1: Oh yes. There's always in every couple that comes on the tour, there's someone who's all in, right? And then there's the other maybe reluctant passenger.
0: Of course.
1: But my goal is to make sure they both have a great time and that there's something for both of them, whether it's the educational aspect or the paranormal aspect. Or both. I just want them to both gain something from the experience.
0: What is it like to have a ghost tour company? I mean, is it a fun thing to do? And how often do you do these tours? And what are some of the ups and downs of it all?
1: It's fun and stressful and everything in between. Mm-hmm. So when I started Seaside Shadows and Mystic in 2013, we only went out a few days a week. It was just me as a guide. Now we go out every single day, 2 to 3 times a day. We do day tours and night tours to accommodate day travelers and night travelers. And we have a team of 6 guides so that everyone is trained and they have all these different strengths and we all have paranormal investigative equipment and we have 3 different tours. And then in Georgia, the same thing. We have a team here. We're a bit smaller because we're newer here at Southern Shadows. I opened here last year in Chickamauga. And so we have a smaller team. I'm down here, boots on the ground. And we have the founder of the Green Eyes Festival working with us. And we go out 5 nights a week right now. And then we're adding some day tours on the weekends to accommodate, again, some of those day trippers that come in.
0: What type of equipment do you use?
1: So on our tours, we allow guests to use electromagnetic field detectors and dowsing rods, and we teach them, you know, they're sort of old school, new school methods of potentially detecting a spirit in the area. And so that's something that we make sure people get to use on every tour. And then in some of our more investigative experiences, if we have more time together, we might bring out an SB7 spirit box, which the theory is by, you know, going through radio stations rapidly and generating white noise that spirits can manipulate the white noise to communicate. So that's something we like to test out and see. We use something called a REM pod that emits electromagnetic energy. And if you put that in a stationary area, the theory is that a spirit could manipulate that. And sometimes we just use like thermal guns to detect temperature changes. And I encourage folks too to use their cameras, their voice memos apps. You don't have to have a lot of fancy things to talk to the spirits.
0: But you could also, have you heard back from some of your guests that they have had and recorded specific sounds and voices and stuff?
1: Yeah. Yes, we've recorded names of people that we've talked about. We've recorded voices on tours. A lot of my guests actually really love using the dowsing rods. They feel like they get a lot of yes or no information on that. And it's fun because I think for guests especially, and this was something I learned, it was one of like my business things is, yes, it's great to listen to stories, but in the era of media where we're sort of scrolling on our phone every 2 seconds, it's hard to listen to a story for that long. So them being able to hold something in their hands and interact potentially with that story or the spirit in that story was a really good thing for our guests. So there, it's a more immersive experience that way and less of a listening experience. So that was something I learned along the way as well.
0: Have you ever had the same spirit come through to different people, different guests over time?
1: Yes, yes. There's actually a really funny one in Mystic. He died during the American Revolutionary War in an attack led by Benedict Arnold. And his name is Thomas. And Thomas loves to come through on tours. He always shows up on guest cameras, guest audio. And I haven't been around. And I actually got some of my guides telling me that they recorded him asking where I was on a tour and stuff because I had been there for so long and then I went to Georgia. So
0: where's Courtney?
1: It's funny. Yeah, where's, like, she hasn't talked to me in a while.
0: That's funny. All right. Yeah. Well, we're going to come back, continue to take listener calls. We're listening with, we're talking with Courtney McInvale, and she has the Shadow Sea, sorry, it's SeasideShadows.com, and that's the name of her tour company website, and you can check out the tours there in Mystic, Connecticut. We will be right back. 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
1: Welcome back to Coast AM. Courtney McInvale is my guest, and she has a great tour company, ghost tour company called SeasideShadows.com. And as well as being a paranormal historian, she has several books as well that she's written on paranormal experiences or ghost experiences and also historical experiences. Courtney, could you mention a couple of the books that you've written and any special events that you have coming up with the tours?
2: Sure. So, the first book that I had come out was Haunted Mystic. It came out when we started our tours in Mystic. And then Revolutionary War Ghosts of Connecticut followed that. It was shortly thereafter that I got sort of involved in the Civil War stuff or re-involved in that part of my life. So Civil War Ghosts of Connecticut and Civil War Ghosts of Georgia volumes 1 and 2 came after that. We have our tours operating daily in Mystic. We have special investigations coming up in October, and we even have a haunted sail ride coming up in October with the Argia Cruises. And so you can find that information at seasideshadows.com. And at our partner in Southern Shadows, where I am in Chickamauga, Georgia, we have our tours running every Tuesday through Saturday, the Haunted Heart of Chickamauga. And we're going to be hosting some classes in here at our storefront soon on some local Civil War history, women of the Civil War era, and things like that. And very exciting. In April, I have partnered with the Booze, Brews, and Barbecue team that's adjacent with Shinedown, and we will be hosting an event in Chickamauga called Congress of Spirits, which will be a huge paranormal and music festival. So you can mark your calendars for that. I'm very excited.
1: Ooh, in April of next year?
2: Yes, April of 2027, yes.
1: Now, is there, you said an investigation that was going on? What type of investigation?
2: So we host burial ground investigations where we teach guests about etiquette of investigating and how to talk to historic spirits and how to do that sort of morally and ethically, and then guide them through the process through our historic cemeteries. Mm-hmm. So that's something that you can join in as well.
1: Very cool. All right, we'll be back. We're going to take some callers when we come back right after this break, Courtney. So just hang on with us and we'll be right back. 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

0: Welcome back to Coast AM. I'm Lisa Garr, and my guest is Courtney McInvale, and she is from the Seaside Shadows Haunted History Tours in Mystic, Connecticut, among many other places, seasideshadows.com. We have a couple of callers here that I wanted to get to, Courtney. Let's see, let's go to Ross in Nebraska. Ross, do you have a question for Courtney McInvale?
1: Lisa, thanks for taking my call.
0: Yeah,
1: Courtney, I was wondering if you ever got around any other parts of the country, like Little Bighorn or the Alamo, maybe the World Trade Center.
0: That's an interesting one, to see if there's any activity there.
1: Yeah.
2: Yes. Yeah. So I haven't done the Alamo. I need to. I need to spend more time in Texas. I go out to East Texas a lot for music, but I need to be doing more ghosty stuff when I'm there. I have been to the site of the World Trade Center and some more, I guess you would call them modern tragedies. Only once did I investigate sort of a modern tragic site, and I did try to. It didn't feel right. It felt like too recent. And I think that there's just something about me wanting to keep it more historic. But yeah, I've done the Northeast, the Southeast, and I'm starting to bridge out more towards the middle. So Texas is on my list.
0: So in terms of what about Pearl Harbor or anything out in still historical, have you gone out to those areas?
2: No, I've never been out there. That is definitely on the list for me. I've gone out west, but only when I was younger, and I wasn't really investigating the paranormal. Mm-hmm. When I spent my time in California and things like that, I wasn't doing that as much. So most of my research for, you know, Haunted America stuff is East Coast, and, you know, maybe getting toward the middle.
0: Do you ever have the ability to turn this off or to protect yourself or not to have any communication whatsoever?
2: Oh, I mean, I definitely feel like I do. And as I was saying before, it comes to a lot of respect. And so I always sort of tell them, you know, like, I have my boundaries. You got to let me live your life, live my life. You know, it can't be that emergent if they're dead. Right. So they've got to like hang tight, that they'd be bothering me. But I do sort of, yeah, I do shut off like, when there's certain times and I don't want to pay attention to it and I want to be present in the moment, I will sort of turn off that part of my brain. And I remember talking with Lorraine Warren about it when I was 15, because at that time I thought it was, you know, just such a terrible sentence to feel like I had to see spirits and things like that. And she would say, well, just, you know, ignore them, honey. If you don't pay them attention, it's like when you cold shoulder someone, they will go away. And so I would do that when I didn't want to deal with it. I wouldn't.
0: Probably easier than putting your head in a metal box, I think.
2: right. And you know what? Like, I don't know. Maybe I do that with living people too. Once I get annoyed, I just start ignoring them. But it does work. And they will respect that. And, you know, and then you can open up the conversation and say, you know, not right now. I need this time for me. And so just set that boundary the same way and you can shut it off. I don't look at it as a bad thing. Just look at it as like, it's okay. You can talk to them in a few hours or tomorrow if you want.
0: Yeah, that makes sense. All right, let's go back to our callers. And I think it's Aishas in Hawaii. Or Laishas, welcome.
3: I am Aishas. I'm calling from Maui, Hawaii.
0: Wonderful. A little earlier for you there.
3: Yeah. We're about 5-6 hours ahead. But anyways, I'm from upstate New York, and I had a small auto parts business. And I was making an early delivery in my car, and it just died all of a sudden. I coasted to a stop, and right in front of the oldest graveyard in town from, like, late 1700s, early 1800s. And I had, and the car wouldn't restart. So I started walking back to my store about a mile or so. And I kept having a feeling somebody's following me. When I got back to my store, they got a line of spirits at my counter. Like they wanted to talk to me. I kept saying, I don't know what you want. I'm like, I can't talk to you. I can hardly even see them.
0: So what kind of business?
3: Yeah. I don't know if these were all people from the graveyard. Obviously, they probably were, but a very small graveyard, so it must have been like almost everybody there.
0: Did you ever find out what they did to your car?
3: No, I forgot to say that. When I went back to my car, started up fine and drove back. it just died right in front of the graveyard, and I had to walk back to the store, and I had these line of spirits that followed me and lined up at my counter, and like they wanted to ask a question. They didn't say anything. They just stood there, and they slowly disappeared one by one.
0: And nobody else saw them.
3: I thought it was a story I should share, especially when she's, you know, into the...
0: I love it.
3: Like,
0: yeah.
3: Courtney's into the graveyard thing, you know. And I never talked to anybody about this because it was really strange to me.
0: Yeah, apparently it's a pretty common phenomenon, though. And you're not alone. You're not alone.
2: That's really interesting. There's a story that kind of reminds me of it because there is a cemetery in Atlanta called Oakland Cemetery. And one of their most famous stories is like the roll call of the dead. And that every night that you can hear a voice calling out the names of these dead soldiers and you can see them line up if you're there at the right time. And of course, the spooky part is if you stay there long enough that you'll hear your name called. With the roll call of the dead. But it makes me think of that. Them all sort of lined up in one place. And, you know?
0: Yes. There's a grave site in Boston, and it's where Sam Adams is buried and several other prominent figures in our U.S. history. And there's a bar across from that. And you can actually sit and have a Sam Adams beer while looking at Sam Adams' grave. And it's really fun. I mean, not fun, but it is. I mean, there's just history everywhere. And you're going to get a lot more of that in the East Coast. But I, as he mentioned, he saw that when he was in New York. Do you have any desire to go anywhere else in New England or do ghost tours in specifically in Boston? There's a lot of history in Boston.
2: Yeah. So for a little while, we kind of like talked about it as a company, and I did do tours in Salem and in Concord, Massachusetts for a little while. And I loved it. But one of the things, you know, we were talking about the hardships or, you know, the ups and downs of tourism business is New England is very weather dependent. Mm. And we have a very small on season when it comes to being able to do outdoor activities.
0: Right.
2: And expansion in New England was hard because, you know, we really have summer and in part of fall, and the rest of the year is very quiet. Mm-hmm. And so it seemed fitting that my passion for the Civil War brought me south so that I could adapt in that way. But I absolutely did fall in love with history of Salem and Concord, which are both not far from Boston. Concord honoring, of course, the American Revolution and the shot heard around the world, Battle of Lexington and Concord. And you had authors like Louisa May Alcott and Nathaniel mm-hmm. Hawthorne who lived up there. And then, you know, Salem, I really would get deep into the Salem witch trials, but also the nautical history as well on Derby Street. And I loved that. I think for the future, I mentioned that I want to spend more time in Texas. I'm definitely looking at Texas and getting some Wild West ghost stories going if I can.
0: Right.
2: So that might be next on my radar. Yeah.
0: Can we talk a little bit about Salem because of your connection there? How did you know that there were people that were actually witches?
2: So I would say, actually, if you ask me, I would tell you everyone in Salem that was accused of witchcraft wasn't actually a witch. That they were, it's a sad story of what humans can do and judgment of other humans and what mass hysteria can do and why we have to be so careful. And I think Salem is a cautionary tale. And I think there's a beauty in that. Currently, Salem is a residence for witches, almost as sort of, you know, giving the proverbial middle finger to a puritanical society and saying we can do what we want here. You shouldn't have judged people because you thought them different. And so Salem is really a wonderful tale of that. And I would even say my ancestor and the people that are accused of witchcraft in our American history, even if they were communicating with the dead or they planted herbs in their garden or they had dolls that people believed had some sort of magic, I would tell you that every household had those and every American household has always had some sort of magic in their ancestral lines and has brought that forward. So a long way to say, I guess they were all maybe witches depending on who you ask, but technically not.
0: Isn't there still a big witch community in Salem? And
2: oh, yeah.
0: Is it
2: oh,
0: very, yeah. is it practiced today?
2: It is today.
0: As
2: so
0: a religion?
2: It wasn't in 1692, it was very Christian and puritanical. In 2026, you have all kinds of witchcraft there. Some of it's Wiccan, some of it's heathen. It's all very different. And every shop and every witch you meet will have a different practice. But it is a hub for them. And like I said, it's almost giving a middle finger to that idea mm-hmm. that you have to be a certain thing, because all these folks get to exist in this magical world they've created there. Even though the 1692 witches weren't witches, now Salem is full of them.
0: It is. Yeah. And it's actually become very, a tourist attraction in some ways, although I've interviewed
2: oh, yes.
0: several of the witches that have amazing stories and intention ceremonies and potions and all sorts of things that it's just belief. It's belief. When you have your intention and you use the heightened energies of maybe a full moon or certain astrological configurations, then yeah. That you can.
2: Oh yeah, I mean, it's been done since the beginning of human time. Our attempt to understand our souls, our magic, mm-hmm. our manifestation, our thoughts, our astrology, and right. I think that connects all of us, and it connects all religions. And I was having this conversation with someone earlier. I said, in many ways, even religion, as far as you know, organized religion, they may not say it, but they are doing the same things. Prayers and spells are very synonymous with each other. So there really is a connection no matter what your belief is.
0: Yep, absolutely, absolutely. Let's go back to the phones here. We've got Janice in Missouri. Janice, do you have a story to share with Courtney?
4: Yes. I had a dream about Anderson House in Lexington, Missouri, and I question if the place isn't haunted, because I had the dream before I had ever been there. And then I went on a field trip with my brother when he was still in grade school, and when I went to Lexington, Missouri, and I went to Anderson House, I could tell you exactly what every room looked like.
0: Mm-hmm. Yeah, I had that same experience at the Windsor Castle. I had the visceral experience that I had been there before or lived there at some point. Mm-hmm. Have you heard of this, Courtney, or is there any explanation for this?
2: Oh, I've heard of this, and in so many instances, I heard a story of that happening at the Mystic Seaport here in Chickamauga. There was a story of a woman who dreamt that her son was hospitalized at this mansion, and she came here and found out he did die there, and a note on the wall, but she had never seen the mansion or been here or knew anything about it. There's a few things. I think there's familial connection, intuition, but I do think there's also the debate. Is it past lives that we're mm-hmm. remembering, or is there an ancestral memory, some sort of connection? We can inherit physical traits. I've always wondered if we can't inherit memories as well.
0: Hmm. Inherit memories that from our lineage?
2: From our ancestors
0: sure.
2: or people that we knew or stories that we heard at that time, because we only use, what is it, like 8% of our brain or something mm-hmm. like that. And we know that when we look in the mirror, we see the faces of all the generations who came before us in our face. What is going on with our brain, though? That other 92%, is it possible that there's these memories in there
0: right.
2: and we have visions of them, of stories we've heard, people we knew who was in our line, you know, and that got passed down. I just think it's a fascinating possibility in the scheme of things.
0: Oh yeah, there's a whole body of work called Family Constellations that's based on that. That's based on lineage and carrying memories forward and then getting rid of some of those memories as well.
2: Yeah, yeah.
0: Let's go to one more caller here, Adam in Mississippi. Adam, do you have a quick question for Courtney McInvale? Adam, are you there? Adam from Mississippi. Nope. All right. Well, there are, you know, people calling from all over the country just because it's, you know, to have the whole historical, I mean, our country's got a beautiful history, and it's also a tragic history, and that doesn't just go away. And you've brought that to our attention tonight, that there are ways to relive that history or have that history wanting to be told and not just to disappear with modernism. And so I think that's the main point of what it is that you do with the books and the projects and the tours and everything, is to bring that history to life and to do it in an entertaining way, which is, I think, one of the best ways to do it. So I really appreciate what you do.
2: Oh, thank you so much. And yeah, it is my goal and privilege to honor history and the people who came before us.
0: Somebody has to do that, because the thing is moving so fast in the other direction. So thank you for that.
2: Yes,
0: appreciate
2: yes.
0: that. So seasideshadows.com is the website that you can check out the Haunted History Tours with Courtney McInvale and her team. And thank you so much for joining us tonight. Keep doing the good work, and we'll talk to you soon.
2: Thank you so much.
0: All right, thank you. And we will be back with our next guest after the break. We're talking with Jonathan Kendall. He's got a book out called The Metaphysics of USOs. We will be right back to discuss evidential case studies on UAPs. 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
8: ABC News, I'm Brian Clark. A shooting at a just-opened In-N-Out Burger in Twin Falls, Idaho, left several people dead, including the shooter. Twin Falls Police Chief Matthew Hicks said Saturday authorities were not yet ready to say how many people were killed or suggest a motive.
9: We have literally hundreds of people that were in some way, shape, or form in the area of this restaurant at the time that are being interviewed right now.
8: Thousands of people forced to evacuate their homes in and near Spokane, Washington, where a fast-moving wildfire broke out Saturday. Officials say some structures were lost, but don't yet know how many. President Trump said Saturday he's holding off on new strikes against Iran because allies in the Middle East have reached the parameters of a deal that would end the 5-month-old war. He also criticized the U.S. Attorney for Washington, Jeanine Pirro, whose office dropped criminal charges against a former Olympian who was accused of vandalizing the reflecting pool. Pirro says the damage was caused by contractors. This is ABC News. A new lawsuit's been filed against popular prediction market Kalshi. New York's attorney general's accusing the company of operating an illegal gambling operation, says ABC's Eric Katursky.
10: Kalshi's popularity is surging, with millions of monthly users generating billions of dollars in trades every week as Americans bet on everything from whether the Fed will raise interest rates to movies at the box office to who will win tonight's game. Kalshi called the lawsuit pure political theater, meant to protect casinos in the state by killing off prediction markets. Kalshi said it is regulated by the federal government's Commodity Futures Trading Commission and outside the state's purview.
8: Actor Vincent Pastore died in New York. The 80-year-old was best known for his role in the TV classic The Sopranos. His manager told the Associated Press that Pastore was found dead in his home on City Island in the Bronx after not being heard from for a few days. I'm Brian Clark, ABC News.
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11: I'm Tom Brock. The Coast Guard and the Mercer Island Police Department have called off a search for a man who apparently fell off a boat in Lake Washington. A 19-year-old man was with a group watching the Seafair hydroplane races and air show. At around 10:40 Friday night, the vessel was traveling at a high rate of speed when he told others he had to use the restroom. When they arrived at the eastern high-rise on the I-90 bridge, he was no longer on board. A Coast Guard and police search went well into the night and early Saturday morning, but they have not found the man. Washington Governor Bob Ferguson declared a statewide wildfire emergency on Saturday. It includes a prohibition on most outdoor and agricultural burning. They won't be allowed through the end of September. While most burning is not allowed, it is still okay to use gas stoves or approved fire pits. The declaration also authorizes additional Washington National Guard troops to assist with firefighting efforts. Seattle's former police chief will receive more than $500,000 after resigning from his post. Cairo News Radio obtained a copy of the settlement agreement. It shows Sean Barnes will get a lump sum payment equivalent to 18 months of his salary. That alone amounts to $560,000. Barnes is also due to receive $30,000 in COBRA coverage, which is a continuation of his health insurance, and he won't have to repay a $50,000 hiring bonus. Barnes resigned Thursday following the controversy over Sunday's shooting at the Seattle Center that killed three people and injured four others. Your Cairo News Radio forecast. Partly cloudy with a few sun breaks, highs only in the lower 70s Sunday, but warming up to 77 on Monday, then the mid-80s the rest of the week.
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1: Whenever you get a chance to speak to the Attorney General, Nick Brown, is always a pleasure and a great opportunity, and he joins us now. Good morning.
2: Thank you for having me back.
1: All right, good to have you. Let's get into one of the things that we talk about all the time on this show is people getting raises. Most of us, like 100%, like 99% of us, aren't getting 30% raises. However, that energy bill right there is, you know what I'm saying, is rising 30%. And there's people's like, and then the other side of it is like, hey, we got to do this for the power. It's really important. And there's people like, you know, let's listen to it. Like, man, 30%. What are you doing to address all of this?
2: Well, I think you hit on a really important issue. All of us are crunched in this current environment by a number of different factors. We're paying more for our utilities. We're paying more for our gas. We're paying more for food. And we need to find ways as leaders to make sure that we can keep Seattle, Washington State as affordable as possible. When it comes to utility bills, it's a very unique situation because you don't have a choice about who your power provider is. If you live in the western side of the state, PSE is the one that you have to go to. You can't compete and go to other things and say, I'm going to get a better deal over here, over there. So in this state, we have a monopoly over who can provide power. And because of that monopoly, the state law empowers our office to advocate on behalf of ratepayers. We have an office called the Office of Public Counsel. And so when we see companies in Washington State proposing rate increases, we get to go in and advocate and say, is that reasonable? Is it fair? Is it necessary? And we've seen PSE and Avista and Eastern Washington continue to advocate for increases that we just don't think are reasonable or necessary. And so we've opposed some of those increases because of the proposals they've made. It's going to increase that bill by hundreds of dollars over the next few years.
3: Because they're also talking about increasing natural gas rates by 20% over the next 3 years. What assumptions in PSE's proposals are you actually challenging? And specifically, is there any sort of precedent where something like this has been successful for the state?
2: Yeah, we've been successful advocates on a number of different prior proposed rate increases. And sometimes we make a proposal that the Utility Trades Commission disagrees with, but it also disagrees with the power company. And so we get a better result. What we want to make sure is that these companies are not using these proposed increases to pay their investors too much money, to pay their CEOs more money, to pay for things like marketing costs or lobbying costs. We want to make sure that they're paying or proposing increases that go towards things that benefit the consumers, the ratepayers, and not to benefit their overall business or their business investors. And so we propose something different than what they'd want to do because we think some of the money is simply not necessary.
1: Well, they're saying they want to invest in the future. They're looking it out for us. It's like, hey, G, you don't understand. We're looking out what's best for you. So this 30% is important. So when you guys are proposing, just make it simple for me. If it's not 30%, what percent going up would you be okay and comfortable with for the people?
2: Well, what we've proposed is something different to the Utility Trades Commission. And I think that is right. We want these companies to invest in the future, to invest in clean energy. But we also want them to show us the math. To show us how that makes sense, how much of that proposed increase is actually going towards that investment. Mm-hmm. And we haven't seen those numbers yet. So we've proposed something less than they have. I don't have the full data right here. But we also want to make sure that if they're saying this is going to go towards the future, show us how that works. Show us what that math and show us that it's not going to these other things that we don't think are necessary.
1: You listen to the voice of Attorney General Nick Brown here on the G and Ursula Show.
3: Well, and as you all know, there is a primary election in just a couple of days. And right now there is a big battle royale going on about mail-in voting and voter data. What advice would you have for voters right now who are maybe filling in their ballots? I mean, what rights do we still have in the state of Washington?
2: Well, first I would say fill it out. And then take it off your kitchen table, your kitchen counter, and walk it down or drive it down to a ballot drop box.
3: Okay.
2: Don't put it in the mail now. Drop it off to one of these boxes. It's important, no matter what your politics is, that you have your voice heard, that you vote. We have very good voter turnout when it comes to the general election, but in the primary, it's still relatively low across the state. So fill it out, turn it in. We are in this battle with the administration because they are trying to break the law. They are trying to say that the president has the authority to control how states run their election, which is contrary to the United States Constitution. Article 1, Section 4, Clause

0: one says that states control the manner and time and location of the voting, and Congress can change those laws. But the president cannot. The president can't, with an executive order, say no more mail-in voting. He cannot say deadline is a different day. He cannot say you can only do mail-in voting if you're on the list that we create. And that is the reality that Donald Trump is trying to put in place here. He wants to control a national voter list in the White House. He wants to direct the Postal Service to only accept ballots that are on that list. And I don't think we should have confidence and trust in one administration having that power over the right to vote and the foundation of our democracy. And it's contrary to what the founding fathers of this country said. They said states control it, not the president.
1: You know, when I left this morning, I realized that I saw my wife's ballot right there on the kitchen counter. And I had filled mine out, and I'd actually taken mine and dropped it off at the ballot box. But I told my wife to fill it, make sure she votes. But I didn't. I forgot to say something about the regular mail. So for those listening right now, can you explain to the people why you suggest them go to the ballot box as opposed to just dropping it off in the mailbox?
0: Well, because so ballots have to be received by Election Day. They can be counted after, but under Washington state law, and which is the law in many other states, as long as it's received by Election Day, it'll count. But mail is tricky under the best of circumstances. You can't guarantee that if you put it in the ballot box today, Friday afternoon, that it would be there by close of business Election Day on Tuesday. Mm-hmm. But when you take it to a ballot drop box, that takes the mail out of the equation. Every day, those are collected multiple times a day. And so you know you have a guarantee that it'll be collected. And I think one of the beauties of the Washington state system is that after you do that, you can go online, you can enter your information and track and ensure that your ballot was received. It's a very, very good system.
1: Has there ever been a year in the United States history where there wasn't an attack on voting, trying to prevent people from voting, making it hard for people to vote? If you're in your opinion, what year would have been the best year? You could point to and be like, hey, gee, 1994, it was real good. What year would you say?
0: Well, 1994 might have been the first year that I voted, so I'm not sure if I can speak.
1: Okay.
0: Well, listen, first of all, Washington State has had mail-in voting since 1983. We have required it statewide since 2011. So essentially for the last 20-plus years, we have had the system that we have now. It is not until the current president that we have had the widespread nonsense allegations about our election system that we have now. The president, in my opinion, lies on a frequent basis because he does not want people to vote. The fact that he's still trying to relitigate the 2020 election and still claiming that he won in all these states and he had this landslide, it's a lie. That is what Donald Trump is saying to the American people on a regular basis. He is lying to the public. And that is why we have so much mistrust. You know, people often say, well, people don't trust the votes and people have all these questions. That is because the American leaders are lying to the American people. So I have no doubt that since the beginning of time, there have been fights and debates about our elections. You go back to the very first election in the United States of America, there are all kinds of questions about our system. But the reason that we have this current environment is because so many leaders, from the president, from other people in our state, lie to the people all the time about the way the system works, the way it doesn't work. And I just think it's really unfortunate that we have so many people in these positions of power and trust and responsibility that are just lying to people so frequently. And so we try to tell the facts. We try to push back. You know, every time I post anything on social media that has anything to do with voting, it is the number one reaction. And it's, you know, a lot of people spewing things that are just simply not true. And so we have to find ways to counter that. But the best way is through word of mouth, through people you trust. Like, don't take my word for it. You know, talk to your people that you're friends with, fill it out, put it in the mail, put it in the ballot box, make sure it counts.
2: Okay. And again, we can't emphasize enough, take it to the ballot box. Do not trust the mail at this point. The Justice Department is also suing the state for refusing to turn over an unredacted voter registration database. So what sensitive information is the federal government requesting?
0: They have requested 10 years of your voting data. And it's not unique to Washington, to almost every state. We're talking about your name, your date of birth, your address, personal information that under state law, our Secretary of State cannot disclose. And that is the reason we've told the federal government, no, we're sorry, we can't disclose that. But this is not a Democrat-Republican thing. In all of these requests that the president and his team have made, and they have sued states to enforce these requests, they have lost every single case. They are 0 for 18 in Democratic states and Republican states. And it's because there is no legal basis to request this information. Our state law prohibits it. Other state laws prohibit it. And again, the Constitution of the United States of America says that this is not a control of the White House or the executive branch. It is a control of states and Congress as they amend those laws. So these requests for your voting information is not only a bad policy, it's simply un-American.
1: 0 for 18?
0: That's a bad record.
1: That's a bad record right there. You know, Ursula and I, we talk about gambling a lot. And we talk about Cauchy a lot and everything. And I know just recently in the news, they're like, hey, I don't know in Washington if you're going to be able to do that. Can you get us up to speed on what is happening with Cauchy? I know there's a lot of people, it's your favorite. I can't stand it. I think it's the worst thing for our society. Get us up to speed.
0: So Cauchy and Polymarket and other companies, they offer these things that they call prediction markets. Mm-hmm. It's gambling. Mm-hmm. Under Washington state law, it is gambling. And whether you think it's a good idea or a bad idea, under Washington state, we have very tightly regulated market. If people don't think that's the right policy, then they should advocate to the state legislature to change that law. But under Washington state law, gambling is strictly controlled. What Cauchy and Polymarket and other companies doing is in violation of the law. And so we sued Cauchy earlier this year and saying, when you're offering these so-called prediction markets, you are breaking Washington state law. A King County court agreed with us, and they're going to issue an order on August 5th that's going to prohibit Cauchy from operating in Washington state. And look, what Cauchy does is not just sports gambling. On Cauchy, you can bet on the number of measles cases that will be, the number of hospitalizations. You can currently bet on Cauchy about the extent of wildfire damage. You can bet on the length of the president's press conference. We saw the president of the United States, the teleprompter person, was placing bets on the length of the speeches, the content of the speeches. It is so fraught with corruption on a daily basis. And there are people in the White House who are connected to these businesses. And so, again, whether you think, you know, betting is a good thing or a bad thing, I mean, I like to bet. I've been to Vegas. I like to, you know, go to Final Four and bet on things. But on Washington state law, there are only strictly limited ways you can do that. And Cauchy's breaking the law.
1: So you're saying that August 5th, they're done here in Washington state. Now, do you think that, I mean, obviously, I don't know these kids, they know how to figure things out and all that stuff. But do you think that they will try to fight this again in court? And what would be, well, I can't like necessarily ask you that, but how can you like continue this fight with Cauchy in this if they're going to come back?
0: Well, Cauchy's going to appeal this Superior Court ruling. And we are not the only state that is litigating this type of issue. And eventually one of these cases is going to get to the Supreme Court. What Cauchy is saying is, this is only can be set by the FTC, by federal policy, that states don't have the power to regulate gambling. What we're saying is every state should be able to decide on their own about whether and how Cauchy and other prediction markets could operate. But in Washington state, the judge's ruling was very clear. And so we have to wait till the order is issued to see exactly what they can and cannot do. But what we are asking it for the judge to do is ban Cauchy altogether because they're breaking the law.
2: And because it is so lucrative, I'm sure, I'm going to guess that they're going to come some other way to try to get around whatever laws are in place. I mean, this is probably not going to be a one and done.
0: No, they are making millions of dollars illegally in Washington state. You know, and we'll be ready for whatever we see next.
2: Okay, this is State Attorney General Nick Brown. I want to ask about another major ruling that is restoring federal grants for school counselors and mental health professionals. This was a victory. How many Washington schools and students depend on that funding? And the reason I want to make sure that we bring this up, there are so many things going on right now that are not getting the light of day because of everything else. There's so many other distractions, but this is important.
0: Yeah. I mean, Congress on a bipartisan fashion some years ago decided to help fund local school districts with mental health counselors, with professionals. They can help kids in their schools deal with the myriad of trauma and stresses that our school children are facing. I mean, we all know this is a reality. We have more and more mental health problems, mental health stresses that adults and young people in particular are facing. And so what Congress did was said, we're going to help fund some of these programs on a district by district level. And this administration tried to cut it. They tried to cut it illegally because it wasn't following the provisions that Congress had put into law about how states could apply and receive grant funding. They tried to change the conditions that states had to fulfill to get that funding. And the result was less kids were going to be getting help. And we felt, you know, that's bad policy, but it was also illegal in the way that they were going to do it. And this is, I think, for me, a repeated pattern from this administration. If you want to advocate for different policy changes or say to Congress and to the people that kids don't need as much help as they need, then go to Congress and convince people to do it. But you don't have the authority with an executive order and a Sharpie to change that, to change what Congress has approved. And again, for me, the idea that you would cut help for children who need this support was preposterous and harmful.
1: You ever think about that sometimes when you are going to court and you're battling this federal administration? You ever think sometimes like, man, if we win this, that might be some funding cut for the state of Washington? Does that ever cross your mind?
0: Oh, I mean, the vast majority of our cases have been about protecting money and funding for Washington State. And I think I shared this last time, and I don't know the current number, but as of a couple months ago, we had successfully protected $15 billion in cuts to Washington State that this administration has tried to cut for healthcare, for education, for public safety, for environmental protection programs, for mental health grant funding. And we all know the budget situation the state is in. And so this is money for states, local governments that get pass-through dollars for nonprofit organizations. We're talking about healthcare research that they tried to cut. And that is why it's been so important to fight. And that's just one state, that $15 billion. I was talking to my colleague in California the other day. They're at $200 billion of money that they have protected from illegal cuts from this administration.
2: I want to make sure that we clarify, because the election is just a few days away. Your ballot needs to be postmarked by Election Day, not mailed in by Election Day. Just
0: correct.
2: Yeah, yes, postmarked. And because there are a lot of people who are worried now that they've sent in and it might not be in by.
3: My understanding is that USPS no longer guarantees that ballots placed into your mailbox on Election Day will be postmarked the same day.
2: Yeah. Yes.
3: Correct.
1: Yeah, I would.
3: So you got to make sure they're there.
0: Look, I would not trust Postal Service in, what is today, July 31st, 2026. I would not trust the United States Postal Service to get your ballot in.
1: Great.
2: And so, yeah, so bottom line, make sure that you drop it in a ballot box.
1: All right. We got about a minute, and I'm going to stretch it. And so we always talk to you about the hard stuff, all the stuff going on and all stuff.
0: It's fun stuff.
1: But, yeah, okay, I'm glad it's fun. But I want to, let's get to know you a little bit. If you give us one heel that you're willing to die on outside of politics?
0: Well, let me give you a couple. And one would be like sort of the nerdy side of me, or maybe this is all nerdy. You should only ever single space after periods when you are writing something. No more double spacing. We don't work on typewriters anymore.
1: Hold on, bro.
0: People in my office know this.
1: Wait.
2: I'm out.
1: What? wait.
0: Look, you can be out, but you're wrong. Single spacing after periods. Similarly, Oxford commas. You got to put that third comma in there when you have the and following. Don't let it linger like that. And so when people in my office, I said this from the beginning. I need that single spacing. It looks clean. It's proper. You know, double spacing came from typewriters.
2: I don't think
0: you've seen a typewriter around. And it came from typewriters because the smudges and the... We don't do that anymore. All right? So single spacing. Yeah, that's my hair. I'm going to die on that.
2: You cannot do that.
1: Pineapple on pizza?
0: If you like it.
1: It's not here.
0: I'm not going to die.
1: No.
0: You want to know my most controversial take?
2: Uh-oh.
0: This might date me a little bit. Grease, the movie Grease.
2: You know? Yes.
1: Yeah.
0: The sequel is better than the original. Grease 2 is better than Grease 1. Thank you.
1: Whoa! Now, you post something like that, you get more engagement than you're voting.
0: I posted it a few years ago, and people went a little bit crazy. But, right. You know, what, I don't have the following that you have, G.
1: One app that you can have for the rest of your life on your phone. One app. You can only have one app on your phone.
0: I guess I need the maps, man.
1: You're bad with directions.
0: I'm so relying on it now, you know.
2: It's so true.
1: Attorney General Nick Brown, thank you so much.
0: I appreciate y'all.
1: Really appreciate you for joining us. Hey, coming up next, more of the G. Nurser Show.
0: My
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14: I'm Tom Brock. The Trump administration's crackdown on illegal immigration is again focusing on the nation's airports. News Nation's Ali Bradley has more.
15: DHS is saying that ICE officers are now making arrests of people that the administration says are in the country illegally, including those with visa overstays. DHS, meantime, says it has ended what it calls a Biden-era policy that allowed illegal immigrants to freely travel domestically, adding that moving forward, the only flight they want to see those here illegally taking is one out of the country.
14: Lori Rees is a director with the Heritage Foundation.
16: Because many of these aliens are here on temporary visas that have expired, they've overstayed their visas, which makes them deportable. Temporary means temporary.
14: In addition to sending ICE into airports, the Trump administration is also changing how it is handling some cases of migrants seeking asylum. It has been 6 months since the disappearance of Nancy Guthrie, the mother of television anchor Savannah Guthrie. Here's ABC's Alex Stone.
17: At this six-month mark, the sheriff is trying to reinvigorate interest in the case. That he says that there is still evidence that they are looking at. They are still working with some DNA, but they need tips and they need information to come in. And the family is also calling for anybody who knows something, saying somebody knows something, to offer up that information.
14: Your Cairo News Radio forecast, partly cloudy with a few sun breaks, highs only in the lower 70s Sunday, but warming up to 77 by Monday, then the mid-80s the rest of the week. I'm Tom Brock, Cairo News Radio.
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1: Right now, question, when does middle age actually happen? And that's a question that Atlantic is asking, and the most common definition is somewhere between the ages of 40 and 60. But 55% of Americans say 65 is still middle aged. And 20% of adults between the ages of 25 and 34, they already feel middle-aged. But a leading psychologist says middle age has less to do with the number and more to do with your role. You become middle-aged when younger and older people are looking to you for help. So you might be raising children, helping them navigate college or early adulthood, or mentoring people at work. At the same time, you might be caring for aging parents, or looking after elderly neighbors, or maybe you're volunteering in your community, or you're active in your church. Basically, middle age is when you're giving more of you than you're getting. And I gotta tell you, in reading this article, that part right there hit me in my chest, because it really is. And the reason why I'm saying that, Chef, is because, man, I felt way older 15 years ago than I do right now.
3: Really?
1: Oh, my goodness.
3: Why?
1: What? The stress, man.
3: Yeah.
1: The stress, and by the way, some of you all are parents and everything, and you're trying to imagine. Here's why. Imagine doing the best you can, all while knowing that it is not enough.
3: Yeah.
1: That's, you see what I'm saying?
3: Yeah, like, that's the worst feeling.
1: I was never walking around like, yeah, I got it. Yeah, it's all figured out. I think middle-aged, or feeling that way, You're so exhausted and tired. And what are you tired from? Just not winning. A feeling of just not willing, consistent. I'm like, those one of those things, Chef, where you work all week. Correct? Rock with me here. You've been working all week. 2 weeks. That paycheck comes, and when that paycheck gets ready to come, have you guys ever had a time when you know that that paycheck is already spoken for? Where you know everything. You know what's coming out, not just the taxes and your child support, all that kind of, I'm talking about, you know, bam, this next check that's coming. This is why people still to this day love three paychecks in a month. Anybody love that the way that I do?
3: Yeah.
1: You know what I mean?
3: Yeah, like one of them a year.
1: It's like an extra paycheck. So that's the exhaustion you feel. Now, Chef, you're younger than I am. I want to ask you.
3: Uh-huh.
1: You ever feel middle-aged, bro?
3: I'm starting to. I always thought of being middle-aged is like, okay, you've been married for a while, you've got kids, right? You've hit certain milestones in your life. You've got the house.
1: Yeah.
3: Or maybe you've got the first divorce under your belt, mm-hmm. right? You're hitting this point where your career's going well to the point where maybe you're getting bored in your career. Mm-hmm. You're thinking about changes. Like, you've reached this point where you've already settled a lot of things in your life.
1: Yeah.
3: And I think I didn't feel middle-aged because, like, I don't have a house. Like, I live with my parents, right? And so it doesn't feel like I have that kind of responsibility. But at the same time, like, looking at this article, yeah, I am starting to help take care of my folks. And, like, I do have those responsibilities. But I think the traditional, like, for so many people of my generation, they don't hit those markers because they're just not there financially. Like, middle age is this, you know, you're supposed to be somewhere and looking back. And so many people my age are looking forward thinking, like, am I ever going to hit those milestones?
1: Yeah. Good point. Barry in the 253 says something that I don't think that when you're younger, you don't really pay attention to this. As you get older, you do. And what Barry in the 253 says, he says, stress breaks the body. Woo-hoo.
3: Yeah.
1: And I got to tell you, when I was younger, I didn't really understand that. Today, I think we really do. We understand that stress really does put real emotional heartache, stress. That stuff is not good for the body. And the reason why I'm bringing that up is because you realize that there are things that are beyond your control. Uh-huh. And so you have to control what you can control. And if you start looking at stress being like, this is how I look at it. Chef, sometimes I look at stress and I'm like, that could be the reason that I'm here or not here. You know what I mean?
3: For sure.
1: I look at it like that. I really break those things out. What can I do to help with my stress?
3: Yeah. Let me ask you a question, though, when it comes to stress. When I say the word midlife, what comes to mind, the next word?
1: The only thing is I look at it differently today than I used to.
3: Mm-hmm.
1: And right now, I don't feel midlife. I actually feel younger, but what do you got?
3: Well, because the reason I brought it up is one of the things they talk about in this article is midlife crisis and how that's the biggest thing that we associate with midlife is crisis. And they say that actually research says that's not really a thing. It's a stereotype that we have about midlife, mm-hmm. and that mostly it's a stereotype that we put on men because we don't talk about midlife as being a crisis point for women.
1: Mm-hmm.
3: It's always about like the guy that's, you know, deciding I'm done with this particular chapter.
1: It is men. And I got to tell you, I'm going to disagree with the experts. It is real when it comes to men. And I'm saying that because my last car purchase that I had was a midlife crisis thing. right? Right. There's some people right there. I know, you know what I'm talking about. Hey, man, I've always wanted to do this. I've always wanted to do that. And so when you got enough money, you actually do it. Yes, it's real. I'm glad I got over that midlife crisis. That last car that I had, Chef, was
3: that's a midlife crisis
1: yes,
3: car?
1: Yes, that was midlife crisis car. Absolutely.
3: Is crisis the right word, though? Because it means like, okay, I made it. I can finally buy the thing I want.
1: Yeah.
3: And because, then you realize it was silly.
1: Okay, here's why it's a crisis.
3: Yeah.
1: Because subconsciously, this is what you're saying. You say things like, I've always wanted this as if I want to get it now before.
3: Oh, yeah.
1: You know what I'm saying? That's why it's a crisis.
3: While I can.
1: Text in right now. Tell the truth. 888-973-5476. If those that want to admit, tell me your purchase. Tell me what you did during your midlife crisis. Mine was a car. I got to fully admit it. It was a car.
3: Better than the alternative.
1: What did you do? Coming up next, scenarios.

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13: But right now, we need to talk about Ursula's sweeping statement. She made a sweeping statement, and Ursula, you on the clock.
14: I said, I think most women, if they're honest, like men without beards. Like they're men without beards. Mm. And I said that because if you look on YouTube, or we should post a picture on our G and Ursula Show Facebook page. Gee, you've got a baby face. I told you this morning, you look like you're 25 years old because you've shaved your entire, your beard's shaved. You have a very thin mustache now. Right. And let me see, because it's hiding behind. And you have a little, what do you call that? Like a goatee? Not a goatee. What is
13: the, I
14: describe
13: do
14: it for me, please. No, is it a goatee?
13: Goatee.
14: Okay. Yeah.
13: And then along with this around the lip.
14: Yeah.
13: They call it things. I don't want to lose my job on what
14: they call this.
13: Okay, yeah, I don't want to lose my job.
14: Okay.
13: So, Ursula's sweeping statement is that women prefer men without beards. I got some text messages on the text line, but I also just got a personal text message from a good friend of mine that says, women prefer the look of men with beards, but we all know men with beards. Wait a minute. Wait a minute. We all know men with beards are cheaters. Wait a minute.
14: Oh, wait.
13: I'm not going with that sweeping statement. A coworker, matter of fact, I won't say who it is. A coworker, before I came in for this segment earlier this morning, says that when they grew their beard out, they got a lot more attention from women. One of the reasons why I think beards for men sometimes is because not a lot of people can grow a beard. So if you got 10 men, right, not all 10 has the opportunity to grow a beard. So it more gives you the distinguished look. Now, if I'm being vulnerable, which I have been today,
14: yes.
13: I want to be vulnerable with all of you. I was fat 10 years ago. I was fatter than I am now. And what I mean by that is when I grew the beard, it kind of hid some of the fatness. So I kind of leaned in on the beard, but I kind of shaved it off a little bit. I know Lillian was saying that when we first met, I had something that was kind of weird. I don't know what it was, but then I had the beard for a while. And then here I am today. When I made the decision to shave, I did not tell my wife about it. And I was wondering, and Ursula,
14: you didn't tell your wife about it.
13: No.
15: Did she show her pictures, or did she just walk in on you?
13: I walked in on her, came into the house. And
15: what was that?
13: She said, where's my husband at? Where's my husband at?
14: So what's her reaction now?
13: She likes it. I bet
14: she loves it.
13: Yeah, she loves it.
15: Full-throated enthusiasm right away, or did it take a minute?
13: No, she liked it right away.
15: That's rad.
14: Okay, and can I just say that with your beard, I don't see your smile. With your beard, I couldn't focus on you. Okay, I don't mean to be getting all...
13: Oh, no, we're having a good conversation.
14: Superficial.
13: What we got?
14: Okay, but your smile, it just completely changes everything.
13: Well, I'm glad it worked out.
14: What I'm finding out, though, is on the text line, it's mixed.
13: It's mixed.
14: Yeah.
13: Tamara in Tacoma, I'm with Ursula. I don't like facial hair, especially beards. And in 360, sorry, Ursula. You're wrong.
14: Mm-hmm.
13: Beards are great. I can't stand stubble.
15: Can I come in with my own sweeping statement?
14: Yes.
13: Okay.
15: Okay, and this is not directed at you, Ursula. I have to preface this. High maintenance women prefer men without beards. So if you have an extensive makeup, skincare, fashion routine, you're always primped and preened, you're probably less likely to enjoy a man with a beard. However, sure, if you are, you know, a little earthy, bit more woman of the people, somebody who doesn't have a problem strapping on a pair of boots, right? You're more likely to enjoy the scruffy look.
13: And by the way, I
14: was going to say, my friend Leisha just texted me, and she is not someone who straps on the boots and is someone who, she is someone who preens and does exactly what I do. We have the same, a lot of the same hobbies. She loves a guy with a beard. Irene in Tacoma says, I'm on Team Ursula when it comes to beards, especially the long mountain man ones. Ick.
13: Crystal in Tacoma says, give me a chubby, bearded man with tattoos. I hope that this segment does a lot for folks. What I mean by that is man, people love, like, different things.
14: Yes, of course.
13: Right? Before, I loved the beard. I thought my wife loved the beard. But finally, I realized, like, wait a minute. You ain't like the beard on me? And so, one last thing. This is also motivation to keep. I got to keep losing weight because I don't want to grow the beard back, because I grow the beard back is so I can hide some of my face fat. So I got to make sure I got to stay. By the way, the shaving every day is kind of weird.
14: Well, Andre says, you look like you're 15. I gave you 25. He's saying 15. I mean, it just makes you look really young.
13: Thank you. Right, let me check in with my homeboy, Nick. Nick, beard or no beard?
16: My sweeping statement is the previous generations liked the more conservative, clean-cut look because that's what they grew up to find attractive, but that was they were told to be attractive. The newer people today, they like the facial hair and the beard. Look at the athletes today. Way more beards. Back in the day, all clean-cut.
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15: ABC News, I'm Brian Clark. Hot, windy conditions are fueling fast-moving wildfires in eastern Washington, says ABC's Alex Stone.
26: Spokane seeing massive plumes of smoke billowing over mountains and neighborhoods. Thick gray clouds covering the skies, threatening at least 5,000 structures, scorching entire homes in its path, and leaving over 25,000 customers in the state without power this morning. Officials say there are at least 5 complex fires burning.
15: Deadly shooting at an In-N-Out Burger in southern Idaho left several people dead Saturday. Authorities say it happened in Twins Falls. They have not said how many people were killed, but confirmed the shooters among the dead. President Trump said Saturday he's holding off on new strikes against Iran, saying that allies in the Middle East have reached parameters of a deal that would end the 5-month-old war. And actor Vincent Pastore, best known for his role on TV's The Sopranos, died in New York City. He was 80. This is ABC News.
2: Prosecutors say that a National Guard officer carried out a second marriage in secret to a woman he met while posted in Mongolia and that he used forged documents to do it.
6: A member of the Washington, D.C. National Guard pleaded guilty to stealing $54,000 and committing immigration fraud after he created a fake divorce decree for his Mongolian mistress, according to federal prosecutors. Colin Welch was deployed to Mongolia in 2019 when he met a woman that he began a romantic relationship with while he was still married, according to the Justice Department. He forged a marriage certificate and used government funds to facilitate the affair with someone who isn't a citizen, according to the Justice Department. Luke Barr, ABC News, Washington.
2: Canada's second-largest airline, WestJet, has had to cancel over 300 flights because its flight attendants are on strike. It's part of a dispute over pay. A key issue is how the flight attendants should be paid for duties performed while still on the ground. WestJet is Canada's second-largest airline. I'm Brian Clark, ABC News.
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7: I'm Tom Brock. Seattle police have released the body cam footage from Sunday's shooting at the Bight of Seattle, showing police officers rushing to the aid of the wounded.
8: Get out! Get out!
7: Officers are seen providing CPR and taking a 15-year-old away in handcuffs. That boy is so far the only suspect facing charges in the shooting. A 19-year-old suspect died at the scene. Seattle's interim police officer confirms they are looking for multiple other suspects who may have been involved in the gang-related shooting. By the way, you can see that footage on MyNorthwest.com. The shooting led to the resignation Thursday of Police Chief Sean Barnes, and now we are learning Seattle's former top cop will get paid more than $500,000 after he resigned. The settlement agreement with the city shows he'll receive a lump sum payment equivalent to 18 months of his salary, $560,000, plus $30,000 for COBRA coverage, which is a continuation of his health insurance. Washington Governor Bob Ferguson declared a statewide wildfire emergency Saturday, which includes a prohibition on most outdoor and agricultural burning. Most burning won't be allowed at least through the end of September. The declaration also authorizes additional Washington National Guard troops to assist with firefighting efforts. The state of emergency due to unusually high temperatures, high winds, and drought conditions. Your Cairo News Radio forecast, partly cloudy skies, a few sun breaks, highs only in the lower 70s Sunday, but warming up to 77 on Monday, then the mid-80s the rest of the week. I'm Tom Brock, Cairo News Radio.
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0: isn't aware of who Quinn Brown is. Quinn Brown is a Pacific Northwest young man. He's 19 years old. He's got a unique occupation. You dig around and you find valuable pieces of clothing, things like that at Goodwill, thrift stores. And then you have like an online shop where you resell these things. Is that right?
1: Yeah, that's exactly right.
0: Okay. So you recently found, it made national headlines. You recently found what was actually a shooting jersey for or a shooting jacket for Wilt Chamberlain from the 72-73 season. And then Sotheby's reached out to you and said, we want to help you sell this thing, make some money.
1: Mm-hmm.
0: So, Quinn, last time we talked, there was great anticipation about what this auction would get to because you bought this for $3. Is that right?
1: Yeah, $3.07.
0: The auction closed yesterday. Is that right?
1: It did.
0: Tell the audience, how much money did you make on this thing?
1: It sold for $90,000.
0: Holy smokes. Unbelievable.
2: Congratulations, brother.
0: Yeah, claps.
2: Wonderful, wonderful.
0: Claps.
2: Can I let me get this out of the way, because this is the elephant in the room for me. Sotheby's anticipated what the auction they felt may bring in. And their estimation was a good bit higher, almost $250,000. They thought it could be worth at time of auction. And these are always speculations based upon markets and previous auction histories for like items and things like that. Did that first number, because when I first saw the number of 90, it's just me.
0: Yeah, no, you're being honest.
2: I was a little disappointed.
0: For you,
2: because they throw this $250,000 number out in the world there, and it's like, oh, only 90. And then I stop myself and smack myself in the back of the head. I'm like, only $90,000 for a $3 investment. So bedrock is congratulations to you, my young friend.
0: Huge win.
1: Thank you. Yeah,
2: you deserve every bit because you work hard for what you do. It's not like you know this thing just fell into your lap. This was through hard work.
0: What's your feeling on this, Quinn? How are you feeling right now?
1: I mean, I'm obviously happy. $90,000 is pretty good.
0: Yeah.
1: I was hoping it would go higher. I'm a little surprised sitting there the last 5 minutes. It didn't really get any bids. So that was a little disappointing, but still a lot of money, especially since I only spent $3. So
0: that's like an $89,997 profit on your item.
2: $0.96, $0.93. You keep forgetting the 93 cents.
0: That's a pretty good return. You should try to do that more, Quinn, going forward.
1: Yeah.
0: Find once in a lifetime.
1: I'll find
2: Hey, Quinn, do you know who the buyer was? Are you able to get that information?
1: I'm not, unfortunately. It's anonymous. So
0: how does that work out? So you're sitting there, you're watching it, because most of us have never and probably will never have an item that Sotheby's reaches out to us and says, we'd like to auction for you. You're in a unique situation. So like, what was that? Yeah. What was that process like? You told us last time that you were here that they actually sent an armored truck to your house to exchange the item and take it away. So like, how are they updating you in the middle of this sale? What's going on there?
1: I mean, I would talk to somebody who works there, and then we messaged on Instagram and email, and he just kind of kept me in the loop about like games that it was matched to and any updates on what was happening. And I reached out to him a few times for any questions I had. But I was kind of able to keep track of how things were going.
0: So he's not necessarily giving you like a minute by minute, like, hey, we got another bidder on the phone. Because I'm thinking of like a draft day situation where you have 10 people in the room talking to various people on the phone. But that's not really how it works for online auctions.
1: Yeah. Yeah. It was more just we were just watching it go up. And it was just kind of watching the number go up. I didn't really have any live like somebody hitting a hammer or whatever.
0: Yeah,
1: like in person. But
2: and you had no reserve on this particular item, right?
1: No, I didn't.
2: Yeah.
0: Can I ask you, what does it feel like now? So like, what's Sotheby's cut of this? Is that like, are they a 10% or are they 20%? Like, are you allowed to say what?
1: I don't know if I'm really allowed to say.
0: But they take a percentage of the sale, obviously, because they're facilitating the whole thing.
2: It's not like Tony Soprano. They're not getting half, though, right?
0: No, they're not getting half. That'd be nuts.
2: No, okay. Because I don't know those guys. I don't know what they want.
0: But how? So what? I mean, this has to open up all sorts of possibilities for you. How old are you? You're 19?
1: I'm 19, yeah.
0: This is like, I mean, if you play your cards right, this money goes a long way. You basically made almost 100 grand. That's insane.
1: Yeah.
2: So are you willing to share what some of your plans are?
0: What are you going to do with the money?
1: I'm investing all of it. I'm not really in a place where I need the money for anything. No debt or anything like that. So I just plan to put it towards my future.
2: Fantastic. Have your parents had the It's Time

0: to start paying rent talk with you yet?
1: Yeah, they're like, now that you're rich.
2: Not quite yet.
0: Okay, good.
1: Are you going to use it to expand your business? Are you going to use some of it to, like, invest in what you do and try to, you know, hit a wider audience?
2: Yeah, I've had a few ideas with, like, an embroidery machine to pick out logos to put on clothing, just because that's kind of what I'm good at. But I haven't made any final decisions yet.
0: So you've got an online store that you said about 1,600 items that are up for auction on your store at any one given time. They come and they go. Are you going to continue to put that much time and effort into that store and keep growing that brand, your particular brand?
2: Yeah, I mean, I can see myself doing this for a few more years. I think it's going really well. I'm making more money than I would at a normal job. So, or a normal job for me. I mean,
1: for a 19 year old. Yeah, for sure.
2: Yeah.
0: Is college in your future?
2: Probably not. I'm not really, I don't know. I didn't enjoy school very much, and I found that I was really good at other things, and I'm able to put in just as much effort as other people would to their regular jobs.
1: Well, let me tell you what, Quinn, I think you've got a good head on your shoulders. We've only known you for about 15 minutes real time, but it sounds like you are, you know, just the fact that you're not sitting out there going like, hey, I'm going to go buy a sweet new used car.
2: Yeah.
1: I'm going to instead invest that money and save that money. I think that's super smart. And just in case, and I hope you don't feel this way, and I, you know, Spike was kind of alluding to this, when there's people who are kind of telling you that, hey, this is going to sell for $250,000 or $150,000 between, you know, 150 and 250, whatever the number. Have you ever seen a movie called Moneyball with Brad Pitt?
2: I've heard of it. I've heard of it.
1: You're too young to watch it. Yeah, it came out a long time ago.
0: They say some swear words. I don't want you to watch it.
1: You were probably 10 when that movie came out. But anyway, at the end of Moneyball, Billy Bean, who has just done this tremendous thing, he's just had this massive accomplishment because he didn't get to the final, like, World Series, and his team got to the threshold, but they didn't quite get there. He has his younger version, who's basically like his assistant, played by Jonah Hill. Do you know who that is, Jonah Hill?
2: Yeah, I know Jonah Hill.
1: Okay, yeah. Jonah Hill tells him, he goes like, you don't even realize what you've done. You've accomplished this amazing thing. And Billy Bean's kind of disappointed. He goes, you don't even realize you've changed the entire way this game is going to work because you've done this cool thing. And I feel like for you, 89,000, maybe it's not 250, but at your age, $89,000, you're talking to like two guys who are like, you know, I'm middle-aged and Spike is like just a little ahead of me. We look back at 19. If we had had $90,000 at 19,
0: I wouldn't be alive today. I'm sorry, to be completely transparent. If somebody handed me $90,000 at my 19th birthday, I wouldn't have seen 20.
1: Yeah, you're totally right. Yeah, set a clock.
0: Congratulate your parents for both of us for doing such a great job raising such a fine young man.
1: It's awesome, dude. Dude, we're excited. Yeah, totally excited for you. All right, well, Quinn Brown, we thank you for joining us, and congrats on all the new money, and I hope you put it to a lot of good use.
2: Yeah, thank you guys so much for having me.
0: All right, buddy.
1: That's a good head on his shoulders. I like Quinn. That's great. All right. We got to move over to Jimothy real fast. We got to talk about this.
0: Yeah, what's going on? You look genuinely concerned.
1: Well, here's the thing.
0: I was scared a little bit when you said you got news.
1: Here's the thing. I'm seeing a lot of this should have been in my this should have been in our feeding time. We talked about Seahawks because that was heavy in our feeding time. But Jimothy is all over everything right now. So you talked about earlier there was a Goodyear ad.
0: Goodyear tires are saying, hey, you know, a rear tire is going to give you a safe stop.
1: Yep.
0: What happens if your car can't stop and you kill Jimothy?
1: Yep.
0: It's time to get your tires checked.
1: Goodyear has their ad. You have the everybody has a Jimothy thing right now. Absolutely everybody's doing something with Jimothy.
0: NASA partnered up, right?
1: NASA has a Jimothy thing.
0: Early in the week.
1: Roku City. Do you ever use a Roku?
0: Yeah, we got a Roku going on in our basement. Yeah.
1: Okay. So the Roku, when your screen freezes on Roku,
0: Roku City.
1: I love
0: billboards.
1: And they update it, and there's a background, and there's all these hidden things. Like there's an ET reference, there's Teenage Mutant Ninja Turtles references, there's Mary Poppins.
0: It moves with culture too. If something's new on Roku, it'll be featured on a marquee in Roku City.
1: Yeah, it's actually a brilliant advertising campaign. Because if there's like a movie that's coming out that they want to advertise on the little cinema thing that's in the background, they'll have like, hey, coming now, The Odyssey or whatever it is. So Jimothy has now made an appearance on Roku City. If you spot, you can spot him, and he's walking near the, I believe he's walking near the door where you can also see the leg lamp from
0: Christmas Story.
1: Christmas Story.
0: Okay.
1: So Jimothy's kind of crawling by with his little humpback.
0: And his long leg.
1: Yeah. And then I saw this, and I feel like this is a bridge too far, but the San Francisco government has a hot Jimothy summer. Now, this makes me think of two things. Number one, you can't co-op somebody else's little, like, sideshow animal. I don't think that that's the thing that you can do.
0: He's Seattle's?
1: Well, he's a Seattle, like, fixture.
0: He is. He's ours.
1: Goodyear acknowledged that he was a Seattle fixture, mm-hmm. right?
0: Yeah.
1: So for San Francisco to be calling it Hot Jimothy Summer, they don't have a Jimothy. Do they?
0: No, they
1: Unless
0: don't.
1: Unless I'm unaware. Maybe they do have a Jimothy, but I don't think that they have a Jimothy. They have, like, monk seals or whatever they have. They have big...
0: Sea lions.
1: Yeah, that's it.
0: On the wharf, yeah.
1: It's not like we don't find sea lions from San Francisco and go, it's hot sea lion summer. And just take their thing. So that's a whole side thing. But it makes me wonder if Jimothy is not flying too close to the sun.
0: Well, it's...
1: And
0: yeah.
1: America does this. We love to prop up a celebrity. We mm-hmm. love to raise them up and put them on a pedestal until we push them off and they fall.
0: Right.
1: And that's what I'm worried now. We're putting a lot of pressure on this crooked little back. You know what I mean?
0: Yes.
1: I don't know that he can take it.
0: Sorry. Yeah. Well, he doesn't belong to, he's the belongs to the world now. He doesn't
1: Does
0: belong
1: he?
0: To us. Yes. He was on The Daily Show last night.
1: He was on The Daily
0: Show. He's been on The Today Show.
1: This is too much.
0: See this tattoo?
1: Is that a Jim? I can't tell if that's a Jimothy tattoo.
0: It's a Jimothy. Oh, that's a full-on Jimothy tattoo.
1: Okay. He's got very long arms in that, though.
0: Yeah, Connolly Tate of Not Occult Tattoos in Seattle, Washington. That's Jimothy. That's Jimothy. A Jimothy tattoo.
1: I just think all this attention on this little guy, it's not, if celebrity teaches us anything, anytime somebody gets super famous really fast, and this guy is on a meteoric rise to fame, it doesn't end well. Show me one case where it ends up being a good thing. I just can't think, I can't play out a scenario long term. He's burning so brightly right now, it's going to burn him up. I just feel like everybody needs to pump the brakes on Jimothy and chill out. Let him live his little trash panda life, like you were saying yesterday.
0: Yeah, let him be him.
1: Let him be him.
0: Give him some space. And we're in the newsroom. There's been coverage of all these different developments. The bobbleheads coming out, as Tim told you in the last news break. Give him his space. You're spot on. Our main concern now is people trying to get their moment. Their selfie. Spot him in the wild. Will Ballard be overrun with people on a Jimothy hunt? And they already are.
1: Do you remember the Pokemon Go?
0: Pokemon Go with people up there catching, the imaginary games? Yeah.
1: Yeah. And they got their phones and they're all doing the thing?
0: Yeah.
1: That was a weird time because you would literally have these people walking around parks, like filling parks, people who hadn't been near grass in years.
0: yeah.
1: Taking pictures of
0: imaginary things that weren't really there.
1: Yeah. It's actually kind of psychotic behavior when you think about it.
0: It's a little troubling.
1: But now those same people are going to be out there. There's going to be people now who are going to... I'm seeing a lot of videos pop up about Jimothy on fences. Here's Jimothy digging through trash last night, whatever it was. People are going to go and find these little spots, and they're going to be camping out, just like people who go and look at the leaves change in New England. And they drive the locals crazy. And now you're going to see that here. And God bless that little raccoon.
0: Oh, man, Jimothy's got an honorary degree from Washington.
1: Shut.
0: I'm telling you.
1: No, he doesn't.
0: University of Washington has awarded Jimothy an honorary degree.
1: This is too much. This is too much.
0: See, this is where the resentment, it's where we turn the corner.
1: We're 6-7-ing this thing now.
0: Yeah, we are.
1: Everybody has gone too far. He probably can't even read good. Why are you going to give an honorary degree? That's not realistic. What's he going to do with an honorary degree? Does he even understand the value of it? Probably not.
0: Probably not. Is he going to be the same in his little raccoon community? Is he going to be kind of above it all now? A little too special, right? Are other raccoons going to be like, oh, there he goes. make way.
1: Little big furs britches. You thought he was an outcast before. Wait now.
0: Jimothy, if you're listening.
1: What's your message to Jimothy? Yeah, send Jimothy a message.
0: Don't let your head get bigger than your pack. Okay.
1: It's going to be tough to do.
0: Stay in the game, buddy. You be you.
1: Lay low.
0: Don't believe
1: Again,
0: the hype.
1: Tough for him.
0: Don't believe.
1: But lay low.
0: Don't believe the hype. Okay, you're still you, man. Your mom still loves you.
1: Yeah.
0: You remember your brothers and sisters that played with your little deformed bod even before you got famous?
1: 100%.
0: Don't forget them. Don't forget who you meet on the way up, because you're going to see them again on the way down.
1: Yes.
0: Right?
1: Yes. That precipitous fall from the top of a... Before it was a fence. Now...
0: It's the top
1: of the world. He's above the space needle.
0: You're right.
1: He's on the San Francisco. He's on the Golden Gate Bridge. There's a picture of him next to the Golden Gate Bridge.
0: You're right. That ticks me off.
1: You mad?
0: It does.
1: Is it weird that we're feeling territorial for this tiny little raccoon that we didn't know about 2 days ago?
0: Yeah. Yeah, it is. We cared for him. We loved him first.
1: Hands off our Jiminy. Jimothy.
0: Yeah, we loved him first. Oh, my gosh. Who knows it? So bizarre.
1: It's crazy. I don't know how it could get much bigger.
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0: I'm Tom Brock. After a chaotic and deadly journey between the border of Morocco and Spain, officials say tens of thousands of migrants involved are now going back to Moroccan territory. ABC's Marcus Moore reports from the foreign desk.
13: Some 50,000 people rushing the border into the Spanish territory of Ceuta this week, many of them swimming 3 miles from Morocco in northern Africa to reach the enclave. Images show people emerging from the water in wetsuits, others on boats, and climbing through holes in the fencing and then sprinting into the streets of the city. Officials said at least 67 people died in the incident that prompted Spanish authorities to deploy the military.
0: Here at home, a search has been called off for a man who apparently fell off a boat on Lake Washington. The 19-year-old man was on a boat during the Seafair Hydroplane Races and Air Show. Around 10:40 Friday night, the vessel was traveling at a high rate of speed when he told others on board that he needed to use the restroom. When they arrived at the eastern high rise of I-90, he was no longer on board. The Coast Guard, Mercer Island Police, and Seattle Harbor Patrol searched for a couple of hours. They called off the rescue efforts at 12:30 a.m., then resumed the search Saturday morning, but were unable to find the man. Washington Governor Bob Ferguson declared a statewide wildfire emergency Saturday. It includes a prohibition on most outdoor and agricultural burning. Those won't be allowed through at least the end of September. The declaration also authorizes additional Washington National Guard troops to assist with firefighting efforts. Your Cairo News Radio forecast: morning clouds on Sunday, followed by clearing skies and highs near 70 degrees. I'm Tom Brock, Cairo News Radio.
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0: We're going to pay off something that I failed at yesterday. One of my shortcomings is that I lose track of time quickly. And yesterday we were going to play some audio from a famous song that you wrote and performed.
1: Right. That's right.
0: We were going to talk about the Seal. Because yesterday, Charlie Harger he came on the show. He had a piece on MyNorthwest.com.
1: It's still there.
0: Yeah. He was talking about these sea lions, not seals. I'm sorry. These sea lions, which are adorable, and everybody loves to see a sea lion. The problem is that they are gobbling up salmon. And they should, you know, they're invasive. They're eating too much salmon, and we're paying a lot
1: of money.
0: Charlie spoke
1: to the fact that they are spending in Washington $7 billion on salmon recovery.
0: Yeah.
1: All the different culverts that are being replaced, all the different work that's being done to take care of these diminished salmon runs, because it's such a vital part of the Washington state economy and the ecosystem, all these things. And the fact that some fat sea lions are camping out in the Ballard Locks and even going hundreds of miles inland up the Bonneville, up the Columbia River to the Bonneville Dam.
0: Gobble them up.
1: They sit at the bottom of these fish ladders where salmon gather and congregate waiting to get up these fish ladders. And it's just all you can eat free for all.
0: But then you start telling the story that this is not a new problem in Washington. We have had sea lions who have been eating more than their fair share and become a nuisance publicly.
1: Charlie referenced Herschel, who was notorious in the early 90s. This one California sea lion had camped out at the Ballard Locks, Shilshol Marina, and was just dining on salmon coming in through the Ballard fish ladders. And to the point where they had literally tranked Herschel and taken him back to California. And he made it back up here the following season. So, as a part of the Bob Rivers show, we had the idea to I misspoke yesterday. I said that we commissioned a local artist. It's not true. We got someone in Scotland who had made a fiberglass orca whale.
0: You found the best. You don't care if he's local. You found the best.
1: And this guy found that he had salmon pens in Scotland, and he found that he was having the same predator problems, and he commissioned a fiberglass orca whale that worked. So we raised money through our listeners, donated to the cause. This fiberglass fake Willie, we had it shipped to the Northwest. We anchored it in the Shilshol Marina.
0: Was this before, or this was after Free Willy came out?
1: This was after Free Willy came out.
0: So these were very popular
1: everything
0: at the time.
1: Orcas were having a moment.
0: Yeah, they were.
1: And we and this fat sea lion, Herschel, was just decimating the Washington salmon run. So we anchored fake Willie in the Ballard Locks. He floated. He was a buoyant of fiberglass, life-size production of an orca. We had a diver come in and they threw chains at a big concrete block at the Ballard Locks, and it worked. And it scared away the sea lions for a time. Then they realized that it was not coming after them.
0: They knocked on him.
1: Yeah, pretty much. And a couple years later, it worked for a couple seasons.
0: Sure.
1: But after a couple seasons, the sea lion problem came back, and fake Willie was pulled out of the water and retired. He's now in Ballard. You can still see him in the Ballard to this day.
0: But you, who have a fantastic side career making parody songs.
1: Well, when the Bob Rivers show was at our height, we were making 2-3 songs a month or more. We made, I think, 500 to 600 over the years.
0: Like, and super highly produced, really well done.
1: We made professional recordings that were parody songs. And I referenced in our conversation with Charlie yesterday that we made a couple songs about sea lions and the problem at the Ballard Locks.
0: I have two songs here. You tell me which one to play first. There's one called "The Sea Lion Eats Tonight."
1: Play that when there was a problem, we made this song.
0: Okay, and then we have another one about your solution. But let's play the sea lion one. "Sea Lion Eats Tonight."

0: This is you?
1: It's the Sarah.
2: I'm not really high part two. Those were easier times.
0: This is you, yeah. Voice?
2: And Bob does the kaboom down.
3: That was well, Bob. Guess Rivers. Who the seal is.
2: Yeah.
0: Who's the seal?
2: I was the seal. I did all the animal sounds for her.
0: How do you sing that high? I didn't know you had that talent.
2: You have to wear special underwear, but it's a price you pay. I was a younger man.
0: You can still hit those notes, I bet.
2: Yeah, with some warm-ups, but I'm not going to try that.
0: This is Bob.
2: Bob's the low voice.
0: But you're the high?
2: I'm the high.
0: That's incredible.
2: And I was doing the sea lion barking as well.
0: Can you give us the sea lion bark?
2: That's the easy part. I just hung out for a couple hours, had a beer.
0: Just barking.
2: Learned, talking to them, learning their dialects.
0: Did you hang out with sea lions? Did you do research into sea lions before you did this?
2: We broadcast live from a boat for like a week at the Shilshul Marina. Morning radio used to be off the chain.
0: I remember.
2: Oh my God. It's so much fun.
0: The crazy stuff that you guys would get to do.
2: Lived on a billboard for a week. 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
0: Was that on 45th?
2: It was Inner Bay. Down by, where the driving range? There's a U-Haul store there. The Sonics were in the playoffs. It was when Gary Payton and Sean Kemp were. And we lost a bet to another city, and we had to live on a billboard while the Phoenix Suns played the Chicago Bulls.
0: You slept up there?
2: We slept up there every night.
0: Was there covering?
2: 10 days. Oh, yeah. There's back-to-back billboards at that location, right? And they extended the platform in front of the billboard, and we put up tents between the two billboards. We had a whole city back there. We had a fridge. We didn't cook because it was dangerous. We had a cold fridge up there. Powered.
0: Where'd you...
2: We had a honey bucket down below. We could go down for relief.
0: Sure.
2: We put up a hot tub down below.
0: Shut up.
2: I swear to you, we had a hot tub sponsor come in and put up a hot tub for us. We put up big screen TVs and had viewing parties of the NBA Finals games. It was a party.
0: That's fantastic.
2: We had Randy Bachman taking care of business, Bachman Turner Overdrive.
0: Yeah.
2: Come play live. A little concert for
0: the fans. Well, you guys are just sitting up there?
2: He was up with us.
0: Oh, that's great.
2: He's up there, it was great. We had a blast.
0: We made a second song. You did the Sea Lioness tonight, and then the follow-up is when you solved it.
2: When we figured out a solution, yeah.
0: And what's this song called?
2: Fake Willie.
0: Fake Willie.

0: Fisherman's Friend.
1: That's my friend Rockfish. We made all the
2: his
1: music.
2: His name is Fish?
1: His name's Rockfish, yeah. That's who's singing.
2: That's ironic. Huh? Ironic.
1: It
2: it's
1: is.
2: About a fish.
1: But we made, you know, we would make these songs.
2: How long did these take, by the way?
1: We'd probably crank them out in a couple of days. We'd have a day. We'd write them. We'd bring in musicians. This is before social.
2: These are, you're not doing any. There's no AI here. This is not a Suno thing.
1: This is way before in the internet, and we couldn't. Nowadays, I can find a music instrumental version of any song in 5 minutes and write something and sing it live. We could make Twisted Tunes around the clock. We used to have to bring in real musicians to real recording studios, hire players.
2: But it's so much more impressive what you guys did versus just the AI stuff now.
1: Yeah.
2: Because it's like actual talent. It actually takes talent. You had to write the things.
1: We made a Bing Crosby parody, a Christmas parody. We made 7 Christmas albums. We found America's best Bing Crosby impersonator and flew him into town. He shows up. I swear to God, this guy was a weirdo, but brilliant talent. He showed up. He showed up to the studio and he brought out his microphone that he could. He sang into a particular microphone because it was the same exact microphone that Bing Crosby style. That Bing Crosby sang in.
2: Because he wanted to be as accurate as possible.
1: And the only way you could get an accurate Bing Crosby was to sing into the same microphone. Then he pulled out an 8x10 of Bing Crosby and set it in the studio, which we dimmed the lights and lit candles to get into Bing's mindset.
2: What?
1: But the song, the guy sounded exactly like Bing Crosby.
2: That's insane.
1: It was great. It was so much fun.
2: We'll play those around Christmas time.
1: We'd love to.
2: Oh, that's great. I love
1: that.
2: Great.
1: Thank you. Thanks for letting me.
2: Thanks for sharing that. I'm like fascinated in how you actually did all this stuff.
1: Well, we didn't have to kill any sea lion, which Charlie, alluded to.
0: I love sea lions. Some have to die.
2: Some have
0: Charlie
2: to die.
0: Harder.
2: Horrible. Stick around. Be right back.
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2: All right, welcome back. This is a fun segment. We do it a lot. It's called Feeding Time. The thing is, like, when you're on your social media feeds, stuff that you're seeing, it's being shoved down your throat. It's an algorithm that's chasing you around because one time you hovered over the picture for more than 5 seconds. And it said, you must really love everything about Jimothy.
1: I know.
2: Which is true.
1: It's still there. It's still there, but not as bad as it was a couple days ago.
2: Yeah. No, and then it kind of like, and that's how they do it. They just like, they follow you around. They go like, oh, do you like this? Do you like this? Do you like this? So we thought this would be fun. Spike and I see the world. We have different ways that we see the world. We have a lot of things in common. We also see different things, whatever. So you're seeing probably very different things than I'm seeing on my phone.
1: I'm seeing a lot of political stuff on my feeds because that's where I tend to hover, and I do try to become informed. You know, I try to listen to opposing viewpoints with regard to these stories.
2: We do a show. We need to be informed.
1: But the problem is when I watch videos and I watch, you know, and I, that's what all they send me nowadays. So all I get is Senate hearings, like Attorney General confirmation hearing updates, and I get all this. There's a guy called Mr. Global. You ever heard of that guy?
2: I see. I've never even heard of that. That's probably one of your main guys.
1: But Mr. Global is an economist with a lifetime's worth of body of work, career, professional work in the gas and oil industry. Mm-hmm. And he understands global gas markets, and he explains and he debunks. And he's got a point of view. It's, I'm sure it's slanted. And I hope I'm getting proper information.
2: He's pretty liberal, but he's talking about gas and oil. He hates gas and oil.
1: He's talking about the business of gas and oil.
2: Yeah.
1: And why it's going to be an ugly, ugly summer with regard to gas prices. And all the things he said a month ago were going to happen are bearing out to be true today. So,
2: there you go. Yeah.
1: But that's what you're seeing
2: when you're looking at social media.
1: For a while, I was getting puppy rescues.
2: Mm-hmm.
1: And I loved it. And then, I don't know, the war started or something happened. I just started getting all this political
2: crap. What are you seeing today? Give us the audience what you're seeing today in your feeding time.
1: Todd Blanche is here. I've got a lot of Todd Blanche's confirmation. I know, right? Exactly. I don't want that.
2: That's what you're saying, Todd Blanche?
1: Plus, also, I'm a member of Ocean City Food.
2: There you go.
1: Yeah, I get a lot of
2: pizza chain that you can't visit.
1: Where's the best pizza on the boardwalk? Yeah. Where can I get all you can eat crab legs? All right. I got four kids who wear ill-behaved. What's a good restaurant that serves good food? Won't mind that my kids throw things.
2: Okay.
1: Great.
2: Okay. Do you know what I've seen a lot of?
1: What?
2: There is a kid who is 12 years old. His name is Samuel Henderson, and he makes bird noises.
1: You're kidding me.
2: Yes. Have you ever heard of this kid?
1: No.
2: Okay.
1: See?
2: So he has, Laura has seen this. Okay. This is crossed.
18: I have seen this. This is across my desk.
2: This is across your desk. All right. So this kid is 12 years old. He rose to fame when he was at a talent show for his school and in front of his classmates.
1: Tough room, by the way.
2: He gets up there, and I believe, does he have Tourette's? I believe he might have Tourette's or something.
18: I would guess that he's on the spectrum.
2: Something.
18: Just based on how accurate he is. You're going to think we're just playing bird noises.
2: And I have comparisons. This is fun.
1: Oh, so, great.
2: So he gets up in front of this group of
1: his classmates.
2: Middle school classmates. Yeah, he's 12 years old.
1: I've done that. That's tough.
2: And he's standing behind a microphone, and he gets up there, and he starts doing these bird calls, and it just goes completely viral on at least the internet that I see. Todd Blanche looking internet.
1: I want that internet.
2: So then he makes a second video, and this is how the second video sounds. This is the start of it. And then I have a third one, too. But listen to this kid. You're going to love him instantly. This is 4 seconds. You will love this kid.
19: This is Bird Request Part 2.
2: That was him making a... That's I assume a that was a hawk.
1: That's a hawk.
2: Okay, so here he is. This is Samuel Henderson. He's 12 years old. He is making more of these videos now. He picked 5 NFL teams that all have bird mascots, and one of them is the Seahawks, which we'll get to in a second. Here he is.
1: I know what, there are 6 total.
2: This is the Northern Cardinal for the Cardinals.

0: Okay, here's what a real cardinal sounds like. That's pretty good. That's very good. Well done, Samuel. This is a peregrine falcon that he did for the Falcons.
1: And a peregrine falcon, the fastest animal in the world.
0: Okay, here's a real falcon, just for comparison's sake. Pretty good, right?
2: It's amazing.
0: Pretty amazing. Okay, wow. So now we get to the Seahawks. So he does a red-tailed hawk. This is Samuel.
1: This is a red-tailed hawk.
2: Wow.
0: And here's what a real red-tailed hawk sounds like. And when you see him, Laura, you've seen the kid. When he's doing it, he's like, he just looks hilarious doing it. I mean, like, he's really into it. He loves doing it. Looks like he's having a ton of fun. And then here's the final one. Here's an eagle.
1: This is what the bald eagle actually sounds like.
0: And then a real bald eagle. He's a talent. The kid's a talent.
2: He's a talented kid. That's adorable.
0: Yeah. Look, just you start looking stuff like that up, so it just gets in your feed, and then you'll just feel good.
2: Yeah, when I watch a video, that's all they want to send me.
0: You just want to feel good.
2: I want to watch a kid do bird calls.
0: It's pretty cool. He's good at it.
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3: ABC News, I'm Brian Clark. President Trump has now walked back his threats to target Iranian energy centers, says ABC's Matt Rivers in Jordan.
4: Trump writing online, I have agreed to cancel the attack, subject to being able to rapidly make a deal. Adding the perimeters of a deal has been agreed to. This would include the immediate, complete, and total opening of the Hormuz Strait and an end to Iran's nuclear threat. Trump also saying Israel is on board. But it's still unclear what exactly, if anything, has been agreed to.
3: At least two people were killed. Several others were hurt in a shooting at a newly opened In-N-Out Burger Saturday in Twin Falls, Idaho. The shooter's among the dead. Authorities have not established the motive. The governor of Washington's activated the National Guard. Large wildfires are burning in the eastern part of the state. At least 5,000 structures threatened in the Spokane area. And Canada's second largest airline, WestJet, canceled almost 500 flights today because of a crew strike. This is ABC News. President Trump is criticizing U.S. Attorney Jeanine Pirro, his longtime friend, after her office dropped criminal charges against a former Olympian who was one of the people originally accused of vandalizing the reflecting pool at the Lincoln Memorial. ABC's Alex Perche has more.
5: U.S. Attorney Jeanine Pirro dropping charges against a former Olympian for allegedly vandalizing the reflecting pool. Pirro, a month ago, confident in her prosecution.
6: Hearn willfully destroyed property at the Lincoln Memorial reflecting pool.
5: In a Friday filing, the Department of Justice said additional documents provided by the Interior Department show a botched installation by the contractor caused the damage, not David Hearn, the former Olympic rower who was originally arrested and charged with vandalism.
3: Russian officials say at least three people were killed and 21 hurt in an explosion in central Moscow Saturday. They call it an act of terror, but have not said who was responsible. Brian Clark, ABC News.
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16: What does safety mean to you? Last week, Terrence Keel revealed how at least 5 people die each day in state custody, either during arrest or at some form of correctional or detention facility. His new book, The Coroner's Silence, reveals the dangerous reality of in-custody deaths and how their stories are often minimized or rewritten in the death records. To Keel, this doesn't sound like a system that prioritizes public safety. While many people imagine feeling safe as the ability to call 911 in an emergency, Keel's perspective of safe is more proactive instead of relying on support after the fact.
12: To me, safety is providing dignity, power, shelter, clothing, and purpose to people so that they are not driven to a point of desperation where they need to break into your house. You see the difference? One is about investing into people, so that people can live lives that have purpose and dignity. The other is cleaning up the mess when we don't invest in people and we want to arrest them and lock them up. And there's no secret, and we've known this for decades, jails and prisons are not places of reform. Very rarely are they that. They usually are places of trauma or places where people become even further broken and sometimes tragically lose their lives. We need to be able to have more nuanced conversations about these issues and not just think that the criticism of police means wholesale getting rid of law enforcement.
16: Keel is a professor of human biology and society in African American studies at UCLA. He believes law enforcement shouldn't be expected to cover every type of emergency. Yes, we want them on the scene if there's a school shooting. However, there are other nonviolent situations that may have more successful outcomes if a mental health professional was dispatched instead.
12: So many of the

0: What do you create? You create unhealthy people. And when an unhealthy person or a vulnerable person, which is a better way to think about it, comes into contact with an agent of the state that can use violence, can end your life lawfully, and also has a history of being discriminatory, it's a very tragic, potent interaction.
1: And it's in the death record where Keel says we can truly see the scope of this problem.
0: It shows how these people are falling through the broken social safety net. They're in health crisis. Someone calls, we need an EMT or a paramedic. My brother, who is a military veteran who has PTSD, is at a holiday party and is not doing well. Do not send police. They send police anyways, and that person dies within a matter of a few moments. So it's a second death. It's a kind of failure that we're failing people in general in this country, and then we're failing them a second time when we send police instead of care.
1: In his book, Keel details many stories of people who've died in police custody, including Glenda Raymer, a 49-year-old white woman with a history of mental illness. She called the police to her house because she believed her boyfriend had overdosed. But when officers get to the scene, they find her partner to be healthy with no signs that he was under the influence of any drugs.
0: She gets upset because she's convinced, hey, there's something wrong, help him. Things escalate. They ask her to leave the home and she complies. She goes and sits in front of her pickup truck. And then the record makes it unclear what was said to her, but suddenly there's a change in events and she gets angry. She grabs a kitchen knife, and the record makes a great deal about this kitchen knife. And it's written in such a way that it then allows the reader to think it's reasonable for what happens next.
1: And what happens next is that Glenda is surrounded by at least 9 armed officers while experiencing what appears to be a mental health crisis.
0: This is a white woman with a cane, with a mass in her abdomen, weighing less than 100 pounds. And police are trying to de-escalate the situation, but they're doing it with their guns drawn. So imagine the escalation of violence here, right? The threat of violence. And at one point, the death record mentions that she has a knife in her hand and her purse in the other hand. And she's rocking her body back and forth to trying to kind of console herself because this is a heightened stressful situation, right? Cortisol levels are spiking. No doubt her heart rate is spiking. And they shoot her point blank range with beanbag rounds from a shotgun, but they shoot her in her chest.
1: The impact caused her ribs to break into her body, puncturing her heart. Police shot her a second time in the arm, and she died soon after from severe hemorrhaging.
0: The family gets the death record, and it's determined that the death was a homicide, but the actions of police were lawful. They didn't break any law, so no charges were brought. The district attorney did not prosecute police or law enforcement. That doesn't sound like justice at all. It sounds like they made a mistake. Force was used. She should still be alive. And I share that story because if that can happen to a 40-year-old white woman with disability, what do you think happens to a 21-year-old Latino man or a 19-year-old, you know, black man who's 6'3" with a hoodie on? We can imagine. We've got countless stories of what happens to these people. And I think it's a reminder of just how the investment in policing has come at the expense of the investment in people. Glenda Raymer should be still alive. And so many other victims in this book should still be alive if we had only invested in their lives.
1: And though the death investigation system isn't causing these deaths, it's helping to cover up the factors that are.
0: We know police are violent and they end lives. But what we don't realize is that doctors and physicians, who we've been convinced are arbiters of truth, they do independent objective research, they're driven by science and the Hippocratic oath of do no harm. So we give them a pass and we don't realize how vulnerable they are to bias and discrimination, just like law enforcement. So what we need is to work to hold that system accountable, because that system should be held accountable. At least, at the very least, the idea that elected officials who appoint medical examiners and coroners, because many medical examiners and coroners don't run for office, so they're not accountable to a voting constituency, which is part of the problem. But the people who appoint them are. We have to put pressure on them to create things like civilian oversight commissions, which are happening all around the country.
1: Civilian oversight commissions are designed to increase transparency, accountability, and trust between officers and the communities they serve. The National Conference of State Legislators reports that at least 18 states have laws around community involvement in law enforcement oversight.
0: These civilian committees allow members of the public, very often people who've been impacted by police violence, to have some say over cases where people die in custody or the budget that police are getting annually. Police departments are some of the few places in this country besides the military where they can kill us and continue to get rewarded with more funds into their department annually every year. It's a really strange system.
1: And while these efforts are important, they're just one piece that's needed in a much larger puzzle.

0: Since part of the problem is law enforcement's expected to deal with all situations, Keel says we need to empower communities to create their own safety systems so we aren't calling police for every situation under the sun.
1: It can have a lot of different forms. There are certain communities, like in New York, for example, that are running civilian-run courts where people can resolve disputes with each other without actually ever having to involve law enforcement and police. And the results have been really powerful. People are able to deal with, you know, theft and assault and all kinds of issues not involving traditional law enforcement. It might also look like creating systems where, which we've been doing in our lab and other places have been doing, creating secondary review of autopsies for communities and families. Colin Kaepernick's Know Your Rights Camp, for example, offers free secondary autopsies to any community member who has lost a loved one in police violence. These efforts have been really useful because autopsies are very expensive. They can be from $1,500 to $10,000. Having a service like this provides community with another level of resource that they can use to challenge the system.
0: Keel believes that we also need to keep investing in our communities so that everyone has the opportunity to live with purpose and dignity.
1: These kinds of like community-run efforts, I think, have to be also invested in while we are continuing to hold this democratic system accountable. And we got to keep our hands on both parts because you need one. One can't work without the other. And I don't think we should put all of our eggs in the basket of traditional politics. But I also know community cannot exist completely free of government because we need to be able to have permits and access to just the very basic needs of a city or a county to operate independently.
0: Keel's book reminds readers that this is not someone else's problem. We all come in contact with the system and it can fail any one of us.
1: It's a crisis that's hiding in plain sight and will only change if everyday people begin to see themselves and the victims of police violence. We have to overcome this idea that it's just a problem that affects Black people or Latinos. No, every demographic can be found in that 32,104 people who died. In fact, the largest population in terms of raw numbers are white Americans. White Americans made up 32% of those deaths, followed by Black Americans, which were in the 20 percentile, and the Latinos, which were in the lower 20 percentile. And so this is an issue that affects every demographic of our country. And the only way it changes is if we begin to really kind of get involved and see the issue for what it is.
0: The Coroner's Silence is available now wherever you buy books. You can find more information about Terrence Keel and all of our guests on our website, radiohealthjournal.org. Our executive producer is Amira Zavery. I'm Kristen Farah.
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2: Brian Kane was already working in law enforcement when he decided to join the military, though it wasn't necessarily a career change he had planned.
7: I was very young. I was 19, and I had a gentleman pull me aside, and he said, son, if you're going to continue to do this job, you need to go get some life experience. And he was absolutely right. So I went and joined the United States Marine Corps at a ripe old age of 20 years old.
2: Kane was placed in the delayed entry program, which gave him up to a year before shipping out to basic training. But once again, his original plan got derailed.
7: I got home from work because I worked overnight in the jail and turned on the television and watched the second airplane hit the World Trade Center. And I knew in that moment that my life was going to be wholly different. So my recruiter called me and said, hey, congratulations, you don't have a year anymore. You are leaving in 6 weeks to go to boot camp. And so I spent Thanksgiving, Christmas, New Year's at Marine Corps Recruit Depot, Parris Island, South Carolina in 2001. And eventually went on to become a bomb dog handler. I did 4 years, got out, went back into law enforcement, and then continued on in service in law enforcement capacity until 2014.
2: And like so many others, Kane returned home with more than he'd bargained for. Post-traumatic stress disorder is estimated to affect more than 1 million veterans in America. Since PTSD can present in so many different ways, some people, including Kane, don't initially realize that's what they're experiencing.
7: I didn't know why I was behaving the way that I was behaving, or that I did the things that I did, or didn't do the things that I didn't do. I didn't have a full grasp and understanding of why I was the person that I was until I started kind of going down this rabbit hole of learned behavior that no longer serves us and then leads to a certain kind of behavior. What I mean by that is anybody that has first responder training or was in the military will understand that when you walk into a restaurant, you sit with your back to the wall and you face the door. So why do you do that? Well, it's because the door is the place where the problems come in, and you want to be the first to see that. It's fine to sit facing a door. What's not fine is when it becomes so much of a disruption to your life that it causes problems in other areas.
2: Kane began avoiding all the places where he had experienced trauma. While that's somewhat easy to do in the military, he realized it's a much harder task in law enforcement.
7: For first responders, that's not always a choice. So for me, I would avoid going places, or I would isolate when family came over because it was just so much of everybody wanting everything from me all at once. And I just didn't have the wherewithal to be able to understand that, you know, people didn't want something from me. They just wanted to be with me. And my brain just didn't comprehend that.
2: When he couldn't avoid the triggering memories, Kane would completely isolate himself and turn to alcohol for help. Thankfully, Kane decided to take back control of his life nearly 4 years ago. He started down a path for healing from PTSD and traumatic brain injury, utilizing different programs offered through the VA. Though many people automatically think of the clinical treatments, Kane says he also got a lot out of the complementary programs that fostered his creativity.
7: A couple of them, it was actually writing songs. So there's like some songs that you co-write with other people in your cohort. And I found that to be incredibly therapeutic for me. And when I completed all that, I had found this organization called Guitars for Vets and applied to be a student.
2: Guitars for Vets is a nonprofit that helps military veterans cope with trauma through music therapy. It's one of the VA's complementary care programs. Soon after applying to be a student, Kane saw a job opening within the organization and is now the development director for Guitars for Vets. Nathan LeCompte says the program is able to tailor the experience for each student.
8: When we engage with a veteran, we find out where they are, we find out what they're interested in. We originally only taught acoustic guitar, you know, back when we started 20 years ago, but after being able to grow and expand our program, so now when we engage with a veteran, we part of the initial conversation is, what's interesting to you? Would you like to play the acoustic guitar? Are you more interested in electric guitar or maybe even bass guitar?
2: LeCompte is the interim executive director at Guitars for Vets. Once they have a good idea of what the student's into, the next step is matching them with an instructor from their pool of nearly 1,000 volunteers.
8: Now, as this veteran lives near about 40 miles, 40 minutes from a brick and mortar chapter, we truly do recommend that's the route for them, because the face-to-face interaction, the community, the camaraderie, that's what folks truly benefit from. And we'll make that introduction to the local chapter there. Now, if a veteran is not anywhere near a local chapter, we do fortunately operate a cyber chapter. We have a director of online learning that helps manage a pool of almost 80 volunteers that teach for veterans across the United States, to include Alaska and Hawaii and everywhere in between.
2: It's a 10-week program where the instructor and student have one-on-one sessions playing their chosen instrument.
8: Now, there are exceptions to that where we know that there are some veterans that would truly benefit from just having a battle buddy with them, having somebody there to share the experience that makes them feel more confident and allows them to relax and take a breath and enjoy the experience. But we do try to cap that at about 3 veterans to 1 instructor, because we also want to make sure that the experience doesn't get watered down and get sullied with a room full of veterans and then just one guy or girl leading the charge at the front of the classroom.
2: While some of the volunteers are veterans themselves, LeCompte says many are musicians who want to give back to the men and women who've served our country.
7: if it wasn't for our absolute army of almost 1,000 volunteers, this program simply just wouldn't exist. They truly are the hands and feet of our program, and they are the ones out there delivering the programming, delivering the services. And, you know, Nate and I are just so lucky to be in the position that we're in to be supportive of them and support them in delivering the mission.
2: With so many volunteers, there's a wide breadth of talent to complement students at all levels.
8: There is an introduction to the acoustic guitar, to the bass guitar, to the electric guitar. Of course, you'll speak about how to hold the instrument, how to sit, you know, how to breathe, where to look, like all the little nuances to this new world. And what's happening in the background is not only just learning about the guitar and the music itself, but there's this beautiful interaction between the instructor and the veteran, and they're entering this mental space where they're able to just be mindful and be present. And that's where a lot of the benefit really starts to bloom. And that, like I said, goes on over those 10 lessons.
2: Kane says that oftentimes the real magic of this program has nothing to do with music. Instead, it stems from the camaraderie these lessons offer.
7: When people leave the military, they all say the same kind of similar something around the idea of, I miss the clowns, but not the circus. We just get the clowns back together. And that is really the magic and majesty of veteran services that aren't clinical intervention services, right? Like, there's certainly a time and a place when people need a clinical intervention, and they should absolutely seek those things out. But where we fall, and where most suicide prevention and postvention services fall, is we just provide a different tent for the clowns to get back together and be clowns.
2: Having someone that understands your unique humor and lingo, and who comes from the same culture you do, helps you let down your guard and feel like you belong. And though there's no true clinical aspect to this work, LeCompte says the healing that comes out of the experience can be just as powerful.
8: We're not therapists, but I'll tell you this. When I get on my motorcycle or when I walk into the woods, that is therapeutic for me. I find my joy increasing. I find my awareness coming forward. I find myself centering and grounding, and there's not a therapist in sight. And that's exactly what's happening with music, especially when you do it in a platform where you have volunteers giving their time and their love and their compassion to you and in front of you and with all the other folks in the room. And that's where, like Brian said, there's a lot of neat magic that happens.
7: Music is just one of those things that naturally gathers people together and allows them to have a shared experience of an emotion, be it joy or sadness, because, you know, being sad is therapeutic sometimes. So it just allows people to have this commonly shared experience together. And that truly is one of the most healing things that people can experience, is to experience a shared emotion with other people.
2: After the 10th and final lesson, Guitars for Vets gifts the graduate with a brand new guitar and any extras they need to continue playing on their own. You can find more information about Brian Kane, Nathan LeCompte, and all of our guests on our website, radiohealthjournal.org. Our writer-producer is Kristen Farah. Our production manager is Jason Dickey. I'm Greg Johnson.
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3: Medical notes this week. You could get a 3-for-1 deal at your flu shot appointment this year. A study published in Science Advances reveals a vaccine that triggers strong protective immunity against seasonal influenza, COVID-19, and RSV all at once. Animal trials showed there was no reduction in immune response or drop in effectiveness when combining the three vaccines into one. Researchers hope this will help boost immunization rates across the country. Are you properly prepared for your next hike? Research shows that the vast majority of people head into remote parks severely under-equipped. Data from a survey published in Wilderness and Environmental Medicine reveals that only 15.7% of day hikers and 25% of trail runners actually carried basic survival essentials, despite high self ratings of safety. At a minimum, hikers should carry maps, emergency water, and comprehensive first aid items. And finally, the mystery of chronic itch may finally be traced back to the finest hairs on your skin. A study published in the journal Neuron reveals that the short, fine hairs we think of as peach fuzz on our skin are wired to sensitive neurons dedicated strictly to transmitting mechanical itching sensations. While typical treatments effectively soothe chemical irritations like mosquito bites, they completely fail against this pathway. Researchers hope this finding helps create more effective therapies for chronic itch. And that's Medical Notes this week. I'm Mayon Vosta-Betancourt.
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17: Welcome to Music and the Spoken Word with the Tabernacle Choir and Orchestra at Temple Square. Conducting today's program are Matt Wilberg and Ryan Murphy, with organist Andrew Unsworth, and the spoken word by Derek Porter.

Some time ago, I was visiting with a friend who has a very demanding schedule, filled with constant pressures requiring his attention. I asked how he managed his time, how he accomplished all he did each day, and how he made room for the things that were most important in his life. Without hesitation, he responded, "Eliminate distractions." When you think about it, distractions are everywhere. From relentless notifications to constant news and media, these and countless other enticements can occupy far more of our time than they deserve. Without realizing it, we can be lulled away from what matters most, becoming distracted by things that may feel significant, but ultimately are of little consequence. One of the secrets to this man's success is his understanding that when we eliminate distractions, we make room for the most important things to happen. As we conscientiously say no to distractions, we really are saying yes to the things and the people that matter most. A busy father, following a quiet impression to simplify, decided one evening to stay home, declining an obligation he had planned to attend. For much of the evening, he was alone and wondered if he had made the right choice. But then, one of his children approached, hesitantly asking if they might talk. And talk they did, about things that mattered, things that were important. In that quiet moment, a conversation unfolded, trust deepened, and a relationship was strengthened. Something that might never have happened had his time been spent elsewhere. As we strive to decrease the daily drumroll of distractions, we do our part to ensure that God can more easily communicate with us. He will not compete with the bustle and glitter of outside influences. Instead, He patiently waits for us to make time for Him, to choose Him. As we do, we hear His voice more clearly, feel His presence more fully, and recognize His hand more readily in our lives. As religious leader Ezra Taft Benson once said, "When we put God first, all other things fall into their proper place or drop out of our lives." When we seek to eliminate distractions, the time we reclaim becomes sacred, making room for the things that matter most.

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1: ABC News, I'm Brian Clark. Police in Twin Falls, Idaho tell ABC News that three people died and five were hurt in a shooting Saturday at an In-N-Out Burger. It's not clear if the number of those killed includes the shooter, as witnesses like Jalen Sanchez tell their stories.
2: As I was running, I faced the shooter head on and he pointed the gun at me and I ducked behind a white car just to have some sort of coverage.
1: Police are still trying to determine a motive. Fast-moving wildfires destroyed buildings overnight in Spokane, Washington. Those fires ignited Saturday amid hot, dry, and windy conditions. There's no word yet on the extent of the damage. President Trump said he's halting strikes on Iran's energy centers because Mideast allies have reached the parameters of a deal to end the war. It's not clear what those parameters are. And Canadian airline WestJet canceled almost 500 flights because of a flight attendant strike. This is ABC News. There was plenty of rain and plenty of mud in Chicago on Saturday, but ABC's Evelyn Holmes said that did not stop music fans or festival goers at the annual Lollapalooza Festival.
3: Day three of the music festival was officially delayed because of heavy rain and flooding risks Saturday. Still, plenty of music lovers showed up hours before the gates were originally supposed to open at 11 a.m.
4: I really want to see the artists that I came here for. So, yeah, it's worth it for me as long as I get to see them.
3: McHenry County resident Joe Moran is here with his girlfriend with one purpose in mind.
5: To get in front of the line or somewhere.
3: Heavy downpour is turning Grant Park into a muddy mess.
1: Veteran actor Vincent Pastore has died. He was best known for his role in The Sopranos. He was 80 years old. He died in New York City. His longtime friend and fellow Sopranos cast member Michael Imperioli said on Instagram that it seemed that he had known Pastore forever. I'm Brian Clark, ABC News.
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6: I'm Tom Brock. The Coast Guard and the Mercer Island Police Department have called off a search for a man who apparently fell off a boat in Lake Washington. The 19-year-old man was with a group watching the Seafair hydroplane races and air show. At around 10:40 Friday night, the vessel was traveling at a high rate of speed when he told others he had to use the restroom. When they arrived at the eastern high-rise on the I-90 bridge, he was no longer on board. A Coast Guard and police search went well into the night and early Saturday morning, but they have not found the man. Washington Governor Bob Ferguson declared a statewide wildfire emergency on Saturday. It includes a prohibition on most outdoor and agricultural burning. They won't be allowed through the end of September. While most burning is not allowed, it is still okay to use gas stoves or approved fire pits. The declaration also authorizes additional Washington National Guard troops to assist with firefighting efforts. Seattle's former police chief will receive more than $500,000 after resigning from his post. Cairo News Radio obtained a copy of the settlement agreement. It shows Sean Barnes will get a lump sum payment equivalent to 18 months of his salary. That alone amounts to $560,000. Barnes is also due to receive $30,000 in COBRA coverage, which is a continuation of his health insurance, and he won't have to repay a $50,000 hiring bonus. Barnes resigned Thursday following the controversy over Sunday's shooting at the Seattle Center that killed three people and injured four others. Your Cairo News Radio forecast. Partly cloudy with a few sun breaks, highs only in the lower 70s Sunday, but warming up to 77 on Monday, then the mid-80s the rest of the week.
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7: One mulligatawny. What is that right there? Is that lima bean?
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1: Fully. Welcome to the Hot Stove Society Show on Cairo Radio. It's summertime. We've got people that are on vacation, out of work. Kids are out of school. You name it. We've got a nice audience here today. Bridget's making a little Spanish-style breakfast this morning with a Spanish tortilla, chorizo sausage, ruby chard, and what else? A little yogurt and fruit, Bridget? Yeah. We have a large show today, 2 hours coming at you. Hopefully you're in your garden or on the road or somewhere listening to us, taking a jog, maybe rowing a boat. Maybe paddleboarding with your ear pods in.
2: Perfect. Are you going to introduce yourself today? Or
1: yeah, I'm Tom
2: Douglas. We're just
1: going to
2: dive right in.
1: I'm Tom Douglas.
2: I'm Loretta Douglas.
1: We are connected in some way or another. I think heritage.
2: Heritage. Progeny.
1: Your progeny. Yes. Yeah, exactly. We're coming to you from our kitchen studios at 4th and Virginia, the Hotel Andra, upstairs on the second floor, way in the back. Come back and say hi. It's where we do all of our cooking classes and lots of corporate gigs, and it's just a good time to be here in the middle of TDville. I have Dahlia Bakery across the street, Sirius Pie, Neb, Lola, Palace Kitchen around the corner. We're right in the middle of what we do around here. You can watch us live. Have you ever watched our show, Loretta?
2: I have, yeah.
1: I have never watched our show. I've listened
2: to our
1: show.
2: Sometimes it's scary.
1: Is it?
2: Yeah.
1: What is scary, my hair?
2: Yeah, always.
1: Some classes that are upcoming here. Pizza at home with the Hot Stove team. It reminded me of the class we did last night at my house.
2: Oh, what was that?
1: It was the grandbaby's third birthday.
2: Oh, happy birthday.
1: And their request was...

0: Street Food, a walking tasting experience. It's the 28th of August.
1: That's a unique one. I think it's going to be a big, you're going to have like little stations all over.
0: We're going to announce, what are we going to announce, Bex?
1: The winner, your birthday giveaway. Someone who gets
0: it. My birthday's coming up. And
1: that
0: so,
1: is. Yeah. So you and Julia Child.
0: A ticket on me to come taste Julia's and what's her name's?
1: Annie?
0: Huh?
1: Annie?
0: No. My other inspiration, I can't remember right this second. Nancy Silverton.
1: Nancy Silverton.
0: Thanks, Bex, for being on top of you. You're supposed to be my producer.
1: I know. I just escaped.
0: You can check everything out at hotstovesociety.com. It's National Oyster Day coming up, August the 5th. I'll be shucking down at Half Shell. We're going to continue the event over to Palace Kitchen. And hopefully, I'm trying to talk him into doing a smoked oyster pizza at Sirius Pie for National Oyster Day. Loretta's making a very nasty face right now.
2: That sounds wonderful.
0: What do you have against smoked oysters?
2: I'm not an oyster girl. You know this.
0: Yeah, I do know that.
2: In any form.
0: Well, I just thought maybe cooked that would be different for you.
2: No.
0: No.
2: A loogie of the sea.
0: Are we allowed to say that on the radio? A loogie of the sea? Wow, that's descriptive.
1: Am I wrong? And you named the restaurant Half Shell.
2: Yeah, well, you know, I know what the people want, just because it's not what I want.
0: One of my first jobs in the restaurant business was shucking oysters, and I'm going to continue that process 50 years later down at Half Shell.
2: Try not to put a hole in your hand with
0: oyster
2: knife.
0: Always the challenge. On today's show, I just took my sisters to Scotland for a bit. Some of my sisters, I have six sisters, five living, and three of them went with us to Scotland. Loretta was invited and chose to ignore us. J.R. Head blends two lifelong passions, sushi and giant movie monsters, over at the Carlisle Room in a bit. So we're going to talk a little bit about that. The countdown is coming up. Becky, you like this next segment.
1: This
0: is your idea.
1: I do. It's Behind the Scenes with TD & Co., a Q&A. We want to hear your perspectives on things like when you know a restaurant is really thriving, when it's time to change out the dishes, and maybe, Loretta, when Tom's in Scotland or other places, are there decisions that might
2: be made? What am I getting done while he's gone?
1: Yeah.
0: Typically, nothing gets done when I leave. That's why I have to come back.
2: Sure.
1: So we just love to hear behind the scenes.
0: Yeah.
1: What's going on with you guys?
0: Mixologist and cocktail and cookbook author Nick Mottone takes us on a deep dive into summer cocktails, celebrating tomatoes.
1: Yep.
0: Summer tomatoes. Why wouldn't we? They're beautiful. We just had our first ones from our farm, and they were delicious. So let's talk about that. Christine Conrad is here, food coach and founder of Foodie with Life, shares inspiration behind her new supper club. And, of course, we're going to finish our show today with Food for Thought Tasty Trivia. Loretta, what's your taste of the week? Was it the pizza I made last night?
2: It was. I mean, I kind of made it, right? It was a make-your-own pizza night, and it was delicious. But I was going to say my taste of the week is I finally, after way too many years, made it to Homer last week. After Logan was on the show, I was planning a dinner for our director team. There's nine of us that are kind of like the senior leadership team, and we try and do a dinner twice a year. So I was planning that dinner, and Logan had just been on the show, and I totally abused the connection and emailed him because they don't take reservations. And I said, could you please sneak us in? And he very graciously did.
1: Loretta.
2: And it was so fun, super inspiring. I love going out to eat with that group of people because it's just all we talk about is like, okay, how did they execute this? How are they doing this? What do you like about that? You know, and it is the sweetest neighborhood restaurant. And it was so fun to get to go. And they had this chilled kohlrabi salad on the menu that I thought
0: was wood smoked, right? It was grilled.
2: Was it?
0: Yeah, I think so. Yeah.
2: It was so good. And different and delicious. And it was just really fun, I thought. Oh, and a peach black cardamom soft serve, which was pretty incredible.
0: I had left before the soft serve came out because there's a few restaurants in that neighborhood. I never get to that part of Beacon Hill. And so there's a few restaurants there that I wanted to try. And I know some of our team tried a restaurant before Homer.
2: Yeah. Neighbors? No, not Neighbors.
0: I don't know. I know after Homer, I went down to Bar Del Corso, which

0: Okie's next to Homer.
1: Okie's, no. That's the place. That's not the one they tried, I don't think.
2: Not the
1: think,
2: one they tried.
1: But it's that Okie's is busy.
2: Yeah.
1: Bar del Corso, busy. What a poppin'
2: yeah,
1: little
2: you
1: street
2: went for pizza instead of dessert.
1: Yeah.
2: You guys
1: which
2: went.
1: Sounds like it was a mistake.
2: The dessert was ice cream was so really good. Yeah. Yeah. But yeah, it was really fun, and it's just really fun to get out and get inspired by
1: you know, places. In doing that, I always hear about these pizza places, because we have a pizza place, right, Sirius Pie, and I always hear about how great Bar del Corso is, blah, blah, blah, and I had never gotten down there, so I've knocked that one off my list, and I was inspired to continue, so I went up to Sunny Hill, which I was in our neighborhood, mm-hmm. I'd never been to, and saw a couple of old employees there, and it was such a beautiful, awesome thing to see.
2: Yeah.
1: The general manager there used to work at the Palace Kitchen, and Lila, Gretchen's daughter, who works sometimes at Mr. Fish, was working there. As,
2: Gretchen's been a GM with us for 30 years.
1: 40 years.
2: Yeah. So.
1: It's so fun. It was Next incredible. Gen. Next Gen, I know. Well, it's funny. It's just awesome to see people blossom into their roles, into their lives. I mean, we tend to think of them at their work, but, you know, everyone's got their own life, and it's great to see how people bloom.
2: Mm-hmm. So is your taste Sunny Hill?
1: No, my taste of the week is your kids will eat Caesar salad.
2: Oh, it was excellent.
1: It was
2: Caesar
1: pretty excellent
2: salad last night.
1: We had this conversation about Caesar last week ago, and I hadn't made it like my version, what I think of as the kind of classic version. Mm-hmm. I was taught to by an old friend and blah blah blah, and I had just been to my club in Scotland. And I had a Caesar salad in what we have with our restaurant's called Spikes, oddly enough, at a golf club. And the Caesar salad came out, and it looked like the dressing had literally been pulled out of a mayonnaise jar. You would have been so grossed out.
2: Yeah.
1: Because Loretta's not a mayonnaise girl. Uh-huh. And I took a picture of it because one of our members is a very famous local Seattle person.
2: Okay.
1: And he sent me a note saying, you have to do something about the Caesar salad. The salad is worldwide. And he said, please talk to the club and to the chef about the Caesar salad. So I ordered it, tried it, took a picture of it. It was the worst Caesar.
2: You send it back to him and you were like, you're right.
1: I said to him, you got to talk. Because the chef and I over there, it's just not a chefy thing to do is to go.
2: Oh, okay. Not cool.
1: No, it's just not cool. Okay. So I sent a picture to him. I said, send this to our manager, blah, blah, blah, blah.
0: Kind of like in high school. So have your friend tell your friend.
1: I know, exactly. But my Caesar last night was pretty darn good.
2: Your Caesar was really, really good last night.
1: Yeah.
2: Yeah.
1: So it makes a difference.
2: Yeah.
1: Than that store-bought mayonnaise-y kind of dressings. Mine was the classic and raw egg from the farm, Caesar. So just saying, coddled eggs. It's where it's at. Okay, Bex, what's up next?
0: We're going to draw the winner of our ticket to the Julia Child birthday party. Then, I want to hear your highlights, your culinary highlights from Scotland.
1: Well, there's one. Don't order Caesar salad in Scotland. in my golf club.
0: All right.
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0: hearty treat, and his liquor flows like legend near and far. 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
14: And we're back in the kitchen on Cairo Radio. You know, we put our show on YouTube every week, so if you ever want to watch the live action version of
15: the unedited show. Yeah,
14: exactly. Live action version. You can do that on just go to TV and Co. and just pop up. Or you can go to right to the Cairo website, correct?
15: I think they link it there too. Yeah.
14: Yeah, I think absolutely. Sure. Bex, we're going to draw the winner of our Julia Child contest. It's my annual birthday also, not just Julia's. She's 2 weeks older than me.
15: She's two weeks older in a few years.
14: Maybe 40 years.
15: Yeah, right.
14: That's all right. It's 114th birthday this year.
15: Yeah.
14: And we have an annual celebration here at the Hot Stove. We have done many different versions of this in the past. We've done the kind where you kind of walk around. We set up stations throughout the hot stove bar and up here in the kitchens. This time, as we did last year, we're doing a demonstration of the recipes while people just sit and sip and eat, watch.
15: Yes.
14: So if you like that kind of thing, preferably, then going around in stations, that's a better place to be.
15: So we have a winner. People had to write in, what is your favorite thing to cook? Tom Douglas's favorite thing to cook, and what does he enjoy drinking while
14: what
15: cooking?
14: What is my favorite thing to cook? And what do I like to sip on?
15: A little trivia.
14: Yeah, a little trivia. Because I've mentioned it over the years.
15: Oh, yeah. We had a lot of...
14: Many times on the
15: show. Most of them were correct.
14: Really?
15: Yes. And somewhere. So do you want to share with everybody what your favorite...
14: Well, I'd like to hear what some of the people said. Do you have any of the...
15: Roasted duck over potatoes with a little rosemary. Some got really elaborate. Jim Maurer got very elaborate,
14: I want to know what Jim Maurer had to say, because it's not just roasted duck.
15: It was a really good story.
14: Because it's important what it's cooked over.
15: Oh, he did say a charcoal, a wood grill.
14: Because I don't know if I was going to let that in.
15: Yeah.
14: It has to be very specific.
15: And then only one person said rum, but most people said whiskey or red wine.
14: Wow, they have been listening.
16: Yeah. The people know you.
14: Slow roasted duck takes 4 hours over a pan of Yukon Gold potatoes.
15: Yep, Yukon Gold.
14: The fat just strips out. A 5-pound duck will give you 2.5 cups of fat.
15: Wow.
14: Do you know what I do next?
15: What?
14: I let it, pull it off, let it rest.
15: Yep.
14: Then I cut off the pieces, the breast and the leg and thigh. Then I go back to my grill on a sizzle platter and put it skin side down.
15: Yes, that
16: crisp
15: makes sense.
16: The skin.
14: And make the crispy, crispy skin. And the potatoes are all smoky and duck fat laden.
15: And what are you sipping?
14: I'm sipping a little Loch Lomond 18 right now. 18-year-old Loch Lomond whiskey, Scotch whiskey. Or Loretta pulled out a bottle of Oregon Pinot Noir last night.
16: Pretty good.
14: Yeah.
15: Lovely.
14: Probably more likely Barbaresco.
15: Okay. Yeah. Okay. Well, it was fun listening to all the answers. They were pretty much all correct.
14: Was there an outlandish one?
15: No.
14: Is there anyone who said I was making cheese toast?
15: No. People knew. And so this is for the ticket for August 14th. That class sold out really quickly. So you added another one on the 15th. There are still a few spots on that one.
14: Okay.
15: But this is the lucky winner. And Loretta's pulling it out of a bowl right now. And who is the winner, Loretta?
16: Jill E.
15: Jill E. Okay, I'm excited about this. It's her birthday, too. She has the same birthday as you do. I'm not sure if it's the same year. Congratulations, Jill.
14: Okay, what's next?
15: Next, tell us about your culinary travels. I mean, there's a lot of stereotypes about Scottish food.
14: For good reason.
16: They're all correct.
15: Are they?
14: For good reason, because Scottish food begins and ends with haggis. And so that's really the big stereotype. Haggis is a little bit like... Pennsylvania Dutch scrapple, you know, where they take all the extra parts. And in Pennsylvania Dutch scrapple, they'll take those parts, probably 50%, grind them up, some pork fat, livers, snouts, eyeballs, whatever it is that they have.
15: Yum.
16: It's so good.
14: And 50-50 mix it with cornmeal, cornmeal mush. And so then they make a cake out of it. You slice the cake and pan fry it. I have always served it at my house with maple syrup.
16: It's so good.
14: Crispy
15: you like
14: good.
15: It?
16: I love it.
15: No oysters, yes scrapple.
14: Yeah. Crispy good. And in the local markets here, you'll see a brand in the freezer case called Jones, J-O-N-E-S, Jones Scrapple. It's not one of the more famous brands from the East, but it's a good version. Key is, I keep it in my freezer, but the key is you have to let it thaw naturally.
15: Like a night before, put it in the fridge?
14: Yeah, just pull it out of the fridge and then slice. It's a little loaf, just slice little... Maybe quarter-inch pieces. Anyway, so haggis is that very same idea, except mixed with oatmeal. And then the trick over there is to then stuff it back into the lamb stomach and then cook it, braise it, kind of like that, make a brown gravy, pour it over top. And when you see vegetarian haggis, run the other direction.
15: Doesn't make sense.
16: It's not meant to be vegetarian.
14: But, over there, you'll see in many menus, because you want people to try it, but you'll see on many menus haggis bonbons.
15: Oh, so they're
14: so
15: more
14: it's just a little more approachable, just a little golf ball size bonbon of haggis.
16: Almost every menu has it on it because it's become so synonymous, I think, with Scottish cuisine that it's like anybody visiting will say, oh, I have to try the haggis.
15: Along with the deep fried Mars bar?
14: No, I never saw that.
15: You never saw that? No. Have you heard about that?
16: No.
15: It's apparently that's a big thing in Scotland. Someone back in the 90s, some kids kind of made a joke out of it, and they deep fried a Mars bar.
14: I'm sure that.
15: And now I looked it up, and it's all over. Yeah.
16: Funny.
14: No, I've been all over Scotland. I've never seen it once.
15: Okay.
14: So it depends on where you're going, obviously.
15: It's usually at a fish and chips place.
14: Yeah, exactly. Fish and chips wise, I think Scotland does a beautiful job.
15: Mm-hmm.
14: You just have to decide. You know, they have finally come around to getting, you can either typically get them with chips or strings. And chips are the big chubby chips that we serve down at Half Shell and...
16: But shorter fish. Usually, I
14: yeah,
16: think
14: because they peel their potatoes.
16: Yeah.
14: And they end up with the smaller potatoes. Mm-hmm. They don't have the big pounder potatoes that we have.
16: Okay.
14: But anyway, so yeah, you get those or you get the little string fries.
15: Mm-hmm.
14: So generally good. Always one piece. It comes out of the kitchen looking like it's a meal for 10 because mm-hmm. it's so big. But it is about 70% breading.
15: Mm-hmm.
14: Really, I've hit or miss.
15: Did you have any elegant meals with your sisters?
14: You know, at my golf club, we have an elegant dining room. So, yeah, we did have elegant food.
15: And, minus the Caesar salad.
14: Well, that's in our everyday restaurant. Okay. We have a few different restaurants up at my club. And so, but, yeah, upstairs is where all the fancy food is. Mm. And, yeah, we had some nice stuff. It's not cheap.
15: Nowhere is these days.
14: Nowhere is cheap anymore. So Scotland used to be inexpensive that way, but it's not that way generally anymore. There are lots of burgers, lots of Scottish beef. And when you drive through the Trossachs, which are the hills around Loch Lomond, they're mountains, you know, there's some 4,000 footers there.
15: Oh, wow.
14: Ben Lomond and places, and Ben Nevis, other mountains. But when you drive around Loch Lomond, which is Loch is lake in Scottish, right? Which is where I stay, right on the banks of the Bonnie Bonnie banks of Loch Lomond. We all know the song. There's lots of touristy restaurants.
15: Mm-hmm.
14: We went over to the Cameron House, which burnt down about 5 years ago. It's now back in business, and had a nice little supper there. We had suppers in downtown Glasgow, you know, the West End where the botanical gardens are.
15: Ooh, pretty.
14: In Glasgow, is where they all wanted to go. So when they went there, I went out and had three different lunches. But, you know, it's very much like the States. Lots of fast food, lots of coffee shops.
15: Outdoor dining? People sitting outside? Or?
14: Well, yeah, you know, this isn't the sunny season in Scotland.
15: Mm.
14: Although we had a sunny and 70-degree week.
15: Oh, nice.
14: Every day. We never saw a drop of rain.
15: That's great.
14: And I've never been there in the summer. I'm always in the spring or the fall. Weather-wise, it's hit or miss. But yes, when it's nice, everyone's outdoors. Not unlike Seattle. So.
15: Did you notice the hospitality being any different?
14: It's different in a way. There's technically service is a little bit different. Like they don't take seat numbers mm-hmm. at any of their restaurants that I've seen. So when you order a fish and chip with a table of six, every dish comes out and the waiter says, "Who had the fish and chips?"
15: Mm.
14: So you're like raising your hand. And
15: so it's more casual.
14: Yeah, but that's even in the nice restaurants.
15: Okay.
14: Yeah, I find it a little bit odd. But I didn't go to any sort of starred restaurants. Mm-hmm. I don't know if there's a starred restaurant in Scotland. Honestly.
15: Well, that was very nice of you to take your sisters.
14: Yeah, they enjoyed it. Yeah. Turns out spas are very expensive over there.
15: All on Tom Douglas.
14: Well, yeah. I learned a valuable lesson, Bex.
15: What?
14: Don't make boasts when you've had a couple of bottles of wine. Like, come on, I'll take you. It's on me. Let's go.
15: Oh, did you do that?
14: I did that when I was visiting back in Delaware. And the next morning, I got 5 emails saying,
15: "We're going to Scotland.
14: Where are we going?"
15: That's awesome.
14: Yeah. Great. Fantastic. You know, my one sister has had MS for 55 years.
15: Wow. And she's still functioning well.
14: Well, she's it's a struggle.
15: Yeah.
14: But she's still with us and giving it her go every day.
15: That's awesome.
14: I'm super proud of her. I think that we are heading into JR. Is that true?
15: We are heading into JR Head.
14: When we come back, we're going to talk a little pop-up at the Carlisle Room on Cairo Radio. It's Not Stove Society Show, 97.3 FM.
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11: I'm Tom Brock. The Trump administration's crackdown on illegal immigration is again focusing on the nation's airports. News Nation's Ali Bradley has more.
12: DHS is saying that ICE officers are now making arrests of people that the administration says are in the country illegally, including those with visa overstays. DHS, meantime, says it has ended what it calls a Biden-era policy that allowed illegal immigrants to freely travel domestically, adding that moving forward, the only flight they want to see those here illegally taking is one out of the country.
11: Lori Rees is a director with the Heritage Foundation.
13: Because many of these aliens are here on temporary visas that have expired, they've overstayed their visas, which makes them deportable. Temporary means temporary.
11: In addition to sending ICE into airports, the Trump administration is also changing how it is handling some cases of migrants seeking asylum. It has been 6 months since the disappearance of Nancy Guthrie, the mother of television anchor Savannah Guthrie. Here's ABC's Alex Stone.
14: At this six-month mark, the sheriff is trying to reinvigorate interest in the case. That he says that there is still evidence that they are looking at. They are still working with some DNA, but they need tips and they need information to come in. And the family is also calling for anybody who knows something, saying somebody knows something, to offer up that information.
11: Your Cairo News Radio forecast, partly cloudy with a few sun breaks, highs only in the lower 70s Sunday, but warming up to 77 by Monday, then the mid-80s the rest of the week. I'm Tom Brock, Cairo News Radio.
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15: Folks, we're experiencing some moderate Godzilla-related turbulence at this time. When we get to 35,000 feet, he usually does let go. So from there on out, all we have to do is worry about Mothra. And we do have reports he's tied up with Gamera and Rodan at the present time. Thank you very much.

0: kid. Welcome back to the Hot Stove Study Show in Cairo. Loretta, you have a familiar face sitting in front of you.
1: We do. Welcome, JR.
2: Thank you very much. Thank you for having me.
1: JR is the lead line cook at the Carlisle Room and has been around the company for many moons now. Yeah. We took a COVID break, and then now you're back.
2: Got right back to it, yeah.
1: Yeah, that's absolutely awesome. Well, welcome to the show.
2: Appreciate it.
1: We're doing a very exciting monster sushi crossover Carlisle Room pop-up, and I cannot wait. So tell us about how this came about.
2: Well, I mean, right now, generally during the summer, it was kind of our slow time at Carlisle, so I wanted to try to fit something in there that would be a little bit more personalized for some sort of event, something along those lines. So I love sushi. It's kind of how I kind of came up with in my career working at Roy's Hawaiian Fusion years ago. I love that. So I just wanted to kind of share that with you guys, with everybody involved, just like sort of my love of making these rolls and sushi stuff as well, and sort of the blending of the two things that I like, just sushi and sci-fi, you know, monster movies, Godzilla types of things like that. And I just said, you know what, just put it together. Instead of calling it Sushi Monster, I want to call it Sushi Kaiju. That way we can, you know, kind of reinforce the fact that I wanted to, you know, if you love sushi, come on down and come try it out. You know what I mean?
3: All right. So let's get two things out of the way first. What's your favorite Godzilla movie or monster movie? Do you have a favorite? Or
2: favorite monster movie?
3: Old or new?
2: I'm pretty partial to the original 1960 version of the of Godzilla. That's what kind of started all with everything like that. But more recently, I've really enjoyed Godzilla Minus One, but also Godzilla King of the Monsters, the last remake, the one they just did a couple of years ago. I thought that one, there's a lot of scenes-wise that it just not a lot of things you got to see. It's just giant monsters, giant, fighting each other.
3: Are the Godzilla movies now made in the old days, they were made like in a sand pit where they just literally had toy monsters and they kind of filmed it. Are they all anime now, or are they all animated like commercially now?
2: I believe they're all, at least Japan and the U.S., they're both animated at this point. Yeah,
3: machine made. Yeah,
2: yeah, yeah. Yeah. So it's definitely one of those. That one. Also, like to throw in there, it was like Pacific Rim. That's another movie that I adore. Guillermo del Toro, just such a wonderful movie.
1: So awesome.
3: The closest I got to movies like that were like Bruce Lee's Fist of Fury, or
2: absolutely.
3: That's more my style.
2: Yeah, those are great.
3: Well, the one with Kareem Abdul-Jabbar was.
2: Right. Game of Death.
3: Okay, so now you're watching this movie in 1960s vintage. What's the role? Because the roles today are not really the roles I remember from my first sushi experiences.
2: Oh, absolutely. This one, I mean, the first one that I kind of conceptualized a couple of years ago was called the Ganymedes. It's basically a Thai crab roll for the most part. So you're getting your mixture of it's basically. You're going to have a California roll on the outside, and then you have a red Thai curry, aioli, and a herb mixed with a little bit of nok chum as well. Uh-huh. So it's going to be very spicy, sweet of things. And I just want to try to keep it in the realm of and I call it the Ganymedes roll, just because it's Ganymedes in the kaiju universe is a giant rock crab that just goes on a tear and fights Godzilla as well. It's one of those ones.
3: Really? So
2: just,
3: a crab fight Godzilla?
2: Yeah.
3: I'm okay. So out of it.
1: You're more of a rom-com guy. It's fine.
3: Yeah, I am. Yeah, I like Crazy Rich Asians.
2: Yeah, right?
3: It's as close as I get to Godzilla.
2: Yeah, that one's, that's one of the first rolls that I came up with for this thing. Another one is called the Breath of Fire roll, which is a spicy tuna roll, essentially. Spicy tuna mix in the middle, a little bit of green onion, avocado, and you roll that guy up with a little bit of spicy mayo on top and a little tobiko. Send it out. Slight spice, not too overwhelming, but packed with flavor.
3: I like the crunch of the tobiko on top.
2: Mm-hmm. Yeah, absolutely.
4: The dessert that really looks amazing to me is miso cinnamon ice cream.
2: Oh, absolutely.
4: We talked about miso and how it can be like a butterscotch.
2: Oh, definitely. Yeah. Yeah. No, it's one of those when I ended up messing around with it a couple of years ago. The mixture of heavy cream and the right amount of white miso together at the same time, it really gives it this really buttered bread flavor, if you will.
3: Toasted?
2: Yeah. Yeah. Essentially. Because you get really, like, a little bit of that nuttiness comes in as well from the miso and that. So basically, you just want to, like, add a little bit of, a little spice to it, so a little cinnamon. So essentially, it's going to taste like a cinnamon toast ice cream for the most part without.
3: So how's this going to work at the Carlisle? So when people make a reservation or when they walk in the door, Do they get the regular menu and your particular menu for the week?
2: They will have the option to have regular menu, and if they, especially, you know, my brother of people can't really have sushi, so because he's a one of those. We have options for that if you can't have the fish or anything like that on standby. But basically, yeah, both menus will be available at the same time.
3: Uh-huh.
1: Okay, I was just gonna say it's August 5th through the 9th, so it's a limited run. It's coming right up.
2: Yeah, right around the corner.
1: You can make a reservation for it specifically at thecarlisle.com.
3: Which is helpful to us because then we know kind of what to prepare.
4: Yeah, exactly. Especially when we've got such fresh ingredients that are very unique.
2: Absolutely. Yeah.
4: Do you have a favorite sushi roll?
2: My favorite sushi roll. I do have a favorite sushi roll. It was one of the things that kind of sort of captured my attention the first time I had it. When I first started in the industry, I went in for a stage at Roy's.
3: At Roy's at the Westin?
2: Roy's Hawaiian Fusion. I was in Rancho Mirage, California, so that's where I started. Back in the day, like 2010s, Roy's restaurant had a few locations all over California and in the States for the most part. But after the end of I noticed they had a sushi bar. That's why it would draw me there for the first place, because that's what I wanted to do with my career. But they had a roll on there that had Wagyu beef over the top of it, and I was like, I want to know what that is. So basically, you have it's a lobster mix that goes in the middle of it, like avocado, crispy asparagus, and Wagyu beef that you sear at the top of that. On top of that, you're going to get a miso sesame little puree that you put on top of that, mixed together with a little bit of mixed greens with truffle oil and a little bit of togarashi over the top, and it's called the Lakani Lau, and it's the perfect roll. It's one of my favorite things I've ever had. It's so good.
1: That sounds amazing. It's like surf and turf roll.
2: Exactly.
1: It's your whole steak dinner in a roll.
2: Absolutely.
1: I love that. I am one of the people that loves like a crazy roll. I know that there is more like sushi purists out there that just want, you know, this is not that. But for me, like, give me the shrimp tempura inside. Give me the spicy mayo.
2: Exactly.
1: Like, I want that quote unquote trashy, like fusion-y.
2: Cool. Oh yeah, no. I mean, that's the beauty of sushi itself, like especially the rolls, because you can pretty much just play around with those things any way you want to. You can. It's the perfect canvas to be.
1: One of my favorite things that I feel like has become more and more popular is when people are doing the crispy fried rice cake, and then they put like the spicy tuna or fish on top of it, because you get that really big crunch with the rice.
2: Oh, absolutely.
3: I think that comes from the. The wide Chinese rice noodles that are wrapped around this crispy Chinese donut.
1: It's getting that same play. That.
3: Yeah.
1: And I feel like maybe they started doing that at Nobu or something, and now it's everywhere. But I love when I...
3: You know, Nobu and I were on the chef team together for Northwest Orient Airlines about a million years ago. And he was always well known in our group because he doesn't speak much English, or he didn't at the time. That's just, 30 years ago now, maybe, but... He would just walk in and just walk to the gate just before you had to have all your... And he'd just expect to get on a plane. He wouldn't...
2: That's great.
3: He didn't check in, didn't do anything. It's like, he just thought somebody was going to take care of it for him.
2: Right.
1: I love that.
3: Yeah, I know.
1: What a life, right? If that was just how you could travel. Yeah.
3: I think that is how some people go. Yeah.
4: So what was the process? You've had this passion for sushi. You're working at the Carlisle Room. What's the process to say, hey, I want to do a pop-up?
2: Essentially just that, you know, we sat down one day and it just said, I want to do something, throw something else out there. And then, you know, Brock came over and we discussed it for a second. I already had a kind of a menu lined up, ready to go. Seemed like there's a little back, like from the initial process of doing, there's a little bit of a gap. I'm like, okay, are we doing this, not doing this? And then just like, boom, now we're going.
4: Now we're going.
2: So it's like, it's been like originally around a 3-week process where it's like boom, boom, boom, boom, boom. And it's just been really exciting to be a part of and be able to
1: make these things. I mean, you have a team there that this isn't the type of food that they cook. They don't have your background. So how do you, you know, train for 4 days that you're doing this pop-up? Like, how are you talking to and training the rest of the team to execute it?
2: Luckily, the majority of the role stuff that I'm going to be taking on that role, as well as one other person for the most part, and rolling sushi is easy. Once you get it, and it can be done relatively quickly. And that's pretty much the majority of the
1: menu. So in kitchen design terms, like, it just becomes a station for those few days, and it's your station.
2: Yeah, basically.
1: Okay.
2: So it's just real quick, simple type of stuff. Yeah, everything I designed everything since this was my first pop up that I've done to make sure that everything is going out simply, quickly, but good. You know what I mean?
1: Well, I can't wait. It sounds so fun.
3: And you're going to be at the farm, right?
1: I know. I'm going to be at the farm. This is like has my name all over it. I'm going to be in Prosser.
3: You might have to make a little trip back.
1: I know. I might need to have a solo night back in the city.
3: Yeah.
1: Take myself out.
3: Why wouldn't you? All right. But, thank you, sir.
2: I appreciate it. Thank you.
1: JR, thank you.
3: Head lead line cook at the Carlisle Room.
2: Going to be hosting, appreciate it.
3: A little pop-up. You know, last time I met Godzilla, I got sued. I got threatened with a suit. But I opened Tanaka-san.
1: You got a cease and desist letter.
3: Oh,
1: cease and
3: desist. Yes. When I opened Tanaka-san, it had the Tanaka-san restaurant and Godzilla bar. And I was open 15 minutes, and I got a letter from an attorney in Tokyo. Because I was using a image and likeness of Godzilla that they owned.
4: Oh, who would have known back
3: before
4: then?
3: Before I could even open the doors, basically, I had to tear apart my bar and get rid of all
4: my... I bet JR was there. He was at Tanaka-san.
1: Yeah, he was at Tanaka-san.
3: Probably so. I missed that restaurant.
4: Me too.
3: Yeah. You know, so you win some, you lose some. That was a winner food-wise and energy-wise from us, but it just didn't translate to customers for us. Or at least not enough to make a go of it. But Godzilla, rest in peace. That's all I got to say about that one. Behind the scenes at TD & Co. when we come back on Cairo Radio, it's the Hot Stove Society Show. 97.3 FM.
5: 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It's Godzilla!
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1: Everyone's getting their breakfast. It's the Hot Stove Society Studios at the Hotel Andra. Everyone's got a little Spanish tortilla, some ruby chard, some chorizo sausages, because they just finished their Dahlia Bakery granola and yogurt.
2: Yum.
1: This is a multi-course breakfast.
2: Yes.
1: What's it cost to get a ticket here these days?
3: $30.
1: $30.
3: Annie keeps trying to raise...
4: That's the cheapest breakfast in town.
3: I know. She keeps trying to raise the price. You won't let her.
1: No. We're thankful for those of you who buy tickets to come join us because it makes the show more fun for us.
4: Way more fun.
1: Becky, what are we doing now?
3: So we've got a few questions for you and Loretta behind the scenes Q&A. And the first one is for Loretta. Tom loves to
1: travel.
3: So
1: what's the point of this?
3: The point of it is you guys just... You know so much in the industry and us outsiders that love restaurants.
1: Of the business, you mean?
3: Of the business, yeah. And you just live and breathe this. And a lot of us curious customers want to know how things work.
1: Okay.
4: A peek behind the curtain.
3: A peek behind the curtain, yes. So, Loretta, Tom loves to travel the world. Have you or the team ever taken advantage of a small window of opportunity to make a decision while he was away?
4: All the time.
1: Loretta loves to travel the world. To travel the world too.
3: Right.
1: Just so you know,
4: I'm just very tied down at this moment in time
3: with three little ones.
4: Three children are keeping me home. No, it happens all the time.
3: Can you give us an example?
4: It does.
1: Really? Like what?
4: Well, like his vacation is on
1: every. I'm gonna get mad now.
4: Every director's calendar, so we all know like when he's out of town.
1: As is all of you.
4: As is everybody's.
1: Yeah. Mm-hmm.
4: Yeah, I think there's a window sometimes where normally there would be more people and more opinions in on a decision. Mm-hmm. And there are times where we take advantage of a window where there are less people and less opinions in on a decision. And it just has to get made.
3: Can you give an example?
4: I decided on the Lola tableware while he was on his last trip.
1: Uh-huh.
4: And it was like we'd gone back and forth about it a couple times.
1: We hadn't really gone back and forth. I said this one.
4: Yeah, and I said I don't like that one. No, he had shown me what he liked. I had shown him what I liked. There was some overlap and some not. Mm-hmm. And I say this all the time, but I kind of broke my rule in this time, which is like if we haven't reached a decision that we all generally agree on, we probably haven't reached the right decision yet. Mm-hmm. And that's kind of how I was feeling, where I was like, you know, if he doesn't love that and I don't love that, I'm sure that we can find something that we both, you know, that is a compromise. And normally I take that route, and this time I needed to make a decision, and I picked one of the things that he had picked, and I picked one of the things that I had picked, and
3: I had fun watching you guys with that process, because it was after a show, you had all these dishes laid out, and I just wanted to be the fly on the wall on how you were banging the plates. Well, first of all, you had maybe 7 or 8 different patterns.
4: Mm-hmm. Yeah.
3: And you just pulled, Tom quickly just pulled the ones you didn't like, and then you were banging them and...
1: Well, you got to bang the edges, because if they chip easy, it's like, yep, they're out.
4: Yeah.
1: I mean, no matter how much you like it.
4: We will literally like bang two plates together to see what it takes to break them, because especially these are plates for Lola downstairs, which is 3 services a day, 7 days a week. Those plates take a beating, and changing out plateware for a restaurant of that size is very expensive.
1: It's probably $30,000.
3: Oh, wow. Yeah.
4: It's not. It's $15,000.
3: It's gone up a bit.
4: I just got the pricing sheet. It's 15.
1: Yeah, yeah. I'm not arguing.
3: Oh, yeah,
4: it's not worth
1: it. It's been 15 grand of her time already just to try and make a decision.
4: But it's not worth it to invest that, and then you don't want to get 3 weeks in the road with your new dishes, and you get your manager calling you, being like, you know,
3: our tables are ruined
4: already
3: now.
4: Have you know, chips in them and stuff.
1: You know where that happened was the Palace Kitchen.
4: Really?
1: Yeah. I went against my rule, and I just bought one that I really liked for the energy, and they were gone in 2 months.
4: That's such a bummer.
3: Oh, that's too bad.
1: We have a set at our house still.
4: Yeah.
1: Yeah.
4: I actually just picked a new plate to feed in at the Palace, and it's very similar to those original ones, because I still loved those.
1: Yeah.
3: So you did the banging, you did the scratching on the tables, you talked about how you'd already tested the tables downstairs, and then you came...
1: There's another important aspect to a plate. You have to check the foot. So the foot, that if there's not a glazed foot,
4: The foot's the bottom, the underside of the plate.
1: It's the raw clay, which does 2 things. One is they stack, right? So it's always scratching the glaze on the plate below it.
3: Yeah.
1: And it's always scratching the tabletop of a plain wood table. If you have a tablecloth, it's different, but on a plain wood tabletop, that unglazed foot is scratching your tabletop. Mm-hmm. And within a month, you'll see a wear pattern on your tabletop and have to refinish all your tables.
3: And that's a good thing for home people, too, before you buy new stuff.
1: Well, it's a little different in a restaurant. Yeah.
3: More.
1: We do more dinners in a restaurant than you'll cook in your home this year.
3: Yes, that makes sense.
1: Like at Lola. We'll do more dinners. We'll do... Or meals. We'll do 500 or 600, 700 meals at Lola today.
3: Wow.
1: And you won't cook that many meals in a year. Maybe two.
3: Right.
1: Because you go out to restaurants, you go, you know, you cook at home a couple times a week, probably.
3: Oh, more than that. Yeah. And then the other thing I loved is you said to Loretta, okay, now go down and have these plated. Put the food on it. So I didn't I didn't see the process after that. But
1: I didn't either.
4: No, I brought food up with it on it. Yeah. Because that's another thing is if you're in a place... Depending on the type of cuisine that you serve, if you tend to have brown-toned food, you don't want to put it on a brown plate. Like, you're just going to have plates, lumpy brown plates of food, right, in front of you. And so you have to think about what you're serving. I mean, it's why we serve our pizzas on black boards, because it causes the colors of the pizza to pop off. There's other things like... Dad, you've never liked a blue plate because you don't think food looks as good on
1: I've never
4: color.
1: Liked blue anything in a restaurant, although I loved my gunmetal blue walls at the Palace. Mm-hmm. But you've did blue down at Half Shell, and it looks great.
4: Yeah.
1: Yeah.
4: We're going to integrate a little bit at Lola, because with that Mediterranean food, I think it makes sense. But so there's things like that you want to see, you know, and also it has to be functional for the kitchen, right? Yeah. So if the food that they're making doesn't actually fit on that plate that you've chosen, well, you might as well not have chosen.
3: So there's a lot of factors that go into it, and I just enjoy
1: our number one selling dish at Lola at lunchtime is the kebab combo of fried potatoes,
4: salad,
1: Greek salad, and a little ramekin of tzatziki.
3: Mm-hmm.
1: Now, if that doesn't fit on a plate, then you have to buy a bigger plate.
3: Right.
1: So it's like, that's literally what it's all about.
3: Yeah. So you have to look at every restaurant, treat it individually, and it makes a lot of sense.
1: Yeah.
3: Okay, next question. What's one sign that tells you that your restaurant team is thriving, even before you look at the numbers?
4: I know maybe because I'm in HR, but like if I'm not getting calls, that's the easiest one for me.
3: Because you get calls for negative, not for positive?
4: I do.
3: Okay.
4: And typically when a team is doing well, they are resolving conflicts amongst themselves before. Sometimes it's the opposite. Sometimes you're not getting calls and it's a bad sign because it's getting suppressed.
1: It's getting worse, right?
4: It's festering. Getting worse, you have maybe someone in leadership that's not pushing issues up as they should be. But for the most part, I would say if I'm not getting a call, to me, it's usually because the team is able to handle conflict internally and resolve it internally. And that is a sign of a good team in my...
1: And conflict happens. I mean, like, we're talking about Lola, but you go down to a 100, 110 degree kitchen at Lola that's been working for 10 hours in a row. Typically not the cook is not working that many hours. Are they on 410s downstairs?
4: No.
1: You know, there's conflict.
3: Yeah.
1: The waiter's like waiting on food. Waiter knows that if the food's late, that they're going to get blamed if there's no, you know, in the tip world. But, not, you know, there's just all kinds of conflict that arise. And typically, Loretta's absolutely right. The general manager, if they have their feel for the business and for their team, they know how to resolve that quickly and move forward.
4: A team that trusts each other enough and has each other's back enough will be able to say, hey, I didn't like the way that went down. And then they move on from it, right? And it's we don't have to get involved.
1: And the problem is when they can't say it.
4: Yeah.
3: Right.
1: When they can't,
4: you're not comfortable
3: for
4: some reason.
3: And like you said, not let things fester.
4: And sometimes you just can't, right? Like that will always happen. And that's not necessarily a bad thing. But, you know, those minor kind of day in, day out things, when you have a team that's able to really communicate that with one another, I think it's a sign of a good...
1: My whole thing when I was literally in that position was just say you messed up. It's like it's when you can't acknowledge a mistake, whether it's me or whether it's them, just say I messed up. Let's move on. Like
4: that's like your life motto, I would say. Yeah. It's one of them. Kiss and say you
1: keep it simple, stupid, and we never say that on the radio though.
4: I said F.
3: Well, thank you. Thanks for the insight.
1: All right. Who's coming up next?
3: We've got Nick Mottone coming up, and we get his famous honey deuce cocktail.
1: Oh, you said we were going to have a little...
3: Yes.
1: Yeah, good. Let's do this. On Cairo Radio, it's the Hot Stove Society Show, 97.3 FM.
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6: ABC News, I'm Brian Clark. It's happened before and it's happened again. President Trump's reversed the plan for a large-scale strike on Iran. ABC's Matt Rivers is in Amman, Jordan.
7: Trump posting online, I have agreed for the future benefit of the world and likewise the survival of a successful and prosperous Iran to cancel the attacks subject to being able to rapidly make a deal. He goes on to say any deal would include reopening the Strait of Hormuz and the end of what he calls the Iranian nuclear threat.
6: Police in Twin Falls, Idaho tell ABC three people died, five were injured in Saturday's shooting at an In-N-Out Burger, but it's not clear if these shooters included in that figure. Police have not identified the shooter or a motive. At least 5,000 structures in Spokane, Washington were threatened by wildfires on Saturday. Buildings were destroyed, but authorities have not yet determined how many. The governor activated the National Guard to assist firefighters. This is ABC News. A new lawsuit has been filed against popular prediction market Kalshi as New York's attorney general accuses the company of operating an illegal gambling operation, says ABC's Aaron Katursky.
8: Kalshi's popularity is surging with millions of monthly users generating billions of dollars in trades every week as Americans bet on everything from whether the Fed will raise interest rates to movies at the box office to who will win tonight's game. Kalshi called the lawsuit pure political theater, meant to protect casinos in the state by killing off prediction markets. Kalshi said it is regulated by the federal government's Commodity Futures Trading Commission and outside the state's purview.
6: There was no winner for the Powerball drawing on Saturday. That brings the jackpot to $748 million for the next drawing on Monday. And veteran actor Vincent Pastor died in New York at 80. He was best known for his role as a gangster in the TV classic The Sopranos. I'm Brian Clark, ABC News.
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9: I'm Tom Brock. A quickly moving wildfire swept across northwest Spokane Saturday before jumping the Spokane River and forcing thousands to evacuate. The Old Trails fire started around noon. The cause still under investigation. Cars were lined up on local roads as people departed their homes yesterday. The blaze sent a plume of smoke in the air. About 4 square miles have burned. Washington Governor Bob Ferguson declared a statewide wildfire emergency yesterday, which includes a prohibition on most outdoor and agricultural burning. Most burning won't be allowed at least through the end of September. The declaration also authorizes additional Washington National Guard troops to assist with firefighting efforts. Here on this side of the mountains, the president and CEO of Seafair says she is confident the Blue Angels will be back in the skies over Seattle today, the last day of Seafair, at least based on the latest weather forecast. Yesterday, high winds grounded the Precision Aeronautics team. According to the National Weather Service, winds recorded on the western shore of Lake Washington were around 15 miles per hour, and it was a choppy surface on the lake. The Seattle Times reports five other air show performances did go on as scheduled. A statement released by Seafair said, "We appreciate your patience and understanding and look forward to resuming Seafair weekend programming." Your Cairo News Radio forecast, cloudy skies, light winds, highs near 68 degrees today. On Monday, highs are expected near 77 degrees. I'm Tom Brock, Cairo News Radio.
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0: juice.
1: Welcome back, everyone. Enjoying breakfast? Yes? No? All right. Good. We're happy to have you here.
2: Yes, and I'm excited. We've got Nick Mottone, the mixologist, cocktail and cookbook author, and creator of the Honey Deuce, the official drink of the U.S. Open 20 years straight.
3: 20 years and counting.
1: 20 years straight? I didn't realize it was that long.
3: Thanks for having me. And before we do Honey Deuce, can I weigh in on two things?
2: Just yes, please.
3: Now, this is the second time I've been here, and it's the second time you opened up with a couple things that I really love. Smoked oysters, I'm sorry you don't love them. I was in New Orleans last week. I had broiled oysters every way you can possibly imagine. Yeah. Smoked oysters, raw oysters. It was just, you know, to die for.
1: Oyster mania. August 5th.
3: And then I got to come to the Carlisle Room pop-up because I'm an unabashed Godzilla fan and watch that original. I'm with JR. The original movie's still the best, but I'll throw in one other. If you've ever been on ever watch Apple TV, they have a series called Monarch. Legends of the Monsters. And it's a total, Kurt Russell is the star and his son is the co-star. And it's the total remake of the Godzilla King Kong series.
2: Okay.
3: So pretty amazing. It's pretty good.
2: Two seasons and counting.
1: So perfect. I love Godzilla, and I think that even though I've got cease and desisted about it, I still haven't watched the original Godzilla in forever. So
4: I don't think I've ever seen it.
3: It's worth watching. Okay. It's worth watching, just for the fun of it.
2: Yeah.
3: You know, the old movie stuff, you know?
2: So, Nick, you're just back from the Tales of the Cocktail in New Orleans. Tell us about
3: that. That's correct.
2: What is it?
3: So Tales of the Cocktail is an annual conference. I think it's around 25 years now, maybe 20 years. I think it started in 2005 or 6, give or take. And it's an amalgamation of spirit industry professionals, restaurateurs, mixologists, young bartenders, and just about anyone and everyone who has anything to do with the spirit industry and cocktails in particular, lots of authors and so on. And I've been going there on and off for, you know, almost, I think I've missed maybe 5 or 6 over the years, just because it's an overwhelming experience. It's New Orleans, which is fun, but you're basically eating and drinking for a week. And
1: what else do you do in New Orleans?
3: Yeah, exactly. What else do you do in New Orleans? Well, you go to Preservation Hall for jazz and, you know, Frizzles for jazz and, you know, go visit a cemetery tour. There's lots of good things in New Orleans. But so Tales of the Cocktail is, there's lots of daily seminars. There's lots of educational components. And a whole slew of tastings and outside parties and events sponsored by a variety of spirit industry, you know, like Bacardi.

0: because that's not the word, the correct word I would use. But gin is an infusion, if you will. Mm-hmm. You take a base spirit, it's almost like a vodka, and you infuse it with juniper and all these other house recipe.
1: That's like a typical gin.
0: A typical gin.
1: Yeah.
0: Exactly. And what I've noticed a lot this year, and Hendrix came out with one that has chocolate in the recipe. And they were known, or cacao beans, I should say. You know, it's not really, it doesn't taste like chocolate, but it has an undertone of cacao, which is really, really good. And then other brands had olive brine or olives and olive pits in their infusion. So it has a little bit of a dirty martini taste. And so there's a little bit of that coming out. A lot of people are experimenting with mm-hmm. magnolia flowers in their gin, or using koji rice as the base to create the gin, which is a trend I actually really, really like. So there's a lot of stuff out there right now. And I think one of the undercurrents that I notice in the mixology world is the use of spices from India that wasn't getting the play in the world.
1: Yeah.
0: You know, using obviously turmeric and ginger and things like that, but going a little bit more, people using curry leaves and shiso leaves and all these other unique and interesting ingredients in cocktails. And I think the time has come for Indian cuisine, if you will, to get something out there. And so I really
2: Tom, you've been saying that for a long time.
1: I know.
2: Yeah.
0: I feel
1: it's happening.
0: It's happening.
1: It's
0: slowly
1: just not
0: but
1: being
0: true.
1: Embraced very well.
0: Yeah.
1: I mean, the one that we had here, the Mint Progressive, just wasn't embraced very well, and it's very high-end Shishi Indian.
0: Yeah.
1: So, you know, there's the argument to be made that, you know, is that really Indian food? But of course it is.
0: Of course it is. Of course it is. And I think it's, I equate it with 30 years ago Spanish cuisine. And I know you got chorizo and, you know, tortilla española on the menu today. But, you know, Spanish cuisine 30 years ago and 35 and 40 years ago, no one enjoyed it. Like, these great tapas restaurants in New York City, where I was at the time, just couldn't make it. They would open up. They'd last a few years. You might get highly regarded by chefs and people like me who like it. And then it would go away because
1: it's also a type of dining that people weren't familiar with.
0: They weren't familiar with.
1: Yeah, that small plate.
0: Exactly, yeah. Exactly. And I think that Indian cuisine is similar in the sense that there's a lot of small dishes, and maybe it needs to be packaged like a Spanish tapas-style restaurant, and then you build out a dinner from there. And that's how I like to eat it anyway, because I like all the different tastes and different flavors and whatnot. But I'm excited to see the use of Indian spices and the unique ingredients in Indian cuisine getting, you know, funneled into the cocktail culture. So I'll really look forward to
1: it. It is interesting how we as a Western culture try to force other ethnicities, cuisines into a circle that we are comfortable with.
0: Right.
1: You know, for example, in a Chinese restaurant, we'll say where we want to have an appetizer, we want to have an entree,
0: yes,
1: we
0: correct.
1: Want to have a dessert.
0: Correct.
1: It's just not how it's done.
0: No, it's more shared.
1: It's, your spring roll might come out long after your broccoli beef. Or,
0: that's right.
1: You know, but that's just not what we're expecting.
0: That whole dim sum mindset of small plates. I love that personally. So
1: your books are, tell us about.
0: So I have, my first book was called Raising the Bar, Better Drinks, Better Entertaining, and that came out in 2005, and still proud of it. It's still out there in the market, which is great, and that's a little bit more of a home entertaining book, so it's meant not for the mixologist, the person who wants, you know, 1,000 recipes, but curated in such a way to do batch cocktails for, not batch cocktails, but an individual cocktail or a pitcher of drinks for entertaining at home in a variety of different flavors and styles.
2: Which is such the way to go, instead of being a bartender at your party.
0: That's correct.
2: Yeah.
0: Pre-make it and get
1: chilled,
0: it done.
1: Yes. Ready to
0: have everything ready to go, and then you can just pour it. I mean, I had a party the other day, my birthday party, frankly.
2: Happy birthday.
0: Thank you. 50 people, and I batched 3 cocktails, and everyone
2: and
0: was happy as a
2: clam. What 3 cocktails did you batch?
0: I did a Honey Deuce, specifically, because a lot of the people that were coming were big tennis fans, and they know me as the Honey Deuce guy, so I had to make that. And I made a drink that I call Falling Up the Stairs, and it was named the short story. If I can, is I bought a house on Mercer Island. The people I bought the house from, I became friends with. And when they finally moved into their new house, I brought this experimental drink with them, which was mezcal and violet liqueur and hibiscus tea. And it really, really good. I have to admit, it was one of the best I've ever made. And then Kristen, who owns our new friend, had a bunch of them. And then the next day was telling my wife, God, that drink was so good. I felt like I was falling up the stairs.
1: Uh-huh.
0: So that's the name.
2: And
0: so I made that drink in honor of Kristen and Greg.
1: And very summery. I mean, you can, oftentimes you can only get dried hibiscus, but right now they're actually blooming.
0: They're blooming and they're beautiful and they make a great flavor. It's exotic flavor and it's approachable. And the third drink was a Singapore Sling, which I know it's a classic and sometimes it's too sweet and too syrupy, but I made it my way. And the reason I put that one is because when I was a young bar,

0: Auerbach becoming a bartender. I was mentored by a guy named TJ Nichols, and TJ thought the Singapore Sling was the, quote, sexiest drink on the planet. And so whenever a pretty girl came in, he made her a Singapore Sling and gave it to her on the house. So those are the three I made
1: for
0: my own.
1: Nostalgic. And then when you're having a party, do an NA version as well?
0: Absolutely. I had a non-alcoholic version of both the Falling Up the Stairs as well as the Honey Deuce.
1: Uh-huh. And so how do you alter them without the alcohol to make them that have the deep flavor?
0: The Falling Up the Stairs was really easy because I will make the hibiscus tea. Me personally, I make an infusion of violet and jasmine flowers and add some rose water. So it tastes very
2: exotic. For that, you just leave the alcohol out.
0: Just leave the alcohol out. For the Honey Deuce, I made exactly the same recipe, but instead of using the Grey Goose vodka or the blackcurrant liqueur, I used seed lip, which is a non-alcoholic.
1: I love seed lip. Yeah, do you use citrus or the? There's three different types.
0: I did use the citrus, as a matter of fact, because I liked it. It gets a little brightness to it, and then I have I use a grenadine that I make, and I use that instead of the blackcurrant liqueur. So it was perfectly wonderful, and my version of the Honey Deuce was I make it the original. The original recipe, which I can talk about, is I use a rosemary citrus syrup. When you go to the U.S. Open, you get a lemonade. It's delicious. It really is delicious and it's refreshing. But my original recipe was the Grey Goose vodka with the rosemary citrus syrup, fresh lemon juice, and then the Chambord to top it off. So
1: yum. But when they're serving 750,000 at the U.S. Open, they can't. You have to simplify it.
0: They had to simplify it. I mean, we knew that right out of the gate. So, you know, it officially was served for the first time at the U.S. Open in 2007. So next year is the official 20th anniversary, but it was created in 2006. And we started, at Grey Goose, started promoting it in 2006. It's funny because it was created in the days before Facebook and Instagram were public.
1: Oh, wow. Mm-hmm.
0: So it went viral even then, where people were snapping it on their flip phones and sending pictures to each other. And then when Instagram took hold, whatever it was, 2008, 2009, I forget the actual time, that's when it really took off.
1: We just have a minute. Can you tell us about your Substack? So how people can come, if they don't own your books, if they can come see your recipes.
0: My Substack is called Nick Mottone Straight Up. And I have a couple of different sections in there. I'm a barbecue junkie, so I talk about barbecue. I have a section called Bartender in the Kitchen, where I do kind of wacky recipes. And not wacky, but, you know, wonderful recipes. And then the Straight Up section, where I talk about my career in the hospitality industry. So you can get me on Substack, Nick Mottone Straight Up.
1: Awesome. I subscribe.
0: Thank you very much. I appreciate that.
2: I think that's one of the lost arts, is some of the bar books are just recipes. Like you might take this, take that. I love the bar chef aspect, where you're making your own vermouth. You're making all the different ingredients from scratch. It makes a difference.
0: It makes a difference. And I'm a believer that in some form or another, every cocktail has a story, or every cocktail breeds a memory. And so when I write about that, I want to talk about how I was inspired to do the Singapore Sling, not just why I like the recipe. And so it always breeds a little bit more.
2: So just when you're looking for Nick's name, it's Mautone, not Maw, because that's how it sounds, right?
0: Thank you very much.
2: All right. Summer tomatoes. Imagine that you've made a few tomato water martinis in
0: Absolutely.
2: Your life. All right, let's talk about that when we come back on Cairo Radio. It's the Hot Stove Society Show, 97.3 FM.
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0: We're back in the kitchen. Becky, we're going to talk a little bit about the tomato season kind of starting to hit our tables.
1: Yes.
0: I'm Tom Douglas.
1: I'm Loretta Douglas.
0: And we have our friend Nick Mottone here.
1: But first, we wanted to know about the Border Collie Roundup.
0: Oh, that's
1: Scotland.
0: Right. I forgot about that in this whole Scotland thing. Oh, boy. I don't want to burst your bubble here.
1: I was so excited about this for
0: you. I know. Me too. So was Jackie. She was completely excited. Anyway, so just a quick... You know, we talked a little bit about the food. We went to the botanical gardens. I had a few things lined up for my sisters. Spa treatments, walks, skeet shooting, axe throwing. we had archery, but we never got around to
1: and
0: it.
1: No wow. golf. I can't believe
0: no
1: it.
0: No golf. I didn't even bring my golf clubs. I had rented a scooter for my sister because I had brought her daughter with her so that someone could push her wheelchair. But then I thought, why don't I just rent a motorized battery-operated scooter? And she doesn't have one, apparently.
1: Oh.
0: You know, she's had the MS for 55 years, and it's just taking her legs right now as far as her walking ability. So she got in the scooter. Oh, my God. She was like a free woman.
1: Oh, that's great.
0: Wind in her hair. She's like, where did Lou go? She's like, just taking off.
2: That's wonderful.
0: It was super cool. But so we took a van trip. We went to Stirling Castle. You know, I had organized a couple of tour guides out of Glasgow. And one of the guides said, you know, we can also do a dog, a border collie dog sheep roundup. I've seen the videos. I want to see that. Yeah. Jackie went crazy. She wanted to see that. My sisters, we surprised them with that. We get there, this little town, and like many Scottish towns, there's, you know, five or six little businesses in the center, and that's about it. Everything else spread out. You know, there's only 5 million people in Scotland, about the greater Seattle area, or the, you know. Wow. Anyway, get there, and it's like, there's the sheep, cool. And we're at the fence line, and all of a sudden the sheep are all, they all run into their cages, into their little fenced, not cages, but, you know, areas.
1: Pens.
0: And the guy, the old Scottish guy, comes out, and he gives us a little chit-chat, and he says, today we're going to work with ducks. And we kind of looked at each other, and it was like, we don't know what that means. We see a few ducks over there.
1: Uh-huh.
0: Next thing you know, he whistles and his dog jumps out of his truck and starts herding three ducks around the yard. And he does that three or four times. They go up a bridge and then down a bridge and then under the bridge and then over the bridge. And the dogs, and he keeps working the dog, and the dog's working the ducks. Mm-hmm. Just didn't quite live up to what we
1: did. You didn't get your money back.
0: Ducks waddle.
1: Yeah.
0: And to see a border collie herding a waddling group of ducks.
1: I'm so glad I asked.
0: There you go. All right, tomatoes.
1: Yes, it is tomato season. And Nick, we'd love you to share your story.
0: So Nick, where's Nick from? Tell us about.
1: Well, he's got a Substack, Nick Mottone, Mautone, Substack, where you can learn lots of things. He's an author. He's a mixologist.
0: Mostly cocktails. We know mostly cocktails.
1: But he's got a long history in hospitality and in the food industry. So tell us a little bit about that.
2: Yeah, so I'm a 45-year veteran of the hospitality industry. I started as a barback in a place called Tumbledown Dick's in Bronxville, New York, a little town outside of Manhattan. And I also was a line cook. I turned steaks. I learned the formative years of how to cook as well as work the bar, and then became a bartender. And over time, I just realized I love the front of the house much more than the kitchen. Oh. For me personally, and got into management, and I never looked back.
0: Yeah.
2: And so at one point, after a number of years, I became managing partner of Gramercy Tavern in New York City, and a partner in the group, and just loved it more than anything. But after about 8 years, I realized that I needed to spread my wings a little bit, and did, and I opened up my management and consulting company, Mottone Enterprises. And from there, I spent the next 20 years through now just helping turn around businesses that were in need of a little therapy, or helping companies, a young sous chef perhaps who wanted to be a chef for the first time and open up his or her restaurant, and I would help them open it up. And then I kind of think of it as the denouement of my career, if you will. I was hired by Tishman Speyer Real Estate, who owns Rockefeller Center and the Rainbow Room, to turn around the Rainbow Room, which they had newly renovated and was having a financial difficulty at that point in time. And when I left, it was one of the highest grossing restaurants in the world. So I feel like I accomplished my task and had a blast doing it. So
0: you've also written a bunch of cocktail books.
2: Yes.
0: Yeah. And so we're going to jump into tomatoes. And one of my favorite, you remember Tim, who used to be the chef at the Alexis Hotel? Tim Kelly. I walked in one day, maybe 25 years ago or so. and I had my first tomato water martini. And I just, and it had little Johnny Jump Up flowers floating in the top of a shaken martini. And it was about the best thing I ever tasted. I'm not much of a cocktail guy, more of a whiskey and a wine person. Mm-hmm. It was about the best thing I ever tasted. Because I do love a martini.
2: Right.
0: It's just very classic and very much gin. But this gin was mixed with tomato water, or maybe it was even vodka, because you don't want to compete with that tomato water flavor.
2: That's right.
0: And I just thought it was a miracle. It was like one of the coolest things, and it's so simple. I make them to this day where you just squeeze the fresh tomato pulp, let it drain in a strainer, and just use that almost clear water. And people don't know where the flavor is coming from.
2: That's right.
0: I thought that was magic.
2: It's delicious. I mean, I love tomatoes. So this time of year, especially with the summer tomatoes coming out, it's just, it doesn't get any better than tomato with a sprinkle of salt. It's just delicious, right? Wow. So then you take that tomato water and turn it into a cocktail.
0: How do you use tomatoes in cocktails? You told us a little story.
2: I'm going to give you two stories if I can. Let me go back to you were asking about the, I called it the basil martini with the oven-dried tomato chip. And I'll tell you a funny story that I made this basil infusion and there was golden tomatoes in that infusion to give it a little bit of flavor. I didn't use tomato water at that time. Come into the Danny Meyer's office, Tom Kalicki and I, and they're tasting the cocktail, and I have the oven-dried tomato chip on it, and Tom goes, give me a second. He runs up to the kitchen, comes back with a couple of, you know, cherry tomatoes and a little perline mozzarella, those little balls, skewers it and puts it in. And we just looked at it and said, wow, this is amazing. This is amazing. And then we just couldn't wrap our arms around, would someone really buy into a quality cocktail?
0: It's so that has Martha Stewart.
2: Yeah, has a mozzarella pearl in it, you know? And then lo and behold, we didn't do it. We left the oven-dried tomato chip and the infusion. And if you look around the internet now, you'll see that mixologists all over the country are doing, you know, cocktails with the mozzarella in it. Wow. What it was, you know, the Italian dish with the sliced
1: caprese.
2: Tomatoes. Caprese martini, they're calling it, which is fun. But the other way I do it, and this is sort of an interesting one, it goes one step further than tomato water. So if you make, in the Italian household, we would make a summer tomato salad. It's a ton of fresh tomatoes, sprinkle it with salt, let it sit there. Toss it with a ton of fresh garden basil, a little olive oil, some red wine vinegar, and you just toss it and toss it and toss it.
0: Are these wedges that you've...
2: Wedges, right? Okay. And you just let it sit there, you know, eat it with your meal, and then, you know, the big thing is take some big crusty bread and just sop up all that juice. But if you strain off that juice, which does have vinegar in it...
0: Does it have olive oil in it too?
2: Olive oil in it as well. But by the time it's all mixed up together, it gets somewhat emulsified by the tomato and the olive oil and the vinegar. And it's got this incredible tomato and basil flavor. And I turn that into a drink called a shrub, which is, you could use almost any spirit, but I use vodka or gin over ice, a little bit of that mixture, top it with some seltzer. And so you get this very tomatoey, briny, wonderful summer flavor in a glass.
0: Yeah. Loretta, is that something you would drink?
3: Yeah, of course. That sounds amazing.
1: Well, you know, that's the recipe that's, remember the silver palette that you don't cook the tomatoes. It's exactly everything there except for little bits of brie cheese. And you let it sit on your counter for a couple hours and toss that with hot pasta. That's my all-time favorite
2: summer. It's one of the best things on the planet.
1: But I didn't think to, the extra juice, don't throw it away.
2: Yeah, don't throw that juice away.
0: Grill some bread.
1: Yeah.
0: Soak up grilled bread.
2: Absolutely. But it makes a great summery tomato shrub, as they call it. It was a class of cocktails that includes vinegar.
0: Your mom brings over lots of tomatoes. Mm-hmm. Like, starting right about now, she'll start to get her first ones in, and then she'll get overloaded by mid-August. And then we'll have many green tomatoes in October before the first frost. We pick them all to pickle. What's your favorite?
3: I mean, I'm kind of with you. I think sourdough toast, toasted butter, sliced tomato, flake salt. It's perfect food.
2: It's perfect food.
0: Oh, it's just a big slab. That's like your mom. She loves that. Yeah.
3: It's a perfect food. Yeah. It doesn't need more than that when they're perfect.
2: Yeah. You know, it's like the Spanish pan con tomate, but I like that slice of tomato on it with the olive oil and the salt.
1: Well, it's time. It's time to be getting tomatoes, right?
0: Yeah. If you don't happen to have a charcoal fire going, make one.
2: Make one.
0: Because there's nothing quite better than bread toasted on a charcoal fire.
2: I don't think.
0: All right. Thank you. We appreciate your efforts today.
2: Thank you. My pleasure to be here. Thanks for having me.
0: All right. Up next, Christine Conrad, food coach, owner of Foodie with a Life, and her new supper club program is going to join us, and we're happy about it on Cairo Radio. 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
11: I'm Tom Brock. Police in Twin Falls, Idaho, now working to determine a motive in yesterday's mass shooting outside a newly opened In-N-Out Burger restaurant that killed several people. ABC's Jacqueline Lee has details.
12: At least two people killed and several others injured. The gunman also dead, as police now work to find a motive.
13: We believe that the threat to the community is over.
12: Among the victims, an employee who worked at the store. In-N-Out's president sharing the news in a statement online, writing, "My heart is broken. We lost one of our beautiful associates tonight. She was taking care of our most important asset, our customers, and her life was taken."
11: Terrifying scenes outside Spokane over the weekend as several fast-moving wildfires scorched thousands of acres, prompting evacuations and a large-scale response. ABC's Alex Stone is in Spokane.
14: Entire blocks of homes seen burning. Firefighters unable to battle the flames in these neighborhoods, focusing instead on getting residents out.
15: It's a tragedy what we're seeing over there. I think we're going to be in shock to see some of the scenes that that emerge out of there.
14: Residents under evacuation orders, lines of cars backed up as people try to get out. The local sports complex completely engulfed.
11: The president and CEO of Seafair is confident the Blue Angels will be back in the skies over Seattle today. Yesterday, high winds grounded the Navy precision flying team. Cairo News Radio meteorologist Ted Beener says officials made the determination in a conference call that included SeaTac Airport, Boeing Field, the FAA, and Seafair. Your Cairo News Radio forecast, winds only expected into 5 to 10 mile an hour range today with cloudy skies, highs near 68 degrees. On Monday, expect highs near 77 degrees. I'm Tom Brock. 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

0: We're back in the kitchen on Cairo Radio, having a ball this morning. Got a full house. Everyone's had breakfast. They've had a cocktail. They are now having seltzer. What else is going on?
1: What else is going on? We're going to learn about Supper Club with Christina Conrad.
2: Love it.
0: Christina Conrad is a food coach, owner of Foodie with a Life, and she has a new Supper Club program. Tell us about you, Christina.
3: I guess my food journey really started when I was just a tyke underneath a catering table with my mom. She had a catering company when I was little. And then it kind of blossomed from there. I really kind of was just enjoying like the presentation of food and the hosting aspect. I worked at Red Mill Burgers in high school.
0: Really?
3: Yeah.
0: With Babe Shepherd.
3: Oh, you know
0: and
3: it.
0: And John.
3: Yep. And Michael.
0: Yeah.
3: So I worked at the Inner Bay location. It was a blast. And I feel like it made me like love the restaurant industry. Uh-huh. I mean, that's a different vibe of the restaurant industry, but it's so fun. There's uh-huh. just such an energy. And then after college, I became a broker for food service packaging. Nothing sexier than food service packaging.
0: CPG.
3: Yes.
0: Yeah.
3: From there, I went into the grocery industry. I did yoga, you know, so fitness, there's a line of fitness in there. But
0: that's why you look like you and I look like me. I never had that interlude. I just kept going.
4: There was no line.
0: There was no line. Yeah.
3: And so I spent a lot of years in the grocery industry, like specifically deli, bakery, food service, catering. And then along that path, I started writing a food blog because I was working with food and I was just seeing like, gosh, this isn't so hard. And I, even in college, my girlfriends and I would, you know, go grocery shopping for the week. And then I would end up like making these meals for us. And so it was just kind of like obvious that I loved this thing, this action. Kind of fast forward, COVID hit, and I still had my food blog. I had done a bunch of stuff in the past. And I had girlfriends reaching out to me who historically were not the primary cook in their house, but all of a sudden were like, oh God, I have 4 and 5 people at my house. They need to eat all the time.
0: Right.
3: How do I do this? And, you know, my friends are like sending me screenshots. Like, I tried this recipe and then this recipe. I'm like, girl, you are working too hard. You're killing yourself out there. And so it was really, that's where like being a food coach really was born. Cause it was like, I didn't realize that I had all these really useful skills kind of in my back pocket from my whole life. And also like learning from the elbow of my mom and that kind of thing. And it became really obvious that people needed these skills. They wanted to be able to eat whole foods, you know, real home cooked foods, maybe not every day, but many days. And they just didn't have the skills. And so they were like drowning.
0: And I think something goes with the skill is confidence.
3: Totally.
0: Yeah.
3: It's 100% about confidence.
0: Yeah.
3: And so that's also part of being a food coach is like teaching people confidence. Like you build out your cooking repertoire. You know, you don't have to know how to cook everything, but knowing how to do some things, it like builds the foundation and then it gives you more confidence, right? And then you can go, oh, okay, well, I don't have red wine vinegar, but I have lemon juice. And you can start, you know, kind of like doing those easy substitutions.
0: And so how do people sign up for you to be their coach?
3: Yeah. So foodiewithalife.com. Uh-huh. That has my menu planning. That's where I really like teach people how to make home cooked food regularly. I have something called Cooking Club. And so Cooking Club is really answering that. Like, I want to keep it fresh. I'm getting into a cooking rut. I mean, personally, I have 2 small children at home. I feel like if I let them, they would just keep me in the kitchen all the time.
4: Yeah, red sauce pasta every night.
3: Every night. And
0: no cheese.
3: No cheese. I know, so crazy. You're like, this is the literal best cheese in the world. Yeah. You're insane. Yeah. But yeah, and so from there, I teach people how to menu plan. So it's like, okay, how do I do this like holistically? And then Cooking Club is how do I feed my family at a regular cadence home cooked food? And then I had a friend and member from Cooking Club reach out and she's like, okay, I love it. We're doing it. But we need an event. Like we need to be like meeting up. And I started hearing this in my group of friends and along the people, it's interesting, like within my age bracket, but then also kind of above because, you know, you kind of look around and you're like, oh, wow, my kids have activities. Their friend group is, you know, blossoming. I have all these rich adult friends, you know, adult friendships, and I never get to see them. And so when I really dug into Supper Club, it really became a question of how do I see my friends more often? And that's really kind of what it bloomed into. Even like looking at my parents, they kind of downsized and moved neighborhoods, and all of a sudden they're also like creating a new friend group and kind of reestablishing community. And so it's not like, oh, you know, a mom thing with a couple kids at home. It's like, oh, this is kind of a systemic thing that we are like losing this connective tissue with social ties because we're spending so much more time, you know, behind a screen. Yep, exactly. And this is like, let's take it into the real life, you know, let's be together and have space and time for those long, fun conversations.
1: So tell us about the program itself. I signed up. I love it. Your recipes are great, simple, approachable, and also things that you can do for the rest of the week. It's not just for a party.
3: Mm-hmm.
1: There's make ahead, all kinds of stuff, but tell people about the structure, how it works.
3: So in general, I think people have this kind of hang up about hosting. It can feel like, oh, I have all this pressure. You know, it's not going to be perfect. All my forks don't match. You know, maybe depends how many people you're having.
0: It's funny all this stuff we make up in
3: our
0: heads.
3: It's dumb. Yeah. I mean, we're just putting this undue pressure on ourselves of like what this should look like. And so I always say, like, when you're going to have people over, and this comes from Priya Parker, she really talks about like gathering with intention. And so even just asking yourself, like, why am I inviting all these people over to my house? And the answer is probably along the lines of like, I love my friends. This is a good vibe. This like makes me feel good to be around these people. And so starting from
1: your intention?
3: Yes. And then from there, you know, the building blocks of hosting an event, I put together a hosting playbook, and then that discusses everything from how to negotiate dietary restrictions, which can feel kind of stressful, to, you know, I have a hosting partner or a spouse and they're not super helpful. What do I do with them to like bring them along in the process? And then it has a quarterly menu that is changed out every season. So it very much highlights fresh, you know, locally as much as possible grown food, which means you don't have to do that much to it, which is like helping to keep it simple. And then there's a day of checklist, which I love and have used with my husband for years. And now it's formalized and in print.
1: I loved your spring menu was a Mediterranean taco bar.
3: Mm-hmm.
1: Inspiring and easy to...
3: Totally easy.
1: Hit all dietary needs.
3: 100%. And then with every menu, there's an omnivore option, and then there's also a vegetarian option. But, you know, I try to keep it as simple as possible. So it's like, to your point, Kiss, right, is like, okay, as a host, I could make just one of these, but I could probably just make two because these aren't that hard, and I could prep one in advance and, you know, do like the final fire of the ingredients, like, right before. So yeah, so with the Mediterranean taco bar, the other option was chimichurri shrimp. Mm-hmm. And so it's all has a thread of a Mediterranean vibe, which is great because the shrimp in the tacos is incredible, but you could do it without, or you could, you know, grill chicken if that's your vibe.
0: Right.
1: And then
0: go ahead.
1: What's your summer menu?
3: Yes. Okay, so on the
1: that
3: summer menu. Yes. So we just got back from Italy, like you mentioned. One is very reminiscent of a trip we took to Italy. And so it's trofie pasta with a homemade pesto. And then another is a cod bacon parchment paper.
1: With lemons and sun-dried tomatoes.
3: Yes, with a preserved lemon, which is so specific in its flavoring. Although you could sub out, you know, a regular lemon. There's a blackberry bramble cocktail. It's kind of a gin fizz thing. There's smashed cherries that go over vanilla gelato. And then there's more, but there's also a roasted tomato with burrata and arugula.
0: Loretta, I feel like you try to do this all the time, where you kind of bring your friends over for dinner. And I mean,
2: yeah,
0: it doesn't happen a ton, but you try.
2: I do think that, you know, I grew up kind of with my mom watching Martha
4: And then it has turned into this like hyper curated kind of Instagram hosting and things like that. And I do think having little kids has kind of forced me over the edge here, where like I will have people over personally at any time. I don't care anymore.
1: It doesn't have to be perfect.
4: Doesn't have to be perfect. I have a stash of paper plates.
2: That's awesome.
4: I use them. I just have gotten over some of that like guilt over if people are coming into my house, it must be this curated, perfect thing. And I have 6 chairs at my dining table. So, you know, someone's sitting on the couch if people are coming over. Like there's 5 of us in my family alone. So, or we're sitting on the deck or we're doing both. And people just don't care. They want to
1: Get together.
4: Get together.
1: Yeah.
4: And they're happy. Like you could order pizza, honestly, and most people would be happy. If you love the cooking part of it, then do the cooking part of it to me. And if you don't, then either do something like what you're doing, order takeout. I mean, just, it's not an excuse not to get together. I don't think, or it shouldn't be. That's kind of what I hear you saying.
3: Just
4: get rid of some of those barriers to
1: creating
4: community.
1: So people want to sign up. How do they do that?
3: Yeah, so they can sign up on foodiewithalife.com. There's a tab for Supper Club, so you can find that there. There's also in the shop, there's the cooking club, and then my menu planning is also on that website.
1: Awesome.
3: Yeah.
0: So rich.
1: Yes.
0: Yeah, so nice. I love when people congregate and share a meal. That's
3: me too.
0: One
3: it's the
0: best. Best parts about the restaurant business is people sharing a meal.
1: Yep.
0: All right, it's time for Food for Thought Tasty Trivia, brought to you by Rub With Love Spice Blends. 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
19: Is there anything else I can do for you?
2: Is there any chance, and I know the answer is probably no, but is it possible for me to meet the owner?
19: I am the owner.
2: Really? How lucky for me. Would you be interested in franchising? Because I would be eager to invest.

0: 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You can mix some of our smoky barbecue rub into your ground meat for extra flavor burgers, or brush a little olive oil on some summer squash, then add veggie rub. How did they know I don't like summer squash?
1: Carol.
0: For a tasty side. 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
1: everywhere.
0: So many more. We love it. So I just have to say, before we get started on trivia, that I made a classic Caesar salad last night with the coddled eggs of our own chickens. My first time making Caesar salad dressing with the raw eggs of our chickens. So you coddle the eggs, especially, I think, homegrown eggs like that. You coddle them just because
1: what does coddling mean?
0: It's just like 15 seconds in boiling water, and I just think it takes some of the germs off the outside of the eggs that you might...
1: Reducing any risk.
0: Yeah,
1: yes.
0: It reduces risk. Anyway, delicious. And I always say with or without Worcestershire, with.
1: With Worcestershire.
0: Yeah. And I also say dress everything. So when you have the bowl of lettuce, and you got the croutons, and you got your cheese, and you got your romaine... Now dress it. Don't put the croutons on the salad afterwards. It should be juicy, oily, and delicious.
1: Also make your own croutons.
0: And make your own croutons.
2: Yes, that sounds wonderful.
0: All right, let's
2: wonderful.
0: Play trivia.
2: Okay, trivia time.
0: Okay.
2: And we've got a lovely guest here, Christina Conrad from Foodie with a Life. And have you heard the game before, Christina?
3: I have not.
2: Oh, you're so brave. I love it. You will get
3: I'm
2: five
3: also
2: questions.
3: Very bad at trivia. I said yes, and I was like, oh, God.
2: Well, maybe the audience can shout out some help for you.
3: Great.
2: And then
3: yes.
2: Whoever wins will pick a winner in the audience to go to the gift store and get a lovely Rub with Love.
0: Free jar of rub.
2: Free jar of rub. Oh. So, all right, we'll start with Loretta so you know how it's done.
3: Okay.
2: Okay, Loretta, multiple choice. On last week's show, the Hot Stove Society tasting panel tackled puff pastry. Which brand won far and above the others? Was it Trader Joe's, Dufour, or Pepperidge Farm?
3: Dufour.
2: It was Dufour. Did you even listen to the show?
3: I didn't listen to the show, but I knew that one would win.
2: Yeah.
0: You know one of the reasons why it won? What's the first ingredient?
3: Butter.
0: Butter.
2: Yeah.
0: Exactly.
2: One of them was a vegan, and it didn't puff.
0: Yeah.
2: It came from France.
0: It was potato chips.
2: Yeah. No bueno. All right, number two. What is the Italian word for little oranges and also the name of those crispy fried risotto balls?
3: Arancini.
2: Arancini it is. Did you know that one, Christina?
3: Well, I knew arancia, and then arancini.
2: You would have got it. Okay. Number three. This is tricky. What shiny coating found on some jelly beans and glossy chocolates is also used in wood finishes and nail polish? Nail polish.
3: Polish? Varnish?
2: It's a natural resin made by insects, and it's known also as confectioner's glaze.
3: Beetle. Right?
2: Shellac. Shellac.
3: Okay. Isn't it made from beetles?
2: No, the lac bug.
3: Oh.
2: L-A-C. Little insect. So that's what that shine is.
0: There you go.
2: Lovely. Number four, which packs more heat and pungency, brown or yellow mustard seeds?
3: Brown.
2: Brown it is. It's the backbone of the Dijon mustard, where the yellows are more the American style. So good job. Final.
0: I think I would have guessed yellow because of the brightness. Yeah.
2: Mm. Yeah. Well, I'm glad it wasn't your question.
0: Yeah, me too.
2: Okay. Final question. Each of your last questions is an eponym, which we all know is, so it's a food.
0: We don't all know.
2: Well, so I'm going to explain it. It's a food or a culinary term named for a person, eponym. Okay.
0: Really?
2: Yeah. Loretta would know that. Like
3: each
2: eponymous.
3: Of the last four answers?
2: Each of you will get an eponym question.
0: Okay.
2: And here's yours.
3: Wait.
2: The crisp on the outside, soft on the inside meringue dessert is traditionally topped with whipped cream and fresh fruit. What is it called?
3: Pavlova.
2: Yes, named after Anna Pavlova, the ballerina. Good job. 4 out of 5. That's a high score.
0: Way to go.
3: Phew.
0: That's my daughter over there.
2: Yeah. All right, Christina Conrad. According to a recent article in the New York Times, Wolfgang Puck simplifies his famous chicken pot pie by topping it with what store-bought item? We may have done a tasting panel on this last week.
3: Puff pastry.
2: Puff pastry it is. Number two. What tropical fruit contains bromelain, an enzyme that can tenderize meat?
3: I'm going to I'm going to throw it out to the call audience, a friend. But I'm going to say my guess is going to be a pineapple.
2: Pineapple it is.
3: Okay.
2: Yes, good job.
3: Great.
2: Okay. Number three, what is the name of the prized extra rich cut of salmon found just behind the head beneath the fin?
3: The neck? The cheeks.
4: You have one on your shirt.
3: Pocket?
2: The collar.
3: The collar. There we go. Like the double pocket?
2: Yeah. Cute shirt, by the way.
3: The collar. Thank you so much.
2: All right, number four. Chilaquiles are a classic Mexican breakfast made by simmering what crunchy ingredient in red or green salsa?
3: Tortilla chips.
2: Tortilla chips it is. All right. Final question to go for a tie with Loretta. Here's your eponym. This creamy New Orleans oyster dish was named for one of America's wealthiest families.
3: Rockefeller, yes.
2: Oysters Rockefeller.
3: Oysters Rockefeller.
2: Thank you, audience. She's tied with Loretta. All right, Tom, let's see if they give you any grace.
0: This is tough.
2: Okay. In his recent article about learning to love zucchini, Yotam Ottolenghi mentions, completing...
0: Why this?
2: What French marathon, named for the wine region, famous for its young, fruity reds and wine-tasting stops along the route?
0: The Beaujolais Marathon.
2: The Beaujolais Marathon. Yeah. Have you ever done it?
0: Do I look like I've ever done it?
2: It's never too late to start.
0: I've done it in my car.
2: In your car, yeah, in the Beaujolais route.
0: Actually, I took a cab from Lyon to the town of Fleury, Beaujolais.
2: Uh-huh.
0: Yeah, it was 250 euros.
2: Well, you don't want to be driving.
0: Direction.
2: Oh, geez.
0: So, yes, I've done it.
2: Good job. Number two, Eric Bond's Babar features Pandan Soft Serve. Known as Southeast Asia's answer to vanilla, what vibrant color does pandan naturally have?
0: Green
2: it is, from those beautiful leaves. Number three, I don't know if you're going to get this. Chinar is a bittersweet Italian amaro made with 13 herbs and botanicals. What vegetable is its featured ingredient? Chinar.
0: What vegetable?
2: Vegetable.
0: Mm. Ah.
2: It's right on the front. Anybody know this?
0: Artichoke,
2: it is.
0: Yeah.
2: Do you serve that in the bars?
0: I do.
2: Okay. I had it for the first time a couple weeks ago.
0: It's very bitter. It's delicious.
2: Yes. Yeah, yes. Really good. Number four, what Middle Eastern spice blend typically combines thyme or oregano, toasted sesame seeds, and citrusy sumac?
0: Well, God, there's so many different ones. There's Ras Al Hanout, there's Duka.
2: You're on the same path.
0: I know, but I just don't think I have the right one yet.
2: Za'atar. Yes.
0: Yeah.
2: Final question to see if your eponym is going to be a tie with the ladies. This crisp romaine salad has nothing to do with ancient Rome. What is it?
0: Caesar salad.
2: Okay, there's going to be...
0: Made one last night.
2: Yes. There's going to be a tie. Or this is a tiebreaker, so just yell it out. What creamy seed paste is essential in Middle Eastern and Levantine sauces?
3: Tahini.
2: Tahini. I heard it from Loretta first. Loretta's the winner, so you'll pick out someone in the audience.
0: Wow. Thanks. Good job, kiddo.
2: Good job, guys. Oh.
0: If you want to be part of our show like these lovely ladies, just join our community at YouTube Live at Tom Douglas & Co. or buy a ticket to join us in the studio at HotStoveSociety.com. Our show is produced by Becky Guzak. Our technical wizard today is Dave Marshall. And our talented editor is Sean, please don't call me, Del Torre. If you miss any episode of our Hot Stove Society show on Cairo, just listen via podcast while you're gardening. Why wouldn't you? Thanks for listening.
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1: ABC News, I'm Brian Clark. At least 600 buildings were damaged or destroyed by the fires in Spokane, Washington, that have burned about 5,400 acres. ABC's Alex Stone is there with more.
2: Spokane seeing massive plumes of smoke billowing over mountains and neighborhoods. Thick gray clouds covering the skies as air crews desperately try to combat the flames from above.
1: Police in Twin Falls, Idaho, tell ABC 3 people were killed and 5 were hurt in a shooting at an In-N-Out restaurant on Saturday. It's not clear if that figure includes the shooter in the number killed. Authorities have not yet determined a motive. President Trump said that he's holding off on new strikes against Iran because Mideast allies have reached the parameters of a deal to end the war. It's not clear what that deal would look like. Spider-Man Brand New Day recorded the second best North American box office opening weekend ever, taking in $355 million. This is ABC News. Canada's second largest airline, WestJet, canceled almost 500 flights today because flight attendants went on strike as part of a dispute over pay. Travelers say,
3: I get what they need to strike. They have to strike like for like their reasons or whatever, right? But people also need to get places. I mean, vacation's one thing, but like some people travel for other reasons is too, right?
1: Home buyers may be forced to keep waiting for lower mortgage rates. ABC's Andrew Dimbert says that's because those rates are going in the other direction.
4: The average rate on a 30-year fixed-rate mortgage climbed this week to 6.66%. That's the highest level in a year and the fourth straight weekly increase. This high could keep many would-be buyers on the sidelines. And as for existing home sales, well, they've already become sluggish this year after the most buyer-friendly spring in years. Summer activity has now cooled, with pending home sales falling 5.4% in June.
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5: I'm Tom Brock. More details on the continuing threat of wildfires in eastern Washington. With thousands evacuated in Spokane due to a series of wildfires, dozens of buildings have been destroyed. The Washington National Guard is making 30 members available to Spokane authorities for any emerging needs. They mobilized their 141st Security Forces Squadron from Fairchild Air Force Base and the 194th Security Forces Squadron from Camp Murray. They're assisting local first responders with evacuation responsibilities and traffic control. Federal funding is also available from FEMA as homeowners deal with their losses. On this side of the Cascades, a fire that broke out in an RV then spread to a building in Sultan has taken one person's life. On Friday, crews from Snohomish Regional Fire and Rescue responded to a report of an RV engulfed in flames. When they arrived, they found a travel trailer fully engulfed with flames spreading to a building next to it. Due to the intensity of the flames, they could not search the RV until the flames were out. They did find one person inside who did not survive. The president and CEO of Seafair says she is confident the Blue Angels will be back in the skies today. Yesterday, high winds grounded the Navy precision flying team. Cairo News Radio meteorologist Ted Beener says officials made the determination to cancel the show in a conference call. It included officials from SeaTac Airport, Boeing Field, the FAA, and Seafair. For Cairo News Radio forecast, winds only expected in the 5 to 10 mile an hour range today. Cloudy skies, highs near 68 degrees. Monday, highs near 77 degrees. I'm Tom Brock, Cairo News Radio.
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2: Hi, everybody. Peter Greenberg here, back with another edition of Peter Greenberg Worldwide for this first weekend of August 2026. I hope you're having a great time where you happen to be. Let me tell you where we happen to be. Get out those maps, boys and girls. 21 degrees, 18 minutes north, 157 degrees, 51 minutes west. And we are west. We're even a little bit south, too. We're coming to you from Honolulu in Hawaii from the Outrigger Waikiki Beach Hotel, literally right here on the beach in Waikiki. And, of course, you can always reach me. Just email me. Peter at petergreenberg.com with your name, phone number, question or problem. We will solve it right here on the air. It's somewhat ironic that I'm here in Hawaii on this weekend because it was 26 years ago this week when I was in Hawaii for another reason, which we'll talk about a little bit later in the show, and we got word of the crash of the Air France Concorde at Charles de Gaulle Airport, July 25th, 2000. 26 years ago, a story that I covered extensively on a one-hour special investigation that we did for MSNBC. And in fact, here's a tease for you. We even overturned the conviction where they basically convicted Continental Airlines for manslaughter in the deaths of all those people on the plane and on the ground. You may remember the story that was floated, that as the Concorde went down the runway, it hit a piece of metal on the ground that had dropped off a departing Continental Airlines DC-10. That ripped apart the tires and caused the

dropped off a departing Continental Airlines DC-10 that ripped apart the tires and caused the fire that brought the plane down. And that's the way the court ruled until we came along to do the investigation. And I ended up with four completely amazing witnesses. The pilot of the plane that was bringing back the French president from the G20 in Tokyo. He was on the ground and watched it. An American Airlines pilot who was across the runway getting his plane ready to go back to New York. That was a 767. And then two French airport firemen on different parts of the airport. And all four of these witnesses saw the same thing at the same time from four different vantage points, and it contradicted the official story. So if you get a chance, it ran as a one-hour special on MSNBC. We'll talk about it on our website, of course, petergreenberg.com. But it brings to it brings a whole different dynamic to what really happened. And of course, as we all know now, it spelled the end of the Concorde as we know it. All the Concordes were grounded. And then they did bring them back briefly for about maybe a year. And then they were retired forever a year later. You'll find the Concorde, of course, next to the Intrepid in New York. You'll find one at Dulles at the museum, part of the Smithsonian. And that's in Washington, D.C., or actually in Virginia. There's one in Great Britain. There's one in Paris. But that Concorde that we knew, never going to fly again. But ironically, again, we hear stories that today's FAA is conditionally approving a new supersonic plane to fly. We'll see if that ever happens. Because what the Concorde wanted to do when it first flew, meaning the people developed the Concorde, they wanted to fly it everywhere. But they had a problem. It's called the sonic boom. It's a moving explosion, if you will, along the ground. And so because of that, airport and airline officials and government officials banned the Concorde for flying supersonically over land. That's why it only flew from London and Paris to either New York or Washington, D.C. At one point, for a brief period of time, it flew from London to Barbados. It flew at one point to Singapore, but in terms of regularly scheduled service, it only really flew on a regular basis from London to New York and Washington, D.C., and Paris to New York and Washington, D.C. Fascinating story, because now, even though there are companies out there saying we've improved the technology and we can mitigate the sonic boom, the question is, how much can they mitigate it? Here's a fun story. I remember the Commodore of Cunard, the commander of the QE2, on their transatlantic crossings, every night and every morning, he would make an announcement to all the passengers on the ship that at about 8:38 in the morning, as they were crossing the Atlantic, either going from London to New York or after afternoons in the evening going back, that they would hear a loud explosion. He wanted to reassure the passengers it was nothing to do with the ship. It was, as he said, Concorde. That's right, that sonic boom went over the ocean as well, anywhere that plane flew. So we'll see if they'll be able to mitigate that. A couple of other things we want to talk about. You may know, and if you don't, I'll tell you, that we like to talk about airline food as an oxymoron, but there are rules that every airline has for their flight crews that in the cockpit, the pilot and the co-pilot cannot eat the same dinner. Because if there's food poisoning, they both become incapacitated. Well, guess what? There was a flight on British Airways last week from India to London. All three British Airways pilots suffered flight food poisoning. And because it had nothing to do with the airline food, they had eaten from the buffet at the hotel at the airport. And they all became incapacitated. How do you land the plane? Well, one pilot was slightly less incapacitated than the others, but it was a little scary. And, oh my goodness, I think they may have to change the rules as to what pilots can eat within 24 hours of each other, together or separately. But that's what happened last week on the way to London. Everybody else did okay, and they landed safely, but whew, a messy cockpit, if you know what I mean. All right, moving along. Speaking of sitting around, we're seeing now huge changes in the configurations of airplanes and the configurations of the fares you're going to pay. JetBlue this week coming up with 8 new airfares. That's right. 3 new airfares in coach,
three new

0: airfares and even more legroom and coach, and two new airfares for their mint class up on the front of the plane. Very confusing, and you know why they did it? Generation of revenue. This is the era in which Delta Airlines introduced basic business class as a fare. You know what you get in that? A photograph of what you would have had 3 weeks ago. I mean, people are just being abused and paying more for what they used to get as part of the inclusion of their ticket price. Now, speaking of that, it's getting even crazier because 15 years ago, 88%, as an example, of all first-class seats on Delta Airlines were unsold. So they're available for upgrade for their most loyal passengers, right? They're mega million milers. Today, 88% of the first-class seats are already sold. That leaves 12% available for upgrades. But not really, because what's Delta doing, and by the way, Americans doing it as well, 24 hours before the flight, they're sending out emails to everybody else on the plane, in the back of the plane, saying, hey, you want to upgrade for as little as $36? So what's the point of having status if you're not getting the perks? Apparently, the airlines are more interested in generating revenue than in rewarding loyalty. That's something we're going to spend a lot more time on in the days and weeks talking about. But if Mrs. Schmidlap, who flies once a year from Cleveland, gets to upgrade for $36, and the multi-million miler who's paying full fare for his ticket anyway can't get the upgrade, I leave you with 3 points. What's the point? And speaking of what's the point, stick around, because when we come back, the host of Airlines Confidential, our good pal Scott McCartney, joins us as we return to the Outrigger Waikiki Beach Hotel right here in Waikiki, right on the beach, as Peter Greenberg Worldwide continues right after this.
1: Your flight might be late, but we're right on time. Peter Greenberg Worldwide will be right back.
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1: Once again, here's Peter Greenberg.
0: Peter Greenberg back with you as Peter Greenberg Worldwide continues from the Outrigger Reef Waikiki Beach Resort and Hotel. Say that three times fast. Of course, you can always reach me, whether I'm in Hawaii or anywhere else in the world. Just email me, peter@petergreenberg.com, with your name, phone number, question, or problem. We'll solve it right here on the air. Always pleased to welcome back our next guest. He's a regular on the show. He's the host of the Airlines Confidential podcast, among so many other things he does. And nobody knows more about that than our good friend, Mr. Scott McCartney. Welcome, sir.
13: Hey, Peter. Good to be back with you.
0: You know, it's a perfect time because we're in the middle of summer. It's traditionally the high season. We could also argue it's now the higher season simply because of fuel costs, airfares, the cost of travel in general, whether you're going by car, by train, by bus, it doesn't really matter. And let's just start with that. I mean, in looking at the scheme of things, even if jet fuel prices come down, you've had the CEOs of at least three airlines that I know of, that would be Delta, United, and Southwest, saying, guess what, guys, they can come down as much as you want, but we're not lowering fares. That's basically what they're saying.
13: Absolutely. It's extraordinary what's happening. And I think it really tells us that there are significant changes in demand for air travel. You know, in past fuel spike hikes like this, we'd be talking about grounding airplanes and laying off employees and potential bankruptcies and all that kind of stuff. None of that. This week, airline earnings keep coming out, and they're making money, even though they're paying 60% more for jet fuel, and jet fuel is their largest cost. So jet fuel and labor go back and forth, one and two. So it's extraordinary. And I think what's happened is that this has really proven to us that demand has changed and people are willing to pay more for air travel. Air travel is no longer a commodity. You know, when I started out in this business, you started out and it was a commodity, and you got pissed off when somebody paid more for your ticket than more for their ticket or less for their ticket than you paid for your ticket, right? And usually when you paid more, you got stuck in the middle seat because you bought it at the last minute. But it didn't, you know, at the end of the day, you were just buying transportation from point A to point B. That's not the case anymore. People post-pandemic are willing to pay for extra legroom. They want to pay for better service. They want to avoid the lines. You can argue the airlines made it so distasteful that the consumer is willing to pay. But it's become, you know, it's much more like the hotel industry, and you have choice. And some people want luxury, and some people want mid-priced, and some people want budget. And they're all there on the same airplane tube. The people in the back of the airplane paid a lot less, but they got less for that. And the people who paid more, they're okay with that. They're actually happy to have that option. So I think that's one part of it. The other part is that travel is so much more a part of our lives. It's so much more important to people. And this is another post-pandemic thing. For many people, it's experiences that matter, and that the experience of travel starts with the flight. Because travel is so important to people, they continue to do it even in the face of high gasoline prices or high grocery prices or things like that. Both things have really helped airline pricing in a way we have never seen before in the history of this business. And I think it's lasting. I think this is significant. And that's what the airline CEOs are saying when they say, you know, even if oil comes down, prices are going to stay high.
0: All right. So then I got to ask this question, because you said the word lasting. It's my argument. And by the way, it's my intuitive argument. I have no facts to base it on. That the stock market is artificially inflated, and that, you know, this drive for the upsell and to say people really want to spend more to get more or not to be punished less or whatever, may not be sustainable if you have a correction in the stock market. Take a look at Delta Airlines. They're now reconfiguring some of their planes to have as many as 44 first class seats. I've never seen that ever. And you haven't either.
13: Yeah. No, it's a really good question. Stock market correction, I think the real test will be the next recession. Can this whole idea of travel being more significant survive the next recession? But, I think people are buying airline tickets instead of buying new couches or new cars, things like that. It's just much more important in their lives. And it continued, once people could travel after the pandemic, they did. This whole idea of, we used to talk about leisure, combining business trips and leisure trips. People still do that. We just don't. It's just travel. I don't know. I think it does. There will be economic ups and downs to it. Stock market correction makes people feel less wealthy, less flush. And so they, maybe they do take fewer trips. But we'll see. And, maybe companies do cut back on corporate travel, but we sure haven't seen that in the face of higher prices around. So, you raise a really good question. I think it's a permanent change, even with the ups and downs that will come with any economy. But we'll see.
0: And by the way, you mentioned people say, maybe I'm not going to buy a new car. Do you know what the average monthly car payment is for Americans right now?
13: What? It's probably $500-$600.
0: $777 per month.
13: Yeah.
0: I mean, that's sticker shock right there.
13: Yeah. No, I mean, prices have gone up across the board in so many areas. Right. But people are paying for travel.
0: All right. Go ahead.
13: I just got back with my family from a Disney cruise. And man, people are paying for travel. Let me tell you.
0: What you're saying to me, Scott, is you're not going to do that again anytime soon?
13: No, not anytime soon. That was a new car purchase. But, it was the experience. We had a blast and the experience was what mattered. I felt like I was a walking economic indicator that we were spending that much money on an experience. And not on a new car.
0: Well, that's an interesting story because here we are in Hawaii, a state that's an island that's dependent economically on travel and tourism. Nothing else even comes close. And, they're feeling the heat simply because of the cost of getting here and the cost of staying here because everything has to be flown in or shipped in and the cost of goods and services skyrocketing. It'll be interesting to see if people are willing to pay more for the Hawaiian experience, no matter what.
13: Yeah, and Hawaii is a very interesting case because they're also affected by international travel. And, inbound to the U.S., international travel is down. And so that, that may be a factor for Hawaii. It may be some of it may, for some people, they're going to Florida to go to the beach. They're not going to Hawaii because they can get to Florida cheaper. But on the whole, I mean, the airline load factors are crazy. Now, another reason we haven't talked about, that airlines are able to increase prices so much is that capacity really is constrained. And they can't get as many new airplanes as they'd like. Spirit came out of the marketplace and that took capacity out. When the supply chain issues and the engine issues for the airline industry ease up and they can bring more airplanes into the sky, it is a supply and demand business, and that may produce lower airfares.
0: And then there, of course, is the upsell for the perks that used to go to their frequent flyers that are now going to anybody else. I'm flying from, New York to Italy on American Airlines in a couple of weeks, and all of a sudden, I get an email that they sent to everybody else who's on the flight, not just their frequent flyers, anybody else on the flight saying, would you like to upgrade to business class for $130? And,
13: yeah.
0: And all of a sudden, yeah. What happened to my perk for being a frequent flyer? It just went away.
13: Yeah, no. You're not going to get that free upgrade.
0: Nope.
13: No. And they have figured out really effective ways at selling upgrades.
0: Scott, hold on to that thought. Hold on to that thought for a second.
13: Yeah.
0: We're going to take a quick break with Scott McCartney, the host of Airlines Confidential. Coming back, the Outrigger Reef Waikiki Beach Resort, as Peter Greenberg Worldwide returns to Honolulu right after this.
1: Have a question or a problem? Just email Peter at peter@petergreenberg.com. Peter Greenberg Worldwide will be right back.
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21: I'm Tom Brock. Fast-moving wildfires destroyed or damaged at least 600 structures in Spokane this weekend. The Spokesman Review newspaper reporting nearly 5,400 acres burned in the Old Trails Fire in northwest Spokane, the Autumn Lane Fire near Nine Mile Falls, and the Fairview Fire in Meade. Level 3 evacuations, meaning go now, remain active in affected neighborhoods. A shelter is open at the Spokane Convention Center. The Washington National Guard is making its personnel available to Spokane authorities. The 141st Security Forces Squadron from Fairchild Air Force Base and the 194th from Camp Murray are at the fire sites helping with evacuations and traffic control. Law enforcement in Twin Falls, Idaho, looking for a motive in a mass shooting that took place at an In-N-Out restaurant Saturday. ABC's Jacqueline Lee has the latest.
22: The chaos erupting around 2:30 in the afternoon Saturday.
23: Oh, my God.
22: People in the parking lot running for their lives.
24: If you're in the area of In-N-Out, have report of a possible active shooter.
22: Multiple law enforcement agencies scrambling to the scene, blocking off the nearby roads and surrounding the area. At least two people killed and several others injured. The gunman also dead.
21: A fire that broke out in an RV in Sultan has taken one person's life on Friday. Crews from Snohomish Regional Fire and Rescue responded to a report of an RV engulfed in flames. It had spread to a nearby building. Due to the intensity of the flames, they couldn't search inside the RV until after the fire was out. They did find one person inside who did not survive. Your Cairo News Radio forecast. Winds in the 5 to 10 mile an hour range, so the Blue Angels should be flying today. Cloudy skies, highs near 68 degrees. Monday, highs near 77. I'm Tom Brock, Cairo News Radio.
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1: And we're back. Peter Greenberg talking with Scott McCartney, the host of the Airlines Confidential podcast. When we last left off, Scott, I was lamenting the fact that it doesn't matter how many miles I have or what my status is. I'm now in competition with first-time flyers to get the coveted upgrade.
2: Yeah, the coveted upgrade. And that's all a part of this premium strategy of airlines, right? They're not giving away the upgrades. They're selling them. And people are buying them and paying for them. And, you know, in some ways, it didn't make any sense for the airline industry to be giving away its best product. So I think the economics of the business works better when they're selling upgrades. And
1: okay, if it works better, I got to be the devil's advocate here. If it works better for them, where is the enticement for me to even join a frequent flyer program or chase any miles that I want when I can't get a perk?
2: The only thing that matters really is going to be status, and status will get you extra legroom seats. Status will get you early boarding. That matters to people. I think there's a really good argument to be made for being a free agent and not being locked into a particular frequent flyer program, because you're right, you're not getting the benefits that you used to, and you can get pretty much all the perks with a credit card. And so, you know, I know a lot of people in Dallas where there are two big airlines. And if you have a Southwest credit card and you have an American Airlines credit card, you don't worry about status because you're getting the perks that you need. You're getting free check bags. You're getting earlier boarding. You're getting access to better seats. And so why bother chasing the status game?
1: Okay, here's my prediction about perks. 6 months to a year from now, the only perk that's going to be available to me and many other frequent flyers is, Mr. Greenberg, you're going to be able to board this completely full plane ahead of everybody else. Good luck. Bye-bye.
2: Yeah, that's it. You know, Peter, I remember years ago you were pointing out before anybody that more than half of frequent flyer points were earned with credit cards. And I think that's much higher now. But the credit card has become so important to airlines. And you're going to see more and more of this. I think Southwest will be out with a premium credit card when they start opening lounges. There is so much money, so much revenue going to airlines from credit card companies buying miles that's what the loyalty program is about. It's no longer about, rewarding frequent travel. It's about how many dollars am I going to collect from the credit card company because you were getting points or miles on every single purchase you made.
1: So here's the ultimate irony. It's not about my loyalty to the airlines that matters. It's that the airlines are loyal to the banks and the credit cards. That's what keeps them in the air.
2: Well, and the consumer too, right? It's the competitive business. It's the consumer who's loyal to American Express or to Citibank or to Chase. And that's what has driven this loyalty economy.
1: Of course, but you know, the perks for the credit card is, listen to this. You can maybe get your TSA PreCheck or your Clear membership covered as a statement credit. Okay, fair enough. You get access to their lounge. Of course, there's usually a 1 hour waiting list to get into the lounge, and you're only going to be at the airport for 45 minutes anyway, so chalk that up. And then, you know, maybe free check bags. Basically, what we're doing is we've done a reversal here. It's basically not about perks. It's about mitigating pain.
2: Well, yeah, but this gets us back to what we were saying before, because travel is such a powerful incentive for the credit card companies. People want travel points. They don't want other stuff. They don't even want 2% cash back. They're willing. They want the power of the lure of the potential free trip.
1: You just said it's enormous. The lure of the potential.
2: Right. Yeah. Right. No, that's what. That's what it is. I mean, we know an American Airlines mile is worth what, 1.2 cents, 1.3 cents or something. I can get 2 cents back with a cashback card, but people don't want that. They want the American Airlines mile or the United or Delta or Southwest or JetBlue or whoever, because they can, you know, there is the potential there, it is a powerful, powerful marketing tool. And that's what credit card companies have found. Travel is so valued by people, exactly back to what we were talking about at the beginning, that it is really powerful for credit card loyalty.
1: Amazing. I mean, it boggles the mind when you go back 46 or 45 years to when they first started the loyalty programs, of the American Advantage program, followed very quickly by TWA and United and then Delta and Pan Am and Eastern. They all had them. But boy, 45 years later, you know, we're down to just a few, and the perks are few and far between.
2: Completely different animal. Yeah.
1: Different animal indeed. Scott McCartney, who gets no mileage for doing this particular segment, the host of the Airlines Confidential podcast, a must-listen show. And, of course, when we come back, must-listening with the culture here in Hawaii. We're going to be visited by a wonderful woman who knows that culture, and her name, Auntie Luana, when we come back to the Outrigger Reef Beach Resort right here in Honolulu. Back right after this.
0: Your flight might be late, but we're right on time. Peter Greenberg Worldwide will be right back.
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3: Peter Greenberg back with you as Peter Greenberg Worldwide continues in Honolulu at the Outrigger Reef Beach Hotel right here in Waikiki. Of course, you know the drill. You can always reach me. Email me, peter@petergreenberg.com, with your name, phone number, question, or problem. We will solve it right here on the air. As many of you know who've listened to the show before, so many of my relatives are Hawaiian. It's always great to come back to Honolulu, which is where they're from, and to learn every time I come more about the culture, more about the history, more about the traditions here that make Hawaii, Hawaii. And joining me now, she really runs the cultural experience here at the Outrigger. They call her Auntie Luana Maitland. Welcome.
4: Aloha. And when you come to the islands, it's always tradition that we give you a lei. So I'd like to do that.
3: Okay. By the way, it's a beautiful, beautiful lei, multicolored. Oh, and I got the kiss too. A kiss on the mic. Okay.
4: On the
3: forehead. I love it. But you know, looking at your history, you started out making leis.
4: Yes.
3: Right? I mean, when I first came to Hawaii, when you landed at the airport, they didn't have the highway then. You just came on the old Nimitz Highway into town. Just as you left the airport, you'd see groups of local Hawaiian women sitting in groups, including with their daughters, and they'd be making leis right at the airport.
4: That's correct.
3: Now, those days are sort of gone. Yeah. You don't see the lei-making areas, but you haven't stopped making leis.
4: We have not stopped making leis.
3: What's the history of the lei?
4: For me, the history was growing up. Lei was a gift of love. It was our choice to give a lei versus going to a store and buying a gift. And the reason
3: it is a gift.
4: Yeah, the reason is the people who are receiving it knew that you grew the flower, you picked it, and you made the lei with all your love. And now you're gifting it to them.
3: And who taught you how to make leis?
4: My grandmother did.
3: It was handed down.
4: Which was handed down. So, and that we had a large family. You know, my dad was the eldest of 14 kids, 9 of them boys, and they were invited to all the girls' birthday parties. Couldn't afford to buy gifts. So grandma planted flowers.
3: And it was all the leis.
4: And they had to make the lei. And not just one for the person celebrating, but the one more for the mother of the house that they went to.
3: To show their respect.
4: To show their respect.
3: And you're still doing it today.
4: And we still do it today. I'm the fourth generation, the eldest of the granddaughters. So it was my blessings that I was able to be taught by my grandma.
3: And is there a special blessing that you give when you give the lei?
4: Actually, before we gift the lei, and if we're gathering with people, family, or at a business, we a traditional chant is done. Can I say that?
3: You can.
4: Okay. Ona ona ika hala me kalehua, he hala lehua nakanoe, o kauno iane.

0: Aloha. And what I just said, Peter, is this chat was to welcome anyone coming to an event, a business meeting, a family gathering. And what the chat was welcoming you here with aloha. You heard it said many times. And you're filled with it. You share your message to your guest with aloha. But the main thing now that you receive this gift of aloha is that you take it back with you, that you keep that aloha and share it with your family and friends back home.
1: And, you know, I remember going out to Ala Moana Park, right there off the highway, right across from the old shopping center, the Liberty House.
0: It's, yes, Liberty House.
1: You remember
0: then?
1: It?
0: Yes.
1: I used to go out to the park with family and friends, and it wasn't a lay greeting. It was talk story.
0: It was talking story.
1: Explain talking story.
0: Yes. Well, talk story is our way of being able to share history in a conversation. And sometimes it's with the next generation or the younger generation. And they are sitting on the side listening to our kupunas, our elders, telling stories about the location that we're sitting at or a area where we live or they would live and would be either on the west side of the island where we had Hawaiian homesteads eventually, and then the east side when Hawaiian homesteads were built there, that our family was separated. So when we would get together at Ala Moana Beach Park, and we did that often, yes,
1: yeah,
0: we would tell about what was going on. Families would share what was going on both sides of the island. We covered the island with stories.
1: And of course, that was handed down to you. And then you had it down as well.
0: Yes, well, I have a young child, my granddaughter, one and only, but I have a lot of nieces and nephews that I was able to share our storytelling with. And this place, the Aʻo Cultural Center, is where I can share that story, my own personal stories growing up with the culture and learning the culture with our guest.
1: We're talking to Auntie Luana Maitland, who runs the cultural center here at the Outrigger. When we come back, you know, we talked about the land. When we come back, I want to talk about the water. Back with more right after this.
2: Your flight might be late, but we're right on time. Peter Greenberg Worldwide will be right back.
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0: 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Once again, here's Peter Greenberg.
1: Peter Greenberg back with Auntie Luana Maitland, who runs the Cultural Center here at the Outrigger Reef Beach Hotel here in Waikiki. You know, in our last segment, we talked about the whole history and the culture and the legacy of the lay greeting, the language, how it's handed down from family member to family member generationally. But I remember on my very first visit to Hawaii to see my aunt and uncle, they, and my aunt was a paddler in the Alawai Canal, and I used to go out to watch her paddle with all the seniors. But they had their rituals. It had nothing to do with the land. It had to do with the respect for the water. And I remember even in Maui, going out with my good friend Clifford, who talks story all the time, about what going into the water meant. What does that mean?
2: It's more than just swimming, surfing, getting a suntan. To the Hawaiians, to the locals even, you know, being away as much as you are, but when you come back, you understand and respect it. The water is cleansing. The water comes from the heavens, down from the mountains, through sometimes streams, before it even gets into the ocean. And these streams are known, especially here at Outrigger Reef, right beneath us.
1: And you're right on the beach. So.
2: And we are right on the beach, but we there's a stream that comes through us still today that was used for healing. And what I mean by that is when back in the day, we didn't have hospitals, doctors, or books to read to see what was wrong. And when we didn't have no disease and we were sick often, but when we felt something that was heavy and sometimes painful, we would seek a kahuna, a spiritual healer, and we would talk story with them and share the family, maybe a family problem or the family member that is ailing, and ask for their help. And he would come, the kahuna would come and pray upon this person using the stream as cleansing. And they were told to wear a lei and to go to this stream, which is called Kavehevehi, and submerge your body. And when the lei came off of
1: your head... Fully submerge your body.
2: Fully submerge your body and clean it from within. And when the lei floated away and down the stream, there went your problems. And it worked. It was the healing stream that everybody went to. So today with our hotel here and many other hotels around us, that stream still is powerful. And how we know that it's affecting our guests or our visitors is they come with their own problems, not ready to share. They just needed to get away from home, come, relax, revive themselves. And they're always
1: but it's
2: told,
1: more than just laying on
2: go
1: the beach.
2: Into the water, go yeah. into the water
1: yeah.
2: and submerge your body and take away all the pain and all the stress and all the burdens. And they do. And they come up and they say, now I know why I'm here. Now I know why Hawaii was a place to be. And now I know the power of the ocean and the water that comes through our streams to cleanse us.
1: I'll tell you a story because my uncle was one of the original surfers. He surfed with Duke.
2: The Beach Boys.
1: He was one of the Beach Boys.
2: Yeah.
1: He was a waterman.
2: A waterman.
1: That's a title you hear in Hawaii all the time. If you're a waterman, you know what a waterman is.
2: Yes.
1: And he was surfing and going to the water until he was in his early 80s. And what I learned about the water from him is that when it's time to leave this earth, you go back out to the water.
2: Yeah.
1: And we had his memorial service at the old Royal Hawaiian, the Pink Palace, not far, walking distance from where we are right now.
2: Uh-huh.
1: And what I learned at that moment was, normally you go to a memorial service and you finish the spoken word and people pay their respects and they go home. Oh no. When we finished the memorial service, they had five catamarans waiting on the beach, mm-hmm. right? Everybody bought their ukuleles.
2: Yeah.
1: Everybody bought their leis. And we went out into the water with his ashes.
2: Mm-hmm.
1: And then I saw a paddle out. Explain a paddle out.
2: Paddle out is I'm gonna say what I believe in, and I've said it, and I've had family members go that way, is canoes.
1: Yeah.
2: Tons of canoes.
1: And people on the surfboards, too.
2: And surfboards.
1: But not surfing, just straddling the boards and paddling out.
2: And sitting around the catamaran that could be holding the ashes, or the canoe that could be holding the ashes. And everybody is there, and another chant is said. And we're asking God to take this person with you, and to be with the family, and to comfort and know that he is in a good place. And there goes the ashes. Ashes is tossed into the ocean, and he will always be here with us. And family comes back on any occasions for many years later to swim amongst the ashes that's been there.
1: If you're ever visiting any of the islands in Hawaii and you hear there's a paddle out, go out to the to the water edge and watch.
2: Yes.
1: And just be quiet.
2: Yes.
1: And watch.
2: Yes.
1: It's amazing.
2: Yes.
1: And it really completes the circle.
2: It does.
1: Amazing.
2: Yes.
1: Angie Luana Maitland, who runs the Cultural Center right here at the Outrigger Reef Beach Hotel, right here on Waikiki Beach. Thank you so much for joining us.
2: Mahalo.
1: And thank you for my lay.
2: Mahalo.
1: Mahalo to you, too. And that music means you're out of time for this hour. Stick around, everybody. We've got a whole lot more coming as Peter Greenberg Worldwide returns right after this.
0: That wraps up this hour of Peter Greenberg Worldwide. Have a travel question or problem? Just email us. 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
4: ABC News, I'm Chuck Sievertson. Over 5,000 acres have burned from three fires in Spokane, Washington. Officials estimate at least 600 structures have been damaged or destroyed in Washington State. ABC's Alex Stone.
5: A towering plume of smoke over Spokane as flames moved around the metro area. Three separate fires burning at the same time, all pushed by strong wind. The governor declaring a state of emergency, issuing a burn ban through September, and activating the National Guard to support firefighters.
4: Fire threat spreads to Minnesota. Police confirmed three people were killed and another five were injured when a gunman opened fire outside a fast food restaurant yesterday in Twin Falls, Idaho. Police say the suspected shooter died. Saudi Arabia's state-run news agency reports that the country's ruler, Crown Prince Mohammed bin Salman, spoke with President Trump by phone to urge de-escalation and diplomacy with Iran. This is ABC News. Wildlife officials warning Americans to stay alert while outdoors this summer as bear sightings become more common. ABC's Ike Ajachi.
6: Colorado Parks and Wildlife says there's been a 155% increase in bear activity this year in Douglas County between Denver and Colorado Springs. According to the Wall Street Journal, in California, South Lake Tahoe police have received 174 bear calls already this year, compared to 97 at this time last year. The reason? Bear populations have increased due to conservation efforts, and experts believe they're being forced into more populated areas.
4: This morning, Moscow's mayor calling yesterday's deadly explosion at a restaurant in the city center that killed three people a brutal terrorist act. No one has claimed responsibility. At least five people were killed. Another 40 remain missing after a ferry in Indonesia caught fire early today. Chuck Sievertson, ABC News.
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7: I'm Tom Brock. We are learning more about the devastating wildfires in Spokane that destroyed around 640 structures Saturday. The Spokesman Review reports fire commanders gave a news briefing this morning. Spokane County District 3 Fire Chief Cody Rohrbach revealed the Old Trails wildfire in northwest Spokane had spread to 3,500 acres. Add to that the other fires in the Spokane area, and the burned area is at around 5,400 acres. Many of the homes burned were inside the city limits. There have been no confirmed reports of lives lost, but officials say they do anticipate there will be deaths due to the size of the fire. Mayor Lisa Brown declared a state of emergency as winds gusted between 35 and 45 miles an hour. Governor Bob Ferguson activated the National Guard. Ferguson is expected to arrive in Spokane this morning. Incident Commander Tom Klimo says it will be days before they know exactly how many homes were lost, but he says the fire will likely become, quote, the largest, most destructive fire in Washington state history. The Coast Guard and Mercer Island Police called off a search for a man who apparently fell off a boat in Lake Washington. The 19-year-old man was on a boat during the Seafair Hydroplane Races and Air Show Friday evening. Around 10:40, the vessel was traveling at a high rate of speed when he told others on board he needed to use the restroom. When they arrived at the eastern high-rise of the I-90 bridge, he was no longer on board. Officials searched Friday and Saturday morning, but they were unable to find the man. Should be a bit calmer today. Your Cairo News Radio forecast is for winds just in the 5 to 10 mile an hour range with cloudy skies, highs near 68 degrees, Monday sunny and 77. 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
2: Peter Greenberg back with you as Peter Greenberg Worldwide continues for this first weekend of August 2026. If you're just joining us, I hope you're having a great weekend wherever you happen to be and it's not too hot. Let me tell you where we happen to be. Get out those maps, boys and girls. 21 degrees, 18 minutes north, 157 degrees, 51 minutes west. We are in Honolulu from the Outrigger Reef Hotel right here in Waikiki. Great location. I've been coming here for years and lots of things to talk about, as a matter of fact. But before we even do that, let's get into some other news areas. Earlier in the show, I talked about airline seating, and there's even more news than that. You know, we talked about what the airlines are doing in terms of segmenting out their fares in each cabin of service. JetBlue saying there are now two classes of first class, three fare categories in regular main coach, three categories in even more legroom coach. So we're talking about six new fare categories. It's tough to navigate. And then here's the one I make no sense of whatsoever. Lufthansa, you want to pay to sit. I understand if you want to sit in the bulkhead seat in the first row of coach, because that means you get on first, you get off first, and maybe you even get the overhead bin. But now they're even saying that there's something called the backseat economy. You pay more to sit in the back of the plane. I do not understand that. I would like someone from Lufthansa to tell me why they would upsell the last row of seats in the plane. I do not get that at all. But you know what? They're looking to generate revenue for every way they can. I know that, you know,

And you would have thought it was great. Then the accountants got involved. What was the American Airlines idea? More room in coach. They actually announced, big public announcement, they were taking seats out of the plane to give everybody in the back of the plane more leg room. What a concept. And, I mean, we did a big story on it on NBC. Everybody else did as well because, you know, we were getting some relief in the back of the plane. Guess what? The accountants didn't like it. Didn't last long. It reminds me of an airline that's no longer with us. They came up with a brilliant idea about space in the back of the plane and even the boarding time it took to get on the plane. It's an airline called Air Atlanta. They're no longer with us. And what they did, I thought it was brilliant. At every gate, before you boarded the plane, there was one of those rolling luggage carts that you see at hotels, right? You could hang stuff on it and then push the cart, to carry luggage, but also to hang stuff on. And passengers who were flying with their garment bags, or anything they could hang, were encouraged to hang it on that cart. And then they said, okay, leave it on the cart, and then they announced the boarding of the flight. And then everybody boarded the flight, and then the first two rows of first class were taken out, and they rolled on that cart, and the plane left on time. There's no bunching up with people trying to find overhead compartment or stopping and then bending over, nothing. And then when the plane landed, there was no waiting to get off the plane because the first thing that left the plane was that cart, and then everybody got off the plane. How long did that last? About as long as more room and coach at American. Why? Because they were losing revenue by not selling those two seats up front. Now, okay, cut to what's Cathay Pacific doing, the Hong Kong-based airline? They're reconfiguring their Airbus A321s for fewer seats and more comfort. Yay! We like that. Now the question is, who wants to take the over and the under on how long it's going to last before the accountants get involved and kill the whole thing? That's really the problem. And guess what? It doesn't really get better in the end because they'll price it accordingly. It's all about the upsell. But when you have anywhere from, you know, 6 or 9 different fare categories just for a coach seat, it's confusing. In the old days, you bought a ticket and you got a seat. I'm talking about back of the plane. Now you buy a ticket, which basically confirms that you have a space on the plane, but it doesn't confirm the space you have on the plane. And then when you go to the airline seating chart, which they happily provide you, it's not the full allocation of inventory, by the way. It's what they want you to see. Every seat has a price attached to it. The only seats that don't, in many cases, with the exception maybe of Lufthansa, are like the last row seats and the middle seats in the back of the plane. Those are no extra charge. Even the middle seats towards the front of the plane have an upsell attached to them because they're closer to the front of the plane, but it's still the middle seat. Why would anybody pay for that? Right? It's absolutely crazy. Now, remember I said it's not the total inventory when you go online. You know what you need to do? I know it's a new concept. I know it's the year 2026. Pick up telephone. Call airline, because when you talk to their res agent, what they're seeing on their screen is not what you're seeing on your screen, and just ask them what the available seats are, right? That's what you want to know, and appeal to their sense of common sense and book the seat through them. Lock it down or play the game that I play with my wife. We're flying in coach and you got to pick seats, right? Which seats would we pick? Well, let's say it's three across, but there are only two of us. So there's A, B, and C, right? You know what seat we pick? A and C. The B seat, of course, is the middle seat, which is always the one that nobody wants. It's the last one that gets filled. So the good news is, if the plane doesn't get full, we get to fly with the empty middle seat. If the plane is full and that person comes who's now holding that B seat, we graciously agree to give him the aisle seat, and we sit together. That's how we play the game. Are we getting any more leg room? No. Are we still sleeping on the tray table? Yeah. Do the seats really recline? Not a lot. There you have it. Some other news to report, and that is, here we are in the summer where a lot of airspace is being restricted because of what's going on in the Middle East, the Gulf, and other areas of the world, like Ukraine. We're seeing outrageously high airfares. People are holding back and not necessarily wanting to fly this month or next to see if the airfares are going to come down.

0: because they truly are outrageous. But what's happening? The airlines have already announced new routes for the fall. I think it's a great idea. Let's see if they can sustain them. So coming this fall, guess what? Delta's introducing 6 new routes. New York's LaGuardia to Bermuda. That's a cool deal because, remember, Bermuda has pre-clearance. So you get to fly back to LaGuardia on the way home because you clear U.S. Customs in Bermuda. Very cool. I would take that flight. Atlanta to Tel Aviv, Detroit to Aruba, and in Saudi Arabia, Riyadh to Los Angeles. That's a long flight. American, they've got 5 new nonstop routes going to Naples, in Italy, Copenhagen, among others. Breeze adding 34 new routes to their system, many of them out of Florida. Remember, they're all flooding the zone after Spirit left us. So is Frontier down there. And so is JetBlue. They're making it almost a hub in Fort Lauderdale. Check that space out, because with all that competition down there, maybe, just maybe, there might be some fair deals. You can always hope. Now, shifting back to Hawaii, you want to eat well? Then stay tuned for our next guest, legendary chef Roy Yamaguchi and my pal, one of the original Hawaii Regional Cuisine members, will join us right here at the Outrigger as Peter Greenberg Worldwide returns right after this.
1: Your flight might be late, but we're right on time. Peter Greenberg Worldwide will be right back.
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0: Peter Greenberg back with you as Peter Greenberg Worldwide continues from Honolulu and the Outrigger Reef Beach Hotel right here in Waikiki. And of course, you can always find me. Just email me, peter@petergreenberg.com with your name, phone number, question or problem. 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We always like to localize those opportunities, and Honolulu certainly is no exception. Check out the Hawaiian Humane Society, a great nonprofit animal welfare organization, and they've been around for a long time, but you get to volunteer in so many different ways. But I have to caution you, and I do this every time, that if you're going to hang out with the animals, there's a reasonably good chance you're going to take one home, and what's wrong with that? If you want more information on how you can do that, and by the way, you're volunteering with the very people who live here. Who better to give you the best tour ever than the people you just helped, not to mention the animals themselves? HawaiianHumane.org. That's HawaiianHumane.org, or go right to our website, petergreenberg.com, for the comprehensive list on a global scale. My next guest, I've been friends with him for, shall I say, 30 years? More?
17: A long time, Peter.
0: A long time. One of the great chefs here in Hawaii and around the world, Roy Yamaguchi. Always a pleasure to see you, sir.
17: It's great to see you.
0: And you know what? We always have fun together, but we go back to the days of something called HRC, Hawaiian Regional Cuisine, which really was a movement that started in the late 80s, early 90s, by a good friend of ours named Shep Gordon, who realized that chefs were not being appreciated for what they were really literally bringing to the table in terms of culture, history, style, food, different sources of cuisine, different approaches to dishes, and it's still with us today.
17: And yeah. You know what, Peter? You're absolutely right. You know what? Chefs back then, you know, we were always asked to do events and, you know, donate our time, and which we do. You know, chefs are resilient. And the one great thing about chefs is that, you know, we're always there to help. We're the first ones there to contribute to fundraisers, and we get asked a lot. So, you know, Shep just said, hey, listen, you know what? Chefs want to help, but, you know, sometimes we go to events, and, you know, sometimes they expect us to give everything, and, you know, which we don't mind, but we just can't do that every day, right? So Shep was the one who said, hey, listen, you know what? They should be compensated for at least something. Let's start with something.
0: But before compensation, recognized.
17: Recognized, yes.
0: Right? And all of a sudden, we're seeing recipes we'd never seen before. We'd seen dishes we'd never seen before, and food sourcing that was never even understood before.
17: Absolutely.
0: And all local.
17: Right. Yep.
0: And so here we go with your chef, with your the guys on the line in your restaurants, but everywhere else, finally figuring out this is more than just, you know, expected Hawaiian cuisine. It was regional cuisine of a different caliber.
17: Yeah, so you know what? The Hawaii regional cuisine movement was great because, you know, we said to ourselves, well, number one, I was very, very fortunate that I spent a lot of time in L.A., and I was there in the late 70s when they had the California cuisine movement,
0: yeah.
17: You know, with Wolfgang and Jeremiah Tower, Alice Waters. So, you know, seeing, and Michael McCarty, of course, of Michael's
0: yeah.
17: in Santa Monica. So, you know, saw a lot of great things happen. And I worked for a restaurant called, I worked at a restaurant called L'Hermitage.
0: I know L'Hermitage.
17: And the chef was Jean Bertrand.
0: That was along on La Cienega.
17: On La Cienega with Michel Blanchet.
0: Yeah.
17: And, you know, and
0: in the days when you dressed for dinner.
17: Yeah, you know what? Absolutely right. You dressed up, you went there, you felt great that you were happy you were there, and it was an occasion. You know, it wasn't these things where you just walk in and it was one of these things you really planned out, and you went there and you had just a great experience. But Jean Bertrand and Michel Blanchet, you know, Jean Bertrand grew his own haricot vert, the green beans, because he couldn't find those green beans in California. So he says, hey, I want those haricot vert that I used to use in France, and then he would raise his own duck so that he can have his own foie gras and stuff like that. So, you know, he was really a great individual to work with, a great chef to work with. So when I saw that, and then here in Hawaii, when we all kind of get together and, you know, with Shep, and we just said, hey, listen, you know what? We got to work with farmers, you know. We got to work for farmers, get some fresh ingredients. And that was just a great way to start, because that's when, you know, things kind of exploded. All the chefs got together and said, hey, listen, you know what? we're going to do this. You know, we're all going to get together, work with farmers, get the farmers to grow a lot of great ingredients. And then, you know, hey, listen, at the end of the day, a lot of great things have happened since then, for sure.
0: And the thing is, at the end of the day, you're islands. Everything was being imported. Everything. Why not do it yourself right here when you can?
17: Exactly. You know, those days, you know, a lot of the hotels had European chefs. And the European chefs were bringing in, you know, of course, the ingredients that they worked with.
0: That they knew.
17: Yeah. So, you know, they would bring everything in. Dover sole was big, you know, Petrolli sole, you know, and all these different things. But we just said, hey, listen, you know what? A lot of great fish over here. Mahi-mahi, you know, there's, you know, the opaka-paka, you know, the snappers and stuff like that. We just said, hey, listen, why don't we start using those types of fish? And some other fish that are not as well known, you know, maybe the moonfish, the opa, and stuff like that. So that's when we started to use all those different types of fish, along with all the great stuff that the farmers were growing.
0: Right, and that helped them.
17: So, you know, it was a collaboration. Hey, listen, you know what? You grow it, we'll buy it. Don't be afraid to grow it, because you know what? Once you grow it, we'll buy it.
0: And of course, some of the things on your menu right now have become signature items because it's local.
17: Oh, you know what? Yeah. So, you know, we're fortunate. You know, we've been around for 38. The original Roy's has been here since Hawaii Kai, and since 1988. Same location. It's in the suburbs. It's a great community, and you have to plan. Same thing. My mentality when I opened that restaurant was, hey, listen, you know, I want people to think about what they're gonna do. And make that effort to drive out there. So that's why we opened it all the way in Hawaii Kai, because we wanted people to plan and think about what they're going to do that evening.
0: And, of course, how many restaurants do you have in Hawaii right now?
17: We have 11. Yeah.
0: And Outrigger here in Waikiki, but you've got the Outrigger in Kauai now.
17: Yes, yeah. So, you know, very fortunate to team up with Outrigger. You know, they're about culture, they're about the ocean, and you know, they have the same beliefs as we do. So, you know, that's why it was kind of easy for me to team up with them to create and open the Ocean House.
0: And of course, we talk about sourcing.
17: We have a beach house too, so.
0: Okay, I know. I think I've been to all your restaurants by the time we're done. But when you think about sourcing, you know, when I first came here, everything came in by barge. You know, it came in shrink wrapped and vacuum sealed and flash frozen. So you ordered a salad at a hotel, they just popped open a bag.
17: Yeah, but you know what? Some of that still happens. But you know what? Us and the new generation of chefs, for sure in Hawaii, really want to, you know, make sure that we're sustainable. We want to make sure that we have and work with all these rock star farmers and fishermen, ranchers, because we believe that they're the ones that are really the ones that really make our lives easier. And to be able to work with all these great individuals that really make, because you know what? They live in our community, right? They're part of our community. So when we get all these great rock stars that do all of that stuff, you know, we want to continue to help them out. So now, like you said before, you know, all that, shrink wrap stuff like that, you know, we want to make sure we get away from all of that for sure.
0: Exactly.
17: Yeah.
0: And of course, in some of the local communities, even here in Honolulu, I mean, how many people who come to Honolulu or Waikiki ever get to Chinatown? You know, ever get to those restaurants on a Saturday morning? I mean, come on.
17: Yeah, you know what? It's and that's a great thing about Hawaii is that, you know, there's a lot of pockets of restaurants. There's a lot of, you know, tradition that exists, you know, and it's been around here forever and ever and ever. And, you know, we want to make sure we protect that also.
0: Exactly. And the thing is, everything tells a story. That's the key. It's all about storytelling.
17: It's not about
0: just ordering a fish for dinner. I want to know, tell me about the fish. Tell me who caught it. Where did it come from? What's the mythology of that fish?
17: Yeah.
0: What's right?
17: He's absolutely right, yeah.
0: And you do that. I have a question for you about the butterfish on your menu. What kind of fish is that?
17: It's a cod. So
0: so that's one you're actually importing.
17: Yes, yeah. It's a cod, but because that recipe, believe it or not, you know, we've tried it with different types of fish from here, but it's just, you have to draw out the moisture And a lot of the fish from Hawaii, you know, they're great tasting, but it's better when we just put salt and pepper.
0: Keep it simple.
17: Keep it simple for the, our local fish, or again, you know, putting crab mac nut crust on a mahi is pretty special.
0: We're talking to Roy Yamaguchi, the internationally acclaimed chef and my buddy. When we come back, a few more questions for Roy about what's really on the menu and what's no longer on the menu as Peter Greenberg Worldwide returns right after this.
1: Have a question or a problem? 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
27: I'm Tom Brock. Winds forecast to be again in the 20 to 25 mile an hour range today around Spokane, where yesterday wildfire destroyed at least 640 homes and outbuildings. At a news briefing in Spokane this morning, one incident commander said it will be days before they know exactly how many homes were lost, but he says the fire will likely become, quote, the largest, most destructive fire in Washington state history. The National Weather Service says the winds will increase after noon and ease after midnight. Though weaker than yesterday, the elevated fire danger remains. A total of three fires in the Spokane area burned close to 5,400 acres. Many of the homes burned were inside the city limits of Spokane. There have been no confirmed reports of lives lost. Governor Bob Ferguson activated the National Guard. Ferguson is expected to arrive in Spokane this morning. The cause of the fire still under investigation. Police in Twin Falls, Idaho, now working to determine a motive in yesterday's mass shooting outside a newly opened In-N-Out Burger restaurant that killed several people. ABC's Jacqueline Lee has details.
28: At least two people killed and several others injured. The gunman also dead, as police now work to find a motive.
29: We believe that the threat to the community is over.
28: Among the victims, an employee who worked at the store. In-N-Out's president sharing the news in a statement online, writing, "My heart is broken. We lost one of our beautiful associates tonight. She was taking care of our most important asset, our customers."
27: Your Cairo News Radio forecast. While the high winds yesterday forced the Blue Angels to cancel their show at Seafair, winds are only expected around 5 to 10 miles an hour in the Seattle area today. Cloudy skies, highs near 68 degrees. Monday, sunny and 77 degrees. I'm Tom Brock, Cairo News Radio.
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0: Have a travel question or problem? 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
1: And we're back. Peter Greenberg here with Chef Roy Yamaguchi. When I first came to Hawaii back in, should I tell you, 1973, I ended up on Hilo. And what was on the menu there? You ready? Dying. Jell-O and Spam. And Spam's still there.
2: Oh, I'm sure it's, that's great, yeah.
1: But I guess the question I have to ask you, and you certainly have the history to be able to answer this question, what was the item you put on your menu that you thought, this is the best thing we've ever done, everybody's going to love it, and it tanked? And then, wait, don't answer yet. And then, what was the item that you thought, do I really have to put this on the menu? Really? And everybody loved it.
2: Yeah, you know what? So, 38 years ago, when we first opened our first restaurant here on the islands, I made a veal dish.
1: That's from your history back in L.A.
2: Yeah, and I thought, hey, maybe this veal dish would go good. But, of course, it tanked. It was almost kind of a Salisbury steak type of deal.
1: Same kind of sauce.
2: That type of,
1: gravy.
2: Gravy and stuff. But anyways, make the long story short, it didn't go. I mean, at the end of the day, I said to myself, okay, I'm going to put a baby back rib. Believe it or not, I thought the baby back rib would be okay, the Sichuan baby back ribs. I thought it would sell, but I would have never thought that we would go and have to order
1: five tons of
2: hundreds and hundreds and hundreds and hundreds of pounds of this pork a week.
1: I have to tell you this. I know this is a radio, but my producer Anthony is smiling right now because we had dinner at your restaurant the other night, not far, walking distance from where we are right now, and he ordered the baby back ribs, yeah. And we saw them come. We saw them come to the table, and then we didn't see them. He inhaled them. So, yeah, you're right about that.
2: Yeah, so, but it's kind of interesting because, even for the menu over for the Ocean House, I was thinking about all these different things, I wanted to do, and, I was thinking about different sauces that I would make, and
1: this is the Ocean House in Kauai.
2: Yes, yeah, the Ocean House in Kauai. So, I was thinking about all these different things that I would do, for the opening menu and stuff, and then I made a sauce, and then I said to myself, geez, it's not the way that I envisioned it. So I kind of had to scrap it. But everybody loves it now. I mean, everybody loves the new sauce that I put on.
1: What's in the sauce?
2: Well, the new sauce that I put in, the original sauce was a brown butter. It was a brown butter, and you stop the browning by adding coconut milk. But anyways, it didn't go. But I changed it to doing a coconut sauce. But a coconut sauce with palm sugar, fish sauce, basil, shallots, and just drawing some depth with some seafood stock in there. But people love it.
1: And
2: yeah,
1: they do.
2: Yeah, but I thought the brown butter would have been better. But anyways.
1: Well, listen. When in doubt, just add butter. Come on.
2: Yeah. That's what I say. Lots of it.
1: What's the most overrated dish in Hawaii?
2: Overrated dish. I don't know because, everybody has their own, thing. So I don't know. For me, believe it or not, since I was born and raised in Japan, I'm not really a poke guy.
1: But you can't go 4 feet here without getting poke.
2: Well, yeah, exactly. You get it everywhere. But I'm just saying that for myself, I was born and raised, when I was, six months old, I was, kind of like chomping on, without any teeth. I was chomping on, a little piece of sashimi or something. So, being thinner, but instead of blocks. But anyways. Not that it's overrated, but I'm just saying that for me, I don't eat that much poke. So.
1: But you have to have it on the menu.
2: Of course. Yeah, of course.
1: Exactly.
2: But, yeah.
1: Now, considering sourcing, considering the economy, considering the world in which we live in now, what's your biggest challenge?
2: Well, it's always about people. You know what? Our industry is all about people. So I have to say that, that's one thing is that, making sure that, we have really people that are passionate about what they do. And sometimes, I don't put the blame on these people themselves, but you know, maybe we got to do a better job. But, you know, I just feel that, you know, the passion is lost. So that's one thing. So, you know, I wish that, you know, people would have more passion in what they do. And the other is, of course, you know, trying to source, you know, great ingredients becomes tougher and tougher and tougher. You know, there's people that, I mean, we need more farmers. You know, farmers are getting older, and we need people that really want to go out there and farm, you know, which is hard work. You know, we started a farm for our restaurants in Hawaii, and, you know, I go out there once in a while with Brett, but I tell you, it's tough. You know, it's not easy. You know, it's so, you know, I mean, hopefully we can change, you know, that and change some of the attitudes towards, you know, the working environment and, you know, getting people to be more passionate about, you know, what they do. And I don't know.
1: Well, the good news is you have no shortage of passion, sir.
2: No. Yeah. I'm you know, I, hey, listen, at the end of the day, you know, I owe, you know, the hospitality, you know, the restaurant industry a lot, because, you know, that's what made, been able to enable me to do what I do today. So, you know, hey, listen, I love it.
1: Roy Yamaguchi, of course, the name of the restaurant. Gee, what a surprise. Roy's.
2: Yeah. Yeah, Roy's. Well, of course, we have a lot of other ones, but, you know, Eating House, Beach House, Ocean House.
1: Yeah, but the name Roy is in it.
2: Yeah, well, yeah, Roy Yamaguchi.
1: I got it. Roy, thanks so much for joining us,
2: thanks,
1: as
2: Peter.
1: Always.
2: A pleasure.
1: And we will be back with more from the Outrigger right here in Honolulu on Waikiki Beach right after this.
0: Your flight might be late, but we're right on time. Peter Greenberg Worldwide will be right back.
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1: Peter Greenberg back with you as Peter Greenberg Worldwide continues from the Outrigger Hotel right here in Waikiki in Honolulu. And of course, you can always reach me. 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We will solve it right here on the air as we do throughout every show that we do. If you are regular subscribers to Travel and Leisure, then you already know about their annual issue of The Best of the Best. It's out now. But more importantly, I've got Jess Feldman here from Travel and Leisure to tell us really what are the best of the best, the metrics they use to get there, and what it means to you. Jess, welcome.
21: Hi, thank you for having me.
1: You got it. So, you know, every year everybody's got their hotspots. Everybody's got, you know, everybody makes lists. We're a nation of lists. But your list has been going on for quite some time. And I'm always fascinated with how you come up with it.
21: Yeah.
1: Right? What the metrics are that you use it, because it's such a subjective thing. You know, I always worry about any word that ends in ST, right? Best, greatest, most, nicest. It's like brochure language. We got to burn that. But we do have our favorites. And how do they get on that list? And we're not just talking hotels. We're talking cruise lines. We're talking resorts. We're talking, you know, experiences. So give me some background on the Travel and Leisure Best.
21: Yeah, of course. So the World's Best Awards has been going on for 31 years. So we celebrated our 30th anniversary last year. This year's obviously year 31. And like you said, it's a list of cities, islands, rental cars now, cruise lines, safaris.
1: Oh, can't wait to hear about rental cars. Okay.
21: There's rental cars. Yes. We have, I want to say there are more than 10 categories at this point. Resorts and city hotels are split up separately. We get reader votes. So all of this comes directly from our readers. We had more than 207,000 readers vote this year, and they cast cast over 400,000 different votes. So what that means basically is they're ranking it based on food that they like, the quality of the service, the level of the hotel room, the scenery, the setting.
1: The speed of the service?
21: Speed of the service, you name it. And there's different categories and everyone can vote based on what they feel, how they see it. And then the winners get correlated and we do a whole back of house data process. We have a third party team that we work with. Everything is checked. Fraud is stripped out in case there's any robots out there doing the voting. And then we get to the point where editorially, I get to look at the list and say, this is telling this story and this is why it matters.
1: All right. So can we do it by region if we're talking about destination?
21: Yeah. So for example, we have a Boston City Hotels list. So that's one. We also have an islands list. We have everything's broken down by region and by category. So within the city hotels, you can vote on hotels in Savannah. You can vote on hotels in Charleston.
1: Or Hawaii.
21: Or Hawaii. That's one of our resorts lists. That's a larger list because people love resorts in Hawaii. We have a Caribbean resorts list, which is 25 hotels. And then we go a little broader. So we have a Europe resorts list, a Europe city hotels list. You name it. There's probably a list about it.
1: A Newark list?
21: No. No Newark list. New York. New York list for sure.
1: I was just giving you a hard time. But bottom line is, where did the votes come this year and what were the big surprises for you?
21: Yeah, I think with the votes, what's nice about World's Best Awards is every year it paints a picture of where people are going and what they're most interested in. And we saw a lot of design forward hotels this year, which I thought was interesting. People wanted more boutique-y, smaller properties. That said, of course, Patina Osaka, which is a newer hotel, is number one on our top 100 hotels list.
1: Where is that?
21: That is in Osaka, Japan, and it is a beautiful hotel. It's actually relatively new. It opened, I don't want to get this wrong, but within the past 15 months or so. And what's interesting about that is that it's owned by Capella. Capella is the number one brand as voted by our readers. So,
1: and they have a great hotel in Bangkok.
21: They have gorgeous hotels pretty much anywhere. The Sydney Hotel often wins on our list. It's frequently named one of the best. And that's a product that is not a boutique-y small hotel, but it's a brand that people can trust and people are loyal to.
1: And, you know, I'm all about brand loyalty, but I'm really about brand clarity. Mm-hmm. And that, you know, and that's where people mess up because you think that just because it's a Ritz-Carlton, it's always going to be great. There are Ritz-Carlton hotels out there that are not great, mm-hmm. right? And so you can't just boat the brand. Right. You got to figure out what works and what doesn't.
21: Totally. And I think also when you're looking at the hotels and where people are going, the top 100 list, there's a ton of hotels this year in Asia. It's just telling us people are going further and further. Safaris, Asia-based hotels, those are the ones that are winning out. And then we have a few U.S. hotels, but I think this year the number is lower than 15. And in the past, that's been higher. So people are traveling further and further away.
1: And some surprising destinations then.
21: Yes, agreed. We have a lot of Maldives hotels, Maldives resorts. Which
1: the ones that are not sinking.
21: Yeah, that's true. So you never know what you're going to get.
1: Right. So if you're going to go, okay, you mentioned rental cars.
21: Yeah, I did.
1: I mean, is there such a thing as the best rental car?
21: I think it's the most reliable, whatever is going to give you a good experience and has a good reward system, actually.
1: And who won?
21: Enterprise and National Car Rental are both owned by the same property or the same owner company, I should say. And they're both within the top five. So they're really popular and mostly because they give back to their consumers. There's a really high loyalty program there.
1: You know, I never thought there was a loyalty program in rental cars, but apparently there is.
21: Apparently there is. And when you land in your airport, you want to go to the people you trust. So I think that's true across the board in travel.
1: We're talking to Jess Feldman from Travel and Leisure. When we come back, I want to talk about some of the airlines and some of the cruise lines that might surprise you, especially since so many are changing right now. Back with more from the Outrigger Hotel right here in Honolulu as Peter Greenberg Worldwide continues right after this.
20: 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Peter Greenberg Worldwide will be right back.
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4: Peter Greenberg back with Jess Feldman from Travel and Leisure Magazine about their best lists. Now, we did a little bit about hotels and destinations, but we got to talk about airports. I mean, you know, I don't know about you, Jess, but in the morning when I'm going to go on a flight, I don't get excited about going to an airport. I get excited about going through it because I'm not there for retail shopping. I'm not there for fine dining. I'm not there to entertain my friends. I just want to get on a plane and leave. But then there are airports that go beyond.
21: Yeah, absolutely. We have two lists in the airport category, and we have an international list and a domestic list. So domestically, the winner is Rhode Island TF Green International Airport. Which
4: you know what? I got to agree with you on that. It's the great alternate to Boston. I mean, I love Plan B, like Oakland instead of San Francisco, Providence instead of Boston, even Midway instead of O'Hare. I mean, but TF Green really, I mean, if you look at the actual drive time to the airport and then facilities at the airport, including parking, It really takes the cake.
21: It's the winner for convenience, and it has won on this list for multiple years in a row, and it's because it's saving people time and it's giving people that access that a lot of other places don't. And most airports, like you said, are long and tedious and hard to figure out. This one is easy. You know what you're going to get.
4: All right, so that's domestic.
21: Yes.
4: For the entire United States, Rhode Island gets it.
21: Tiny little state.
4: I love it. Mm-hmm. Okay, so now let's go international. This is where it gets fun.
21: Yes, so the winner this year is Singapore Changi Airport.
4: But didn't they win before?
21: They have won before, and they're back again. And I think what people love about this one is just there's so much to do. There's a indoor waterfall. It's one of the largest in the world, and there's 900 living trees all around it, which is kind of crazy. There's a track outside with dinosaurs that are made out of plastic for kids, and you can walk around and enjoy. There's a 24-hour movie theater. There's so much. You're not going to get bored.
4: Now, you realize what the subtext of that is. That is your flight's been delayed. Your flight's been canceled. You know those beautiful little white rocking chairs at the Charlotte airport? Okay. You know what the message they're giving you? You're going to be here a while.
21: For a minute, yes. And I think if you're going to get a layover, you're going to be stuck. I'd rather be stuck in Singapore Changi Airport where there's a lot to do.
4: So really what you're really saying, it's the greatest airport to have a layover.
21: Yeah, I would call it that for sure. I mean, our readers liked it because it's clean, because there's food to eat and
4: there's great food to eat there.
21: Great food to eat. And that's a lot like I said, with the rankings, with the hotels, the categories here are cleanliness, service. What are they offering you? What amenities are there? And this airport takes home the cake on that.
4: And then, of course, number two on your list is actually number one on my list, and that's Hamad International in Doha.
21: Yes, it is. And that one is followed by an airport, Istanbul Airport in Turkey. And then we have the UAE represented. Everything in this area is just unique. And there's Hong Kong International Airport. It kind of makes sense when you talk about the level of service in these parts of the world and why they're winning in this category.
4: And there's one more airport that really works. I don't know if it's on your list, but it's Seoul. It's their airport is they really have their act together, and they do a great job. They figured, you know, I'm one of those people who believes that the people who build airports have never flown. They just don't understand. And we can start at LaGuardia, because even though LaGuardia is restored and renewed and it's bright and shiny and gleamy, I guarantee you the people who built it have never flown.
21: It's an interesting take. We actually had at our World's Best Summit a few years ago, we had a designer of the Chase Lounge in LGA, and it was fascinating to hear her talk about how she designed the lounge and why she made certain choices, because she said the entire customer experience needs to be flawless from start to finish, and having that lounge as part of the customer journey is what she was thinking about.
4: Well, I know where that lounge is, and they do a good job. Here's the problem. Everybody who has a lounge, and it's not just LaGuardia, we're talking in the U.S., they oversold the program. You can't get in. You know the old Groucho Marx line that I would never join a club that would have me as a member? Well, here's a club you're a member, you can't get in anyway.
21: It's very true. It's very true. The credit card point system, all that, it's complicated. And getting into a lounge, I don't want to wait in line, and I don't think most Americans want to. So.
4: Well, more than that, if you get out to LaGuardia at 6 in the morning for a 7 a.m. flight or a 7:30 flight, you only want to be in the lounge for 35 or 40 minutes. If there's a 40-minute line to get in and they're taking attendance, what's the point?
21: And then you're spending $30 in the airport minimum on food and drink. So.
4: Oh, that's minimum, all right.
21: Minimum, for sure.
4: Can I give you one scam that you guys have to work on?
21: Yes.
4: Here's a scam. You're flying home to the United States from any one of those airports you just mentioned, right? And chances are you're flying on a pretty good airline. Turkish Airlines, Singapore Airlines, Qatar, they're all great, right? And now you go through, you check in for your flight, and you walk to passport control. You now go through security. They stamp your passport, or they may do it electronically. And then you go to all these this great shopping. And you're going to be on a 14-hour flight back. So where do you go? You go to the retail and you buy a couple of bottles of water. And they might be overpriced, but you buy them anyway. Or my wife likes her diet soda, whatever, right? Blah, blah, blah, blah, blah. And now you go to get to the gate and they take it away because it's a high-risk U.S. flight.
21: Interesting.
4: That, there goes the entire airport experience down the drain because the retailer never disclosed to you that you couldn't do it. It's one of the sale.
21: You're also walking away spending way more than you had planned when you're already done with your trip. And then you're in the airport and it's all gone.
4: What's going to make a great airport soon in the United States is they already have the technology with the 3D scanner machines that they already have tried out at Heathrow in London, and they work, where you don't have to give up your lotions, your potions, your bottles of water. They can actually distinguish between those and Semtex explosives. And guess what? You don't have to take anything out of your bag.
21: Where's that?
4: They already tried it. It's tested already in the UK, and it's available now. The question is, will the TSA spend the money to put it in?
21: I think it'd be more convenient for all of us over here, so why not? I'm for it.
4: And a whole lot less expensive.
21: Yes, aligned.
4: Okay. Oh, we're aligned.
21: For the first time, Peter, I think
4: we're aligned. Oh, my God. The best TSA machines that's on your list next year. Jess Feldman from Travel and Leisure Magazine. Always a pleasure.
21: Thank you.
4: You got it. That music means we're out of time for this hour. Stick around, everybody. We've got a whole lot more coming from the Hawaiian Islands, otherwise known as Hawaii, otherwise known as Waikiki, otherwise known as the Outrigger, as we return right after this.
20: 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Just email us, peter@petergreenberg.com.
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3: It's Trident Talk. 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
23: Hey, welcome to T-Mobile Park. Happy Sunday morning. It is Trident Talk. Great to be here as the Mariners are looking for a series win against the Minnesota Twins. Trident Talk brought to you by Chevy Silverado. Take on the Northwest with Chevy Silverado. We have a big, fun show for you today. A couple of 50-season conversations on the way. We have Harold Reynolds coming up in just a few minutes, which is great. Also, we were just in Los Angeles, and we couldn't help but think about our old friend Ron Fairley. So we are going to have our tribute to Ron Fairley, of course, former Mariners broadcaster, and appropriate as we're coming up on 50 seasons weekend. He shares some great stories about his time with the Seattle Mariners, so you'll enjoy that. Also, Dom Canzone, what a year he's had. Aaron and I had a chance to catch up with Dom to talk about everything he has done this season. That's a really great conversation as well. Speaking of 50 seasons, though, we're going to start this show with our good friend Adam Gresh to talk about all the stuff coming up, especially this upcoming weekend. We're having you because there is a lot happening. This is a long homestand, as we know.
24: Yep.
23: We'll talk about 50 seasons coming up next weekend, which is coming up very quickly. But first things first, off day tomorrow, then the Tigers are in town to play the Mariners.
24: Yeah, so we start this the Tigers series with a couple of value games on August 4th and 5th. So fans can get in the building for $12 on those days. Awesome opportunity to come see the team play. And on August 5th, the pot is even sweeter as we have Jimothy night
23: yes.
24: at the ballpark.
23: Yes, love it.
24: Which I know you are especially excited about.
23: I'm a fan of Jimothy, yes.
24: Yeah, so on August 5th, the first 20,000 fans will receive a special edition Jimothy rookie card.
23: Oh.
24: Basically a baseball card with Jimothy the raccoon featured on it. And there are chase cards, Gary. You can get a gold Jimothy card, a one of one.
23: No way.
24: Yes.
23: Is it signed?
24: Yeah, I heard that Aaron is just going to be canvassing the ballpark trying to find it.
23: Aaron talks about Jimothy all the time.
24: Yeah, Goldie might be Jimothy's biggest fan in the whole state, maybe
23: actually,
24: the whole country.
23: I just walked by Jose Ferrer, and he was wearing a Jimothy shirt, and I just
6: The image is incredible. it's incredible. So good.
24: So
6: I'm a fan of this, yes.
24: Speaking of Jimothy shirts, the demand for our first Jimothy night was so high that we added another Jimothy night on August 7th. So on August 7th, it's a ticket special only Jimothy offer. So fans who buy through the special online offering will receive a Jimothy shirt with their ticket. So on August 5th, you have the option for the Jimothy rookie card.
6: Oh.
24: If that is not up your alley, then come on August 7th and you can get a Jimothy t-shirt if you buy through the ticket special.
6: All right.
24: Yep. And that day, obviously,
6: yes,
24: August 7th,
6: is a big day.
24: Yeah, it's a huge day. So August 7th, in addition to the Jimothy ticket special, is the Alumni Home Run Derby. Mm. So the kickoff event of our 50 seasons weekend, which is just going to be a spectacular event for the whole organization. But we are starting with the Home Run Derby on the 7th, and recently announced Julio Rodriguez is going to DJ the event.
6: Oh, on the ones and twos. This is great.
24: Yep, so you'll have Julio spinning the decks and Ichiro hitting bombs. I don't know what's better than that on a Friday night. So.
6: Ryan Roland Smith will swing and miss at a few pitches, too, which would be great. We're all looking forward to that.
24: I heard that Ryan did not look too bad in his batting practice session. So I got an inside scoop from the training sessions that they've been having out here, and I think we're going to see some good swings.
6: Did not look too bad. It's not the ringing endorsement for who's going to win this thing.
24: He's a pitcher, after. Okay. He's the only pitcher in the event.
6: That's true. That's fair. Okay.
24: I am
6: looking forward, as you know, we watch Ichiro on the field every day. We don't see him swing, though. I am really looking forward to him trying to drop some bombs. I can't wait for
24: this. Yeah, me too. I feel like Ichiro's entire playing career, everyone was speculating that he could win a home run derby.
6: Yes.
24: So
6: now he's got a chance to win a home run derby.
24: Yep, we're finally getting what we always wanted.
6: Yes, I think he's the favorite.
24: I think so, too. So,
6: and just to clarify, if you have a ticket for the game on Friday, you're in. You don't have to do anything else to watch the home run derby after the game.
24: Correct. It's a lot like our fireworks nights that we have over the course of the summer. So your ticket gets you access to the derby. The derby, I'm told, we're going to aim to start swinging at like 20 minutes following last out. So the derby will start as quickly as possible after the game ends. And there will be two rounds. The rules of the derby, all participants will get, I believe it's a minute and a half on their first round, and then a bonus round where the home runs count as two for 30 seconds following that round. And then the top two from the initial round will advance to the finals for a swing-off between those two.
6: Love it. Okay. Yeah. That's great.
24: Yeah, should be a great event. And then obviously that rolls right into the big day, which is August 8th, 50-season celebration night presented by Daktronics. It's the most ambitious pregame ceremony that we've ever done. We're bringing in the top 50 greatest Mariners, honoring them all on the field together. Special props to Camden Finney, who's getting all these people into town. I don't know how she's doing it, but it's a huge undertaking for the whole organization, and we're really excited to celebrate the history and bring back all of these guys who mean so much to the org.
6: There will never be another time like this, where so many of the legends through generations will be in the same place at the same time.
24: Yeah.
6: They'll be everywhere.
24: Yep. Generations of Ichiro, Mariners baseball.
6: Generations of Mariners baseball all in the same place. It's going to be an incredible day.
24: It is. And I think what I'm most looking forward to is just like the generations of fans as well who get to share the different generations that they've grown up rooting for as well. And we take so much pride in putting these celebrations on. We do such a good job with our like Hall of Fame inductions every year. And, you know, we take these really seriously, creating unforgettable moments for our fans. And this is going to be one unlike anything we've ever done before.
6: Yeah, it's going to be amazing. I can't wait. So a pregame ceremony on Saturday, 50 season celebration night. Anything else people should know coming to the ballpark that night?
24: Come to the ballpark early.
6: Okay.
24: I believe gates open at 4:20, all gates. So obviously, the big pregame celebration, you're going to want to be in your seats early for that.
6: Yes.
24: We're expecting great crowds, so get to the ballpark early. Get settled in because it's going to be a night you won't want to miss.
6: Awesome. And then Sunday, the series and homestand wraps up against the Rays at 1:10.
24: Yep. So our 50-season celebration concludes with our 50-seasons collectible pin giveaway. It's part of a series we've been doing all year with the different decades. And then additionally, that is Legends Photo Day, which is a cool experience for fans to buy like a special experience in addition to the game that day. We're going to have all of, not all, but most of those legends from the 50 season ceremony on the field, taking photos with fans.
6: Fantastic.
24: Yeah, it's an awesome meet and greet opportunity. Again, not really another opportunity like it to get a picture with guys from all the generations of different Mariners, great teams, and it's going to be so great. We've got the whole Mariners Hall of Fame teed up, in addition to other legends who we haven't had the opportunity to celebrate as often in the past. So really looking
6: Amazing.
24: Forward to it.
6: Amazing. One other homestand in August. The Mariners hit the road after this forever. And then home against the Cubs, the 21st and the 23rd, and then Phillies after that. That's a really fun couple of teams here at T-Mobile Park. You don't get to see all that often.
24: Yeah, it's great. With obviously the schedule change a couple of years back, we get to see these national

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0: Welcome back to Trident Talk. We'll catch up with Dom Canzone coming up in just a few minutes. But with the 50-season celebration continuing, we thought we'd chat with one of our all-time favorites, the great Harold Reynolds. You were a two-time All-Star for the Mariners.
11: Yeah.
0: Tell me about when you were named to the All-Star team in 87. What did that mean to you?
11: Well, it meant a lot because that year, it started off like 86. At the end of the year, I became the starter and kind of fought through it and got to spring training. And they weren't sure if I was even going to win the job to play a second. And opening day comes around, and I'm taking BP. I'm the leadoff guy. I'm taking BP, and Dick Williams is standing over the cage going, "Hey, Ozzy," talking to Ozzy Virgil, third base coach. He says, "This is our leadoff guy. It's going to be a long season." And it turned into from that to – I was an alternate because Willie Randolph got voted in, and Lou Whitaker. Those were the two guys that got picked. And Whitaker had a hamstring injury. I didn't know anything about it. You know, you're playing your games. And Dick had asked me to come into his office at night on Saturday night. Sunday was, you know, the day they pick most of the guys, then you take off. And he calls me in the office, and I'm thinking, what's he want with me in the office? And he goes, "You want to go to Oakland?" And I'm like, "And spend 3 days hanging out watching games with you?" No, that's what my first initial thought was. And he goes, "You want to go to Oakland?" I go, "Well, yeah." And he said, "Johnny Mack." And he called John McNamara, the American League manager, because Boston was in the World Series the year before. So he's managing the Red Sox. And he says, "Hey, your manager fought for you. I agree with him. You deserve to be an All-Star." And so I went from, you know, it's going to be a long year to Dick really fighting for me to be in the All-Star game. So that's one of my memories. In 88, this isn't even about the game as much as pregame, because that's the best part as a player is getting to know all the different guys. And it is pouring down rain in Cincinnati, so we all converge into the dugout. And we're just hanging out. George Brett's just holding court, and him and Boggs and Mattingly, and they're all talking hitting. And it was just really a cool moment to be stuck in the dugout. You got Ricky Henderson, Canseco, Brett. And everybody going around saying, "Well, here's what I try to do. Well, what about you when you face this guy?" I mean, it was really cool.
0: That's amazing. Those teams were loaded both those years.
11: Yes, absolutely. I mean, the first All-Star game I went to, I spent the pregame going up to Cal Ripken going, "What do we do next? Where are we going next?" And I was just following him around like a little shadow. And it was really cool.

0: But that was in the time where, yes, you have every team has a representative, at least one, but you had perennial all-stars. I looked across the field the first game. There's Pete Rose over there, you know, and yeah. Mike Schmidt. These guys are lining up on the line, and it is the coolest thing ever. And they're saying the American League, Dave Winfield, Don Mattingly, you know, and they're going on. And it was like, wow, what am I doing here?
1: It's incredible. You stole 60 bags in 87, mm-hmm. which led the league. What did Ricky Henderson tell you? Stole those 60?
0: Well, that's a great story. I mean, I won the last day of the season. The next day, Ricky calls me. I'm at home here in Seattle. And the phone rings. I answer it, and he goes, Henderson here. I said, hey, what's up, Rick? He goes, 60 stolen bases? You ought to be ashamed. Rick should have 60 at the All-Star break. Click and hang up the phone.
1: 60 in a year is a ton. How did you become such a good base dealer?
0: Well, when I was younger, my older brother Don, who Rick Riz talks about, he roomed with Rick in the minor leagues and on through. He played on a co-op team back in the day. You know, baseball had teams that they co-op together. So the Padres and the Angels had a co-op team in AAA. And Don said, hey, I got a guy on my team you need to talk to about stealing bases. And I'm just probably, you know, 10, 11 years old. Yeah. And it was Julio Cruz. And Julio would talk to me. I met him then when they came to Portland to play. Mm-hmm. And stayed in touch with him through the years. And then I signed with the Mariners. And Julio would teach me so many different things, and including how to break in my glove, what bat I should be using based on the size I am, things like that. But when it came to stealing bases, it taught me how to read certain pitchers. And I always was taught, you know, you look at a shoulder, you look at a knee, you look at those things, you try to get a jump. And Julio was like, no, you look through the middle of his body because he's going to have to move that part before he can move anything else. And I had never seen that or heard that before, and I started paying attention to it. So Julio Cruz taught me a lot.
1: When you think about your time in Seattle, what are your great memories from playing here?
0: One, just the camaraderie. I mean, we had great talent because we were very similar to a lot of the juggernauts you see today that came, you built through the farm system.
1: Yeah.
0: You know, we didn't have the money, and we weren't really getting a lot of free agents to come to Seattle. We were built by the farm system. And when they finally settled in and said, okay, we'll let your talent play instead of trading a lot of the top talent that we would do, we would acquire veterans by trading a lot of the young guys. And it was similar to the Yankee model. The Yankees traded away their young talent to get veterans, but they had free agent money to make it work.
1: Yeah.
0: And we didn't have that. So eventually, I remember Jeff Simoleon came in, and he was one of the first owners that really locked up Edgar and started locking guys up, and it gave a foundation to the Mariners moving forward. And that was when things turned. If that doesn't happen, we don't have 95, and we don't move forward as an organization because the talent that came through, I'll give you a prime example. I could talk all day on this. But my instruction league team, Jim Presley played third. Spike Owen and Darnell Coles were at short. I played second with Danny Tartable. Our first baseman was Alvin Davis. Our outfielders had Dave Henderson, Phil Bradley, Ricky Nelson, Johnny Moses, Ivan Calderon. Those guys were in our outfield. That's in one organization. Our catchers were Dave Valley, Orlando Mercado, Jamie Nelson, and our pitching staff was Mark Langston, Mike Moore, Matt Young, Ed Vandenberg. I mean, these are all guys that we would send to instruction league, and we all were played on the same team. At one time, we had all that collection of talent in the minor leagues on an instruction league team that went 20-2. But we never kept everybody together.
1: Yeah.
0: You know, you eventually trade that talent away.
1: What did being teammates with Alvin Davis mean to you?
0: The world. I mean, I met Alvin when I was about 17, 18. We played together up in Fairbanks. He's one of the nicest people I've ever met. Cordial. I think he taught me more about being a man than being a ball player. And to see how he went about his business and talk baseball with him is one thing, but how he carried himself for his life was such an example. So he had a huge, profound impact on me. I bet he doesn't even realize the impact he had.
1: Yeah. We love when you come back, which you do from time to time. What does your connection to this organization mean to you?
0: Everything. I often talk. I live back east, so I don't get out here very often. And, you know, driving around the town and seeing it changing and it's moving more towards the Space Needle, it seems like they're building that direction. Mm-hmm. When it was the other way, when I was playing here, more down by the stadium here and Kingdome, where now the Seahawks sit in that area. I wonder what I would have done connected-wise in this city, because I was already doing a lot of stuff.
1: Yeah.
0: And just that's the one thing I miss, is not being fully engaged like in the community here like I was as a player, because I live out east. But it's great to have a team I identify with. And when I work with a lot of different players that play for a lot of different teams, they don't have that same connection, that same foundation. So when I think of the Mariners, it is truly my team that I grew up in minor leagues with and developed friendships and got to know guys and spend time with them and be part of the front office and organization to get to know them. So it means everything as far as baseball is concerned.
1: Harold, it's always great to catch up. It's great to see you here. You look great in the uniform.
0: I love it, man. This is good stuff. Thank you. Appreciate it.
1: So fun to catch up with Harold Reynolds. Great conversation as we're coming up on 50 season celebration weekend next weekend, a weekend you don't want to miss. It is Trident Talk brought to you by Chevy Silverado. Take on the Northwest with Chevy Silverado. Coming up next, we had a chance to catch up with Dom Canzone. Very fun conversation coming your way right after this.
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1: Welcome back to Trident Talk. Great to have you with us here Sunday afternoon. The Mariners looking for a series win against the Twins. Dom Canzone has had an excellent season. It's been on a great run, too. Aaron and I had a chance to catch up with Dom.
8: Dom, it's great to be able to spend some time with you. You're having, obviously, just a tremendous year. When you think about where you are right now in the season for yourself, what is it that you are most proud of this year?
9: I kind of touched on it with the coaching staff about a year or so ago, and we talked a lot about just kind of coming up from AAA, and anytime you get sent down like that, it's definitely a humbling experience, and I kind of go two ways about it, whether it's a kind of mope around about it and, you know, feel sorry for yourself, or kind of just try to take advantage of the opportunities you have down there. And that was a big thing for me, I think, just being able to take a step back and just kind of try to redefine myself and redefine my approach and kind of get back to who I was when I was swinging in AAA with Arizona. So just building off of that and then talking to, you know, Sites and the hitting coaches just about trying to stay in the middle of the field and building off of that and trying to just have, you know, quality at bats. So I think just building off of that each day and just trying to become a better ball player every day.
8: You say stay in the middle of the field. Is that something that you, because we watch you obviously crush pull homers often. Mm-hmm. So is that something that you think about, or is it more like physical, you're trying to go to the middle of the field? Like, what is the approach, I guess?
9: Yeah, for me, anytime I'm thinking like right field, it's never gone very well for me. I have a very flat swing. So I tend to roll over a lot, hit the ball on the ground. So just trying to like stay very long through the middle of the field. I kind of have like long limbs here, so it's hard for me to kind of stay with that high finish. So I work on that consistently, and the more that I think middle of the field, it helps lengthen out my swing. Mm.
8: You talk about your long limbs. You have physically changed quite a bit since becoming a Mariner. What's our daily protein intake these days, Tom? What are we working with?
9: I don't really pay attention to be honest, during the season, it's really hard to kind of, you know, stay on top of that stuff. I'm obviously checking my weight and stuff with nutritionists and the strength coaches and just making sure, you know, I'm not putting on too many LBs here and there. But, it's been a little bit different just trying to, maintain strength down there with DH, and obviously played a little bit of field in the field a little bit more lately, but yeah, just making sure staying on top of a daily routine with stretching and stuff. And then, like you said, protein intake, that's more of like an off-season thing of getting your body ready for the whole season. Obviously, we do lifts and stuff throughout the season, but not nearly as much as, you know, getting prepped in the off-season and stuff like that. So I think the muscle and weight gain is definitely more of an off-season thing, as where during the season you're really just trying to take care of your body and injury prevention more type stuff.
8: I mean, you had crazy pop when you first came over and you were lighter. Now you're heavier, and obviously you still have crazy pop. Was the idea of adding a significant amount of muscle as you have just to increase even more power? Like, do you feel like it's helped even more?
9: I think so, a little bit, just from the consistency standpoint. And I've talked with Rutt a ton about just where what best fits me for my weight. And I like to try to stay around like 215-ish just during the season. And I'll try to, when I first come into spring training, I was around 220, and I was a little bit heavy, but I lose weight a lot during the season, especially, you know, during the summer months of the season, and it gets hot. So just trying to progressively, you know, stay around the 210, 215 has been a good weight for me, and it's kind of a plug and play is where, you know, your consistent weight should be for, you know, the most success and how to stay healthy throughout the year. So I think it's just different for each guy.
8: Hey, you mentioned being a DH, and obviously you've been tremendously productive this year. How challenging was it to find the right routine to be a consistent DH?
9: I'm not going to lie. I've really enjoyed it. Obviously, I still love playing the outfield, and I want to be out there as much as possible, especially, I need to be available when guys need days off, like Julio, and I know some of the other guys like Randy who play every day. So just being available for that. But DH has been something that has not been as much of a tough, I guess, change as I thought it might be. It's been very helpful for me to talk with the hitting coaches throughout about just like the approach and how the guy got you out the first time, being able to go to the iPad and kind of see where the catcher was setting up and how they pitched you. So I think from a prep standpoint, it's helped me just kind of figure out what the approach should be throughout the, you know, second, third, fourth at bat. So that's been super helpful for me, because in the past it's been a little bit challenging, just, you know, trying to understand, you know, you're in the field and you're right back to hitting. So it's been a little bit tougher than sometimes in the field to understand exactly how they're attacking you and stuff like that. So I don't think the DH role has been as much of a transition as I thought it might be.
8: So it gives you more time to review and prep for the next one, I assume, too.
9: Exactly.
8: Do you do a lot of physical stuff in between as well?
9: Yeah, I mean, if it depends on the day, obviously, and what your kind of body needs, but I'm not in the cages
10: taken a ton of hacks or anything for the most part, you know. For the most part, my routine is, you know, get ready like 20 minutes before the game, get my swings in, make sure I'm loose. Maybe I'll go in like the sixth inning if I'm feeling a little bit tight just to get some more loose hacks off. But for the most part, if the swing feels good and, you know, you're good with the approach, I don't think there's any point, you know, overdoing it because, again, it's a really long season and you got to keep your body in good shape.
8: Dom Canzone is our guest. For the second straight year now, and maybe even before that, you've really hit the fastball well, Dom. I mean, you clearly don't get off the fastball. We hear that all the time, and yet a lot of hitters struggle to stay on the fastball. How do you manage to do it?
10: I just feel like it's I mean, certain guys handle certain pitches differently, and it's kind of been a blessing in my career throughout whatever level it's been that I've been able to keep up with velocity. So it's just kind of been something in the back of the mind where I've never been, afraid of a heater type deal.
1: We've seen you bash lefties. We saw in the Dodgers series a couple big home runs against lefties. You have turned yourself into an everyday hitter in this lineup. What has been the difference for you, especially this year, facing lefties? What's been the key?
10: I think two things. Obviously, the one thing is the consistency, just like with anything in life, just doing it more. And then the other part, I think I've talked about it as well, is just talking to JP a little bit because he's faced lefties obviously a ton in his career, played a ton of ball games, and he's opened up a little bit more against lefties. And I've tried to put that into my approach a little bit, and it's helped me kind of just see lefties a little bit better and lay off the stuff away because they really are trying to work away for the most part. Especially with the off-speed stuff.
8: Mm. What does it mean to you to be in the lineup every day?
10: Obviously it feels really good, and just knowing that the organization has trust in you to be an everyday guy and just go out and do your thing.
1: You've hit a lot of really fun home runs this year. Do you have a favorite home run that you've hit this year?
10: This year? The Texas one was pretty sweet, that's for sure. Just kind of the spot, the moment. The one the other night, for sure. Against the lefty. I mean, anytime I get it against the lefty, it feels pretty good.
8: Against the Dodgers?
10: Yes.
8: Will you tell us the story about you and your dad playing wiffle ball in the backyard of your grandfather's house and a rose garden?
10: Yeah, so I guess it wasn't necessarily wiffle balls. I mean, I was pretty young, and we were using, you know, the old orange and blue bats, and he had a garden in the backyard, my grandpa on my dad's side, and he used to grow tomatoes back there, and always had a ton of deer back there. I don't know why I didn't think that those were they did definitely eat his plants for sure and hop the fence, but I was definitely helping them out and knocking the tomatoes over, so it was a little bit more easy access for him. So he would just be pitching to me back there, and you know, I was getting a little bit bigger, and I would just be smashing tennis balls into the garden and knocking the plants down, basically.
8: So you were destroying these tomato plants. You, an Italian grandfather?
10: He was German, I think we obviously have Italian on that side as well. But, yeah, they always had fresh vegetables back there, and definitely made it a little bit easier for the deer and stuff to get it.
8: So he comes in his backyard after you're done playing baseball, and he sees smashed tomatoes all over the place. And does he know that it's you, or does he think that it's something else?
10: You know, I honestly never – I never got to talk to him about it, unfortunately, but because he has passed. But it was always funny to me that he never thought that I could do anything wrong, I think, with all grandparents. So it was definitely a thing where it's like, oh, there's no way Dominic could have been the culprit for that. So I think he just thought I could do no wrong, and there's no way that my dad would let me hit his tomatoes over, and it was always the deer's fault.
1: That's so good. Speaking of Italian, how did you enjoy the WBC this year?
10: It was one of the best baseball things I've ever been through in my life. That obviously last year in the playoffs with the Mariners, and then WBC was right up there with it. It was just special with that team. I mean, just the quick camaraderie we had, and you know, we had a bunch of young players. I mean, a bunch of non-proven major league talent that, you know, made it to the semifinals. So overall, just an amazing experience, and I was just so happy I was able to participate in it.
8: How do the Buckeyes look this year?
10: I mean, they should be national champs. In my opinion, they got all the talent in the world. They probably have the best quarterback, Sane, and then the best wide receiver in Jeremiah Smith, in my opinion. I mean, obviously, I'm a homer, so I'm going to say that type of stuff. But, I mean, they always have the best recruits. They have great coach in Ryan Day. So, I mean, the expectations are always natty or nothing.
8: Are you contributing to an NIL fund? Or is there a Dom Canzone?
1: Dom Canzone?
10: No, I don't know.
8: Maybe once you hit free agency?
10: Yeah, I don't got it like that.
8: Okay. One day. We'll check back with you in a few years.
10: Yeah.
9: When you hit a big home run and we're yelling your name about the long home run, do you prefer that we say Dom Canzone or Dominic Canzone in the call?
10: It's whatever you guys want, really. I mean, I've had people, I mean, most people just in the stands, they don't even know my name's Canzone. They call me Calzone. So whatever you guys think is good and it'll get you guys the most hype is fine by me.
8: Because I do feel, when you first came to the Mariners, we were calling you Dominic because that's what it said. Mm-hmm. And then somewhere along the lines, I think it came from you, that Dom was preferred. What do Mom and Dad call you?
10: I'm sure my mom prefers Dominic, and then my dad. I don't think it matters too much to my dad, but yeah, it doesn't matter to me at all. So whatever you guys prefer is fine by me.
9: Because I was thinking about it the other day, because we all say Dom all the time, but in our starting lineups, which is your voice, you recorded a while ago that you probably don't remember, it says Dominic. So I think about this.
8: Well,
9: all the
8: lineups
9: time.
8: Are very formal.
9: It's
8: a very formal space.
9: Very formal. Mm-hmm. Yeah, you're right.
8: Hey, the emoji that we see Mariners Twitter put out there when you hit a home run, and that you do in the ballpark, you know, the Italian sign. Mm-hmm. What do we call that? Is there a name for that?
10: I honestly don't even remember how it started or what went on with it. So I mean, I'm it's kind of a cool thing. I love when the stadium does it and the song is kind of going. So I don't really. I wish I remembered exactly how it started and what it even meant. To be honest,
8: I do think when there's a Dom double,
9: yeah.
8: And you stand at second base and you do the thing.
9: Oh, I love it.
8: And the whole ballpark does it. It is one of the sneaky great things inside T-Mobile Park.
10: Yeah, it's very cool. I definitely can hear the music and everybody's going crazy. So it's definitely a cool little thing to have.
9: I mean, it's fun to look around and see everybody doing it. That's got to be amazing. Like to have your own thing, a connection to the crowd.
10: Yeah, no doubt. It's definitely special to have everybody behind you like that.
8: Dom, this has been great, man. Thank you so much. And it's been a wonderful season to watch.
10: I appreciate you guys. Thank you guys for having me on.
1: Really fun conversation with Dom Canzone. He's having such a great season for the Mariners. We're going to come back another one of our 50 seasons conversations. We're going to celebrate Ron Fairley, the late Ron Fairley, who was a great player for a long time in Major League Baseball, was a broadcaster for a long time for the Mariners. So we share some of the fun stories from Ron Fairley when we come back right after this.
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1: 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Ron Fairley was a great player for a long time in Major League Baseball and was a tremendous broadcaster for the Seattle Mariners for a number of years. This is our celebration, in our 50-season celebration, of the great Ron Fairley.
19: The Twins lead 4-0 as you go to the Mariners' half of the seventh inning. It'll be Griffey, Buehner, and then Martinez. Well, all eyes are on this young man right now as he stands in. Griffey 0-2 tonight. And the first pitch from Banks is welcome. There it goes! See you later! Upper deck! Griffey has tied the Major League record! Holy cow, the kid has done it! Home runs in 8 consecutive games!
20: Well, that was pretty exciting. I mean, good golly. And there wasn't any doubt about the ball leaving the yard. I mean, when Junior hit it, I mean, it could have been 400 feet away and it would have cleared it easily. But, yeah, that was pretty – I mean, hitting home runs in 8 consecutive games. And the thing I do remember that, then Junior came up again, I made Dave Niehaus have the call because I think if Junior would have hit it in 9 consecutive games, I think it should have been Dave Niehaus's call for it. When Junior came up the following game to hit home runs and set the record, I made Dave Niehaus call his at bat. He wasn't going to do it, but I said, well, there's going to be a lot of dead air.
19: From the stretch, Garcia's 1-0 pitch is swung on, hit well to center field. Griffey going back. He's at the track. He leaps, and he makes the catch. Holy cow, he got it. Oh, my. He got it. He took a home run away from Gonzalez. And side retired. One of the better catches by Griffey.
21: You know, I think back with the Mariners going to the Kingdome and having all the empty seats, not having a very good ball club, Lou Piniella showing up, changing the attitude of the players, and watching the Tino Martinez, the Edgar Martinez, the Juniors, the Bone, Randy, the big unit, and I don't know. I don't have time to mention all of the names. And watching them learn how to win ball games. And then all of a sudden, everything came together in 95 when Edgar hit the double. Watching the big unit, like I said, Junior, Bone hitting the home run. I got a particular thrill out of watching Jay hit his 300th home run there at Safeco Field. That was a great night. Junior, when he hit home runs in 8 consecutive games. There are so many, many really wonderful, wonderful memories that I have at the Kingdome and, of course, at Safeco Field. That those are the things that you don't forget.
19: The 1-2 pitch. Fastball swung on it. A high drive. Hit to right field. O'Neill goes back and see you later. Ken Griffey Jr. has just hit his 24th home run of the year and the Mariners lead it 2-1.
20: The thing is that I got a kick out of Lou is that there'd be times when we'd be doing the game and one of the clubhouse guys would come up and tap me on the shoulder. And I'd turn my microphone off and they said, Ron, Lou needs a ride home. We live close together over in the Bellevue area, and Anita, his wife, had enough. She took the car and went home, and Lou was on his own. So I had to bring Lou home, and he would tell me things about the game and what went on that there's no way I could put that on the air. But I loved those times, especially when the Mariner did not play well, because he kept banging on my dashboard, and I thought he was going to break the dashboard a few times.
19: 1-2 pitch on the way, and Ichiro swings, slowly hit ground ball to first base. Pitcher slow to cover. Nobody there. Ichiro beats it out, and he has tied Edgar Martinez for the all-time hit leader for the Seattle Mariners at 2,247 hits.
20: I'll tell you, 1959, we were in St. Louis, and Stan was struggling. He was not doing well. He was not Stan Musial. And we went to Sportsman Park in St. Louis. When I went early because I heard that he was going to take extra batting practice. So I want to go out there and watch him. So he got in the cage and he hit a few balls. And he hit a lazy fly ball, hit a ground ball here. I mean, he was off a little bit. And he turned around and he looked at me and said, Ron, what am I doing wrong? And I kind of started to laugh. Musial is going to ask me what he's doing wrong? You know, I said, Stan, the only thing I can think of is it's not 8 o'clock yet. It wasn't game time. And that night he hit a pair of doubles and drove in three runs. But I got a kick out of that. And then that same series, I talked to him. And he says, Ron, people come out to the ballpark to watch me hit home runs. But he says, for the next 2 weeks, I'm going to concentrate in hitting the ball up the middle and the other way until I get my timing down once again. And so I followed him. For the next 2 weeks, Stan hit only one home run, but he was batting 435. He told me when we took batting practice that day, I think I could hit 400, but people come out to the ballpark to watch me try to hit home runs. But in that two-week period, Stan hit 435 because I kept track of that. And I've never forgotten that. And he got his timing back because in the next week or two after that, he hit a half a dozen home runs. And he had his timing back and was going at it again. The one thing that Stan said was, to pull the ball constantly, your timing has to be too perfect. And you have to be able to hit the ball up the middle the other way occasionally just to keep your timing right. And the more I thought about that, it made a lot of sense. Today we see these guys that are up there hitting and they pull everything. Well, their timing has to be too perfect. And the guys that are dead pull hitters, they're not going to hit for very much of a high average. The only guy that I can think of that was a pull hitter that hit for a high average was Ted Williams. I mean, Ted says you can take the whole ball club and put them over there. I'll still do it.
0: I've been blessed with incredibly talented partners. Dick Enberg, Hall of Famer Don Drysdale, one of my best friends. Wish he could be here today. Buddy Blattner, Don Wells, guy who's like a brother to me for 14 years, Ron Fairley.
20: Dave did not have a very good sense of direction. And in spring training, for an example, when we came out of Peoria there, the complex, if you go to the right when you leave our booth, you walk back into the press box. When the game was over, you go to the left to get on the elevators, go down, get in the parking lot, take off, and go wherever you're going to go for dinner. I always waited for Dave to leave the booth first, because about four or five times every spring, Dave would come out of the booth and he would go to the right, back into the press box, and I just let him go. And then I turn around and say, "Hey, Dave, this way." And then he always told me what I could go do to myself.
19: Swung on, hit well into right center field. Back goes Sierra, and that ball is off the wall and gets away from Blankenship. Around second, he's going for three, and the third is offline. Buehner with a triple.
2: Not only that, he becomes the first Mariner in history to hit for the cycle. Would you believe it?
20: Koufax was pitching, you know. Whenever he pitched, we had a pitcher on our ball club by the name of Pete Rickard. And Pete was a left-handed pitcher and had pitched the major leagues for about 10 or 11 years, mostly with Baltimore. But when he was with the Dodgers, he was the long man in the bullpen. And the only time Pete would go out and have a few drinks would be the night before Koufax pitched. Because there was chances that Sandy was going to, you know, get knocked out in the second or third inning. Well, Pete went out this one afternoon, and lo and behold, Sandy got in trouble in the first inning, and they got Pete up in the bullpen, and Sandy got out of the inning. In the second inning, Sandy went back out to the mound, and he got in trouble again, and Alston got him up for the second time and went out to the mound. That day, I happened to be playing first base, and so when Alston got to the mound, there were three of us that are standing there. He had Alston, Koufax, and myself, and it was a hot day, temperature above 95 degrees, and Alston looked at Sandy and he says, "How do you feel?" And Sandy says, "Better than the guy you have warming up." And that's when Alston just turned around and walked back on into the dugout. We eventually got hot. We scored some runs, and Sandy was the winning pitcher.
22: Now has a 10-game hitting streak. The windup and the pitch from Milton on the way. Curve swung on, fly ball. Shallow center field coming in as Kemp dives, and it's off his glove. Another base hit for Ichiro, his seventh consecutive game with a multi-hit game. And he's now tied at 294 on the all-time hit list with Ron Fairley.
21: I have been at the playground Growing up as a young kid playing every day, I have been at the ballpark my entire life. I don't feel as though I have ever had a job because I'm going to the ballpark and I'm going to the playground every single day. And I have finally came to the conclusion, it's been on my mind, and came to the conclusion that maybe it's time to say goodbye. I have either played in or have broadcast 7,000 games. And that's long enough. It's time for me to take my bat and ball and go home. See you later!
3: Rick, Ron Fairley, what a baseball life he lived. He broke in with the Dodgers at age 19.
4: Yeah.
3: And played until he was nearly 40, ended with the Angels, 21 years as a player, and of course, a broadcaster with the Mariners. What a baseball life.
4: I mean, I had the pleasure, and so did Kevin, of working with Red for many, many years. Number one, his voice is fantastic. Yeah. But it's the storytelling, you know, constantly. And I heard those stories a million times, and I laughed a million times. They never got old. But I remember as a kid growing up, the White Sox going to the World Series in 1959. I was 6 years old. Ron Fairley played in that series out of USC, you know, as a kid. That didn't happen, you know, back in the day.
3: Yeah.
4: Now we get kids to come to the big leagues in a hurry. But Ron Fairley was that talented to play on that team, the World Series champion Dodgers. Eventually went to Spokane, but Ken came back up. But Ron Fairley had a great career. He's one of only three players to spend 1,000 games in the infield, 1,000 games in the outfield, with Robin Yount and Stan Musial. One of the great stories. But he was an outstanding player. I mean, take a look at his numbers. But to be alongside Red and with Dave Niehaus and Kevin Kremen, who's here, was really one of the joys of my life, to hear those stories over and over again, because it brings me back to the day when I was a kid with my Bubblegum Pirates, watching the game of the week, that's what we had, or the Cubs when they played the Los Angeles Dodgers. Truly a great person, so much fun to be around, kind, gentle, but the storytelling was off the charts for Ron Fairley.
3: Yeah.
5: Shannon here. Jumping
3: Hi, Shannon.
5: In,
3: yeah, jump in. Yeah.
5: I want to throw in one thing. Ron was one of my favorite people, and just the tie that he gave us to the history of the game was amazing. To talk to somebody who played alongside, you know, he told Mickey Mantle stories all the time, the Dodger stories, you know, Duke Snyder, all of those stories. And Kevin and I did a neat thing in Cleveland many years ago. There was a rain delay, and they had these lithograph pictures up on the press box wall. They're still there. I think we did it in 2011. And during the rain delay, I gave Kevin the video recorder and I grabbed Ron. And the pictures were all of the old ballparks that are no longer here. And I walked Ron through it and had him tell the stories. And he remembered. He would point and say, in this stadium, out, you know, the Polo Grounds, out here, you couldn't hit it here, but you could hit it here. And I remember Duke walking across the field, and he talked about all of these just ballparks, and actually got a little emotional about it, but he really put himself back there. That video is on YouTube, and if you're interested in just hearing some great Ron Fairley baseball stories and of those stadiums, just punch in Ron Fairley or Shannon Dreyer Ron Fairley. It should come up. It was just absolutely tremendous.
4: Walking history.
3: Yeah, the first-hand stories.
4: Yeah.
3: I mean, we just heard one right there. Stan Musial, just, you know, behind the batting cage. It's incredible.
4: Yeah. What am I doing wrong, Red?
3: Yeah. Yeah.
4: What are you asking me for?
3: You're Stan Musial. I don't know.
4: But his answer was perfect. It's not 8 o'clock yet. And they started games at 8 o'clock back then.
3: So good.
4: And they played 2 hours.
3: That whole thing started with I think one of the great calls, the Griffey home run, 8 straight games. And
4: kid is
3: good. For me, when you listen to it, because Griffey would hit those home runs that left the yard in the blink of an eye. And to me, that was what that was. See you later. He just jumped into the call because it happened so fast. I love it so much. I love that call so much.
4: Yeah. No, he was outstanding. You know, he learned a lot being alongside and working with Vince Scully when he was a player. Mm. So he knew what it took to be a great broadcaster. Then sitting next to Dave Niehaus for all those seasons. Yeah. And just a great joy to be around and a friend and share those moments. Was really incredible. We really miss him.
3: Yeah, absolutely. That was brought to you by our friends at Jack's Grill. Jack's with two locations, downtown Issaquah and West Seattle, for the greatest steaks in your neighborhood. And now enjoy the same delicious Jack's quality service and atmosphere at the North Bend Bar and Grill. JAK apostrophe S, Jack's Grill. We'll come back. We'll wrap things up on Trident Talk. Get you ready for the pregame show with Shannon coming up right after this.
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3: It is Trident Talk. This is a day for great stories. I was just talking to Dave Valle yesterday about Spike Owen. So I'm going to share one of my favorites, a quick story from Spike Owen in Chicago with his brother.
24: One of the cool things, he was with the 84, 85. Well, he was with the he was up in the big leagues most of that year, a lot of that year. With the Cubs, but I was in the, you know, American League. So then he got traded to the Giants. It may have been 85 or anyway, we were in spring training and we both took out the lineup cards, which is kind of cool. For a spring training game, we went out and took out the lineup cards. But really the coolest thing, and you know, both my parents, unfortunately are gone. Our parents, but there was a year when he was with the Cubs and I was with Seattle, and one of those rare occurrences where the Cubs were in town and the White Sox were in town. So both teams were home. So we flew our parents into Chicago, and they went and watched my brother and I went for a few innings. They had a day game. And then that night, they went to Old Kaminsky and watched me play. So that's pretty cool.
25: That's amazing. So you went to Wrigley, too, and watched a couple innings before you played that?
24: I did.
25: Oh, that's amazing.
24: Yeah, yeah. So I went over and watched a few innings and just told them, hey, look, I'm going to grab a cab or do whatever, get to the ballpark. And then they came to the game that night. Yeah.
3: I love that story. I think it's so cool that a major league shortstop starting in a game in Chicago was hanging out at Wrigley Field earlier in the day watching his brother playing a game. I think that is so cool.
22: Yeah, Dave Owen was his older brother, but it tells you, you know, these ballplayers are also fans of the game.
3: Yeah.
22: You know, he wanted to go to Wrigley Field, of course, to see his brother and also check out Wrigley Field, you know, but and parents there and everything. But Spike could play.
3: Yeah.
22: He was a high draft pick, University of Texas, and he had a great career, one of the worst trades in our history. Spike Owen, Dave Henderson to the Boston Red Sox for Mike Trujillo, Mike Brown, and who would you got? Ray Quinones in that deal. Didn't want to play. He had a lot of talent. But, man, Spike and Hendu helped the Red Sox get to the World Series in 1986. But a great player. Great to have him around.
3: Yeah, Spike Owen had a really nice career. And he ended up playing for a long time in the major leagues. And coaching after that with the Texas Rangers, we had a chance to catch up with him a few years ago. And that's a story I always love. So big thanks to everyone involved in this one. This was a fun one today. Harold Reynolds earlier, Dom Canzone as well. Adam Gresh talking about everything coming up this weekend. This is a big week, a big weekend coming up for the Mariners. And a big day today as the Mariners look for a series win against the Minnesota Twins. We have the pregame show starting next.
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14: A lot of excitement. I got to credit Randy's base running there. First instinct on that ball is to, you know, be halfway, but he wanted to make sure he got to third base, so he tagged, got to third, and then Cal took care of it.
27: Nice win today. What do you want to take into tomorrow?
14: We got to win the series. Big series right here against another playoff team. We got to win this one and carry us forward this homestand.
27: Yeah, an exciting win yesterday, but today's a new day and a new opportunity, and they got to win this one, as Mitch Garver said. The pregame show starts right now. Good morning, and welcome to T-Mobile Park. Shannon Dreher coming to you from the Western Washington Toyota broadcast booth, where I just said good morning. It's technically afternoon right now, but it has been a busy morning at the park. It's been a busy 24 hours. We got a lot to get to in this show, and we will hit all of the topics and all of the relevance, the big game in front of the Mariners, an opportunity to take a series from the Minnesota Twins. Of course, the big trade yesterday. We will take a look at what this means for the now and also take a look back at what Luis Castillo has meant to this organization. Talked to a lot of guys in the clubhouse about that this morning, and he will be very, very missed. And I think that a lot of the impact he said he had was, I'm not going to say quiet impact because it wasn't. It just was very unseen or unheard impact because it was very much in the clubhouse, out in the bullpen, on the field, and we certainly saw it in 22 in the postseason. We saw it last year in the postseason. A special player with this organization who is now with the Chicago White Sox. So we'll get into all of that over the next 40-45 minutes. Mariners entered the day today three games behind the division-leading Astros, a game and a half behind the Rangers. Those two teams are playing each other, so good things can happen there, but it all has to start with a Mariners win. The ball will be handed to George Kirby, who comes into the game with an 8-9 record, a 3.98 ERA. Another right-hander on the hill, Taj Bradley, 9-4, a 3.65, and we'll get into the pitching matchups as the show goes on, but first thing is first, we need to take a look at what did happen last night. A few hours after the game ended, we did have the news that the Mariners had made their first trade, and it was a trade that we'd heard kind of quite a bit about. We got a lot of speculation about throughout the season, even in the offseason, as Luis Castillo was indeed traded. And he was traded and sent along to the Chicago White Sox, where they are pushing for a postseason right now. Have some good opportunities there. In return, The Mariners will get reliever Sir Anthony Dominguez, somebody that's had a lot of experience in different roles in the bullpen. He is expected to return or to report right before the Detroit series. Boston Smith, a catching prospect, ranked 15th in the White Sox organization, and outfielder Nolan Jones, left-handed outfielder who's shown a little something with the bat, has played in parts of four seasons in the big leagues, but he will report, I believe, to Tacoma, and cash considerations as well. So a lot going on with that deal. We will discuss that and also the significance of what Luis Castillo has done in his time in Seattle coming up on the roundtable in about 15 minutes. As for what we've got going today, there has been a roster move, and it'll be Josh Simpson, reliever up from Tacoma, who will take Castillo's spot on the roster for now. Let's go ahead and take a look at what the lineup looks like as they go up against the right-hander today. At the top, it'll be Cole Young at second base. Randy Arozarena will be in left field. Dom Canzone is the designated hitter today. Julio Rodriguez batting cleanup as the center fielder. Josh Naylor at first base. Cal Raleigh, who had the most interesting walk-off last night, is behind the plate and catching George Kirby. It'll be Victor Robles in right field. Colt Emerson at shortstop. And rounding out the nine at third base today is Leo Rivas. As for the injury report, we'll go ahead and take a look at that, which is brought to you by Virginia Mason Franciscan Health. It's a pretty lively clubhouse today. A lot of folks were down in the clubhouse, and that was because they've got a lot of the IL kids, people who are up and getting further evaluated this week. So it was neat to go in and be able to talk to Logan Evans, who's coming off elbow surgery. He looked great. We saw Cooper Criswell in the clubhouse as well, and he is making his way towards a return. Carlos Vargas was there as well, and the hope is he could be just a couple to a few weeks away. So the reinforcements are doing well. They checked in. It was great to see them talking with the teammates in the clubhouse, and we will see when they make their return. And they all, well, Logan Evans is, you're looking at next year with him, but the other two relievers, they're going to be able to help out, hopefully, as this season goes on. The health report is powered by Virginia Mason Franciscan Health, the sports medicine provider of the Seattle Mariners. Okay, as we mentioned, we're going to talk some Luis Castillo and the trade, and perhaps maybe some things that could happen between now and the 3 o'clock deadline on Monday, coming up on the roundtable in 15 minutes on the Mariners Clubhouse Insider. You'll hear from some of the Mariners on Luis Castillo. We'll have all the usuals as well, picks to click, check out the scoreboard, and much, much more. Coming up next, it is the Coach's Corner today, as it is a Sunday. We are going to hear from pitching coach and strategist Trent Blank as we continue right here on the NC Machinery Mariners Radio Network.
0: How sweet it is!
1: 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The festivities begin Friday with a post-game slugfest, the Alumni Home Run Derby, featuring Ichiro and other former Mariners sluggers. Presented by Muckleshoot Casino Resort. Saturday will be a showstopper. 50 season celebration night presented by Daktronics. Arrive early to witness the biggest gathering of franchise icons ever assembled as the 50 greatest Mariners from across all five decades are revealed.
0: It just continues. My.
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5: and it's time for the Coach's Corner.

It's time now once again for Coach's Corners. We have a chance to sit down with Trent Blank. And Trent, let's start with Logan Gilbert, who started yesterday and has just been on a great run for the Mariners.

Try again. We're sorry. Due to content restrictions, this stream is not available in your area right now. 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We're sorry. 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Please try again later. If you feel this is an error now, please try again later. 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We're sorry. 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We're sorry. 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We're sorry. 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Please try again later. If you feel this is

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We're sorry. 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We're sorry. 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If you feel this is an error, please enable location services on your device and try again. 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We're sorry. 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We're sorry. 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We're sorry. 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If you feel this is an error, please enable location services on your device and try again. We're sorry. 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We're sorry. 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We're sorry. 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If you feel this is an error, please enable location services on your device and try again. We're sorry. 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If you feel this is an error, please enable location services on your device and try again. We're sorry. Due to content restrictions, this stream is not available in your area right now. 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We're sorry. 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We're sorry. 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We're sorry. 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We're sorry. Due to content restrictions, this stream is not available in your area right now. Please try again later. If you feel this is an error, please enable

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We're sorry, due to content restrictions, this stream is not available in your area right now. 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We're sorry, due to content restrictions, this stream is not available in your area right now. 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We're sorry, due to content restrictions, this stream is not available in your area right now. 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We're sorry, due to content restrictions, this stream is not available in your area right now. 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We're sorry, due to content restrictions, this stream is not available in your area right now. 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We're sorry, due to content restrictions, this stream is not available in your area right now. 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We're sorry, due to content restrictions, this stream is not available in your area right now. 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We're sorry, due to content restrictions, this stream is not available in your area right now. 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We're sorry, due to content restrictions, this stream is not available in your area right now. 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We're sorry, due to content restrictions, this stream is not available in your area right now. 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We're sorry, due to content restrictions, this stream is not available in your area right now. 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We're sorry, due to content restrictions, this stream is not available in your area right now. 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We're sorry, due to content restrictions, this stream is not available in your area right now. 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We're sorry, due to content restrictions, this stream is not available in your area right now. 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We're sorry, due to content restrictions, this stream is not available in your area right now. 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We're sorry, due to content restrictions, this stream is not available in your area right now. 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We're sorry, due to content restrictions, this stream is not available in your area right now. 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We're sorry, due to content restrictions,

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Due to content restrictions, this stream is not available in your area right now. 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

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We're sorry. 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

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We're sorry. 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If you feel this is an error, please enable location services on your device and try again. We're sorry. 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Please try again later. If you feel this is an error, please enable location services on your device and try again. We're sorry. 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Please try again later. 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We're sorry. Due to content restrictions, this stream is not available in your area right now. 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We're sorry. 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We're sorry. 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We're sorry. 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We're sorry. 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We're sorry. 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We're sorry. 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We're sorry. 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We're sorry. 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We're sorry. 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We're sorry. 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We're sorry. 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

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We're sorry, due to content restrictions, this stream is not available in your area right now. 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We're sorry, due to content restrictions, this stream is not available in your area right now. 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We're sorry, due to content restrictions, this stream is not available in your area right now. 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We're sorry, due to content restrictions, this stream is not available in your area right now. 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We're sorry, due to content restrictions, this stream is not available in your area right now. 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We're sorry, due to content restrictions, this stream is not available in your area right now. 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

your area right now. 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

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We're sorry. 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

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We're sorry, due to content restrictions, this stream is not available in your area right now. 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We're sorry, due to content restrictions, this stream is not available in your area right now. Please try again later. 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

Restrictions. This stream is not available in your area right now. 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

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We're sorry. 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Please try again later. 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We're sorry. 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We're sorry. 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Please try again later. If you feel this is an error, please enable again later. 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We're sorry. 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We're sorry. 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

Enable location services on your device and try again. We're sorry. 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

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We're sorry. 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If you feel this is an

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We're sorry. 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We're sorry. 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We're sorry. 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

advice and try again. 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We're sorry. 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

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We're sorry. 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We're sorry. 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We're sorry. 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We're sorry. 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We're sorry. 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

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We're sorry. 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We're sorry. 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

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We're sorry. 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We're sorry. 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We're sorry. 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We're sorry. 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We're sorry. 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If you feel this is an error, please enable location services on your device and try again. We're sorry. 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We're sorry. 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We're sorry. 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We're sorry. 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

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We're sorry. 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We're sorry. 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We're sorry. 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We're sorry. 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We're sorry. 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We're sorry. 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We're sorry. 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

advice and try again. 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

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We're sorry. 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

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We're sorry, due to content restrictions, this stream is not available in your area right now. 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We're sorry, due to content restrictions.

Restrictions. 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

ice and try again. 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

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We're sorry. 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

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We're sorry, due to content restrictions, this stream is not available in your area right now. 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If you feel this is an error, please enable location services on your device and try again. We're sorry, due to content restrictions.

Restrictions. 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

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We're sorry, due to content restrictions, this stream is not available in your area right now. 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

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We're sorry. 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We're sorry. 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If you feel this is an error, please

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try again. We're sorry. 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

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We're sorry. 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

people in your area right now. 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We're sorry. 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We're sorry. 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We're sorry. 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We're sorry. 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We're sorry. 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We're sorry. 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We're sorry. 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We're sorry. 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

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We're sorry, due to content restrictions, this stream is not available in your area right now. 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

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We're sorry. 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We're sorry. 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We're sorry. 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We're sorry. 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We're sorry. 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We're sorry. 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We're sorry. 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We're sorry. 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Please try again later. 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We're sorry. 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We're sorry. 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Please try again later. 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We're sorry. 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We're sorry. 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We're sorry. 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We're sorry. 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We're sorry. 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We're sorry. 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We're sorry. 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

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Due to content restrictions, this stream is not available in your area right now. 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Please try again later. Please try again later. 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We're sorry. 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We're sorry. 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We're sorry. 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Please try again later. 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We're sorry. 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We're sorry. 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We're sorry. 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We're sorry. 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We're sorry. 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We're sorry. 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We're sorry. 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We're sorry. 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We're sorry. 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We're sorry. 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We're sorry. 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We're sorry. 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

Authentication services on your device and try again. We're sorry. 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We're sorry. 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We're sorry. 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We're sorry. 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We're sorry. 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We're sorry. 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Please try again later. 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We're sorry. 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Please try again later. If you feel this is an error, please enable location services on your device and try again. We're sorry. Due to content restrictions, this stream is not available in your area right now. Please try again later. 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We're sorry. 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We're sorry. 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If you feel this is an error, please enable location services on your device and try again. We're sorry. Due to content restrictions, this stream is not available in your area right now. Please try again later. We're sorry. Due to content restrictions, this stream is not available in your area right now. Please try again later. 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We're sorry. Due to content restrictions, this stream is not available in your area right now. Please try again later. If you feel this is an error, please enable location services on your device and try again. We're sorry. 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Please try again later. 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We're sorry. 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Please try again later. 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We're sorry. 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We're sorry. 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We're sorry. 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We're sorry. 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We're sorry. 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

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We're sorry. 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We're sorry. 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We're sorry. 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We're sorry. 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Please try again later. 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We're sorry. 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We're sorry. 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We're sorry. 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

Enable location services on your device and try again. We're sorry. 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If you feel this is an error,

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We're sorry, due to content restrictions, this stream is not available in your area right now. Please try again later. If you feel this is an error,
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location services on your device and try again. 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We're sorry, due to content restrictions, this stream is not available in your area right now. 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

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If you feel this is an error right now, please try again later. 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We're sorry. 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

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If you feel this is an error, please enable location services on your device and try again. We're sorry. Due to right now. Please try again later. If you feel this is an error, please enable location services on your device and try again. We're sorry. Due to content restrictions, this stream is not available in your area right now. 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We're sorry. Due to content restrictions, this stream is not available in your area right now. 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We're sorry. 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We're sorry. 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We're sorry. 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We're sorry. 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We're sorry. 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We're sorry. 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We're sorry. 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We're sorry. 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We're sorry. 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

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Due to content restrictions, this stream is not available in your area right now. 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We're sorry. 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We're sorry. 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We're sorry. 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We're sorry. 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We're sorry. 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We're sorry. 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We're sorry. 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Please try again later. 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

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We're sorry, due to content restrictions, this stream is not available in your area right now. 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If you feel this is an error, please enable

location services on your device and try again. 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We're sorry. 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

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We're sorry, due to content restrictions, this stream is not available in your area right now. 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

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Please try again later. 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